0: have been spared, let us all kneel together and give praise unto the Lord.
1: And God saw that the people of Nineveh turned away from their evil ways, and God repented of the evil that he had said he would do unto them. But it displeased Jonah exceedingly, and he was very angry.
2: He must be near here somewhere.
3: Jonah! Jonah!
4: Who is it who calls my name?
3: I'm Ezra, the son of Yusuf, the coppersmith.
4: They'll move out of the shadow. I can't see you. What do you want?
5: Why are you so angry?
4: Well, I'm not angry at you, either one of you.
5: Well, then, what's troubling you?
4: Well, the Lord instructed me to tell the people of Nineveh their city would be overthrown because of their sins. So I came here and told the people they were to be destroyed. I am angry with the Lord for failing to keep his word. He has made a fool of me.
2: Speak up, Jonah. I can't hear you.
4: What do you want, old man?
2: I came to find out why our city wasn't destroyed, as you said it would be.
4: I don't know.
2: You lied to us all along, didn't you?
4: I didn't lie. Nineveh was to be destroyed by the Lord for its sins.
2: Then why wasn't it?
4: Don't ask me. Ask the Lord.
1: And the Lord prepared a gourd to grow over Jonah, that it might be a shadow over his head to deliver him from his grief.
4: Oh, this is a blessing. It'll keep the sun off me.
1: But God prepared a worm that withered and killed the gourd by next morning.
4: Oh, dear, oh, dear. Now I shan't have any shade all day.
1: And it came to pass, when the sun did arise, that God prepared a violent wind from the east, and the sun beat upon Jonah's head so that he fainted.
5: Jonah. Jonah, can you hear me? It's me, Ezra. Jonah, what's wrong? Are you ill?
4: Oh, I wish I could die. It is better for me to die than to live. Oh,
5: that's not true, Jonah. You showed our people the way of the Lord.
4: No, that was not my doing. It was the Lord who moved me. Oh, I wish I was dead.
5: That's no way to talk. You lie still. I'll run to the well and fetch you some water.
4: Thank you, Ezra. Oh, Lord, I pray thee, take my life from me. But it is better for me to die than to live.
6: Dost thou have reason to be so sad?
4: I tried to flee from the Lord's presence unto Tarshish, when he didst call upon me to preach unto the people of Nineveh. But he did bring me thither by means of the fish. And then I cried unto the people that God wouldst destroy them. But God hast broken his word. He hast saved them.
6: Dost thou have reason to be so angry?
4: I do well to be angry, even unto death.
6: Thou mournest for the gourd, for which thou hast not labored, nor madest it grow, the gourd which came up in a night and perished in a night. And should not the Lord spare Nineveh, that great city wherein are more than 60,000 persons?
4: I understand. The Lord is a gracious God and merciful, slow to anger, and of great kindness.

0: This is the story of an orphan girl. Hadassah, for that was her name at birth, had no place to go when her parents died. She had only one relative, a cousin. Cousin Mordecai, who worked in the great palace of the king. Being a little girl, Hadassah needed a home to live in, warm food every day, and most important, someone to love her. How happy she must have been when Mordecai took her home to live with him.
1: Well, now, let us think a moment, child. I'm a bit old to be a cousin. Suppose you call me Uncle Mordecai, and I shall call you Esther. It means star. That's my prayer for you, child, that your life shall be like a shining star.
0: God heard the prayer of Mordecai's heart. As the years passed, Esther grew into a beautiful young woman who loved God and never ceased to honor him. One day, the capital city of Shushan buzzed with the news that the royal crown had been taken from the Lady Vashti, that Xerxes, king of all Persia, would seek a new queen.
2: What is it? News from the palace?
3: What is it?
4: Let me see.
5: Well, this will cause a stir throughout the kingdom.
6: You mean just any girl can be queen?
5: Without even being a princess first?
6: That's what it says.
5: No sense to it. No sense at all.
6: Since when has the king required a reason for his actions?
5: My daughter, my own daughter, could be queen.
6: Really, Deborah?
5: Well, why not? She has as good a chance as anyone.
6: Narrow as an Egyptian obelisk where she shouldn't be. Broad as an ox where she shouldn't be. And you've said yourself that she has the disposition of a camel.
0: That evening, Esther was preparing supper when Mordecai burst into the house.
7: Uncle Mordecai, you've been running. You promised.
1: There are more important matters this day.
7: What could be more important than your health?
0: The old man seemed not to hear. Brushing a strand of white hair from his eyes, he studied his adopted daughter as though he hadn't seen her for a long time.
7: What is it? Are you ill? Did you stand too long in the sun?
1: Oh, no, nothing like that. Esther, you need a new robe. Asian has some nice cloth. I'll see that he makes us a special price.
7: A new robe?
1: Yes, and a new pair of sandals with silver buckles.
7: Well, that's very nice of you, but why?
1: A new edict of King Xerxes was posted in the marketplace today.
7: What is it now? Would the king have us plant vineyards on the housetops of Shushan? Or walk about on stilts?
1: Why must you always make light of such matters?
7: Oh, forgive me, Uncle. What was the proclamation?
1: A new queen will be sought among the women of the land.
7: Oh, well, it's to be expected.
1: But the new queen will not be chosen from the royal houses. Every maiden throughout the empire who is fair to look upon will have an audience with the king and the opportunity to win his favor.
7: What fun for his majesty.
1: A great opportunity for all young women to consider.
7: Oh, you can't mean me.
1: Why not?
7: Oh, Uncle Mordecai, you can't be serious. In the first place, I'm not a Persian, but an Israelite girl.
1: Your race need not be shouted from the housetops.
7: Uncle!
1: Now, you were born and reared in Shushan. Your ways are those of Persia. Inwardly an Israelite, yes, but just supposing you were chosen, you need not tell the king that you're an Israelite.
7: Oh, Uncle Mordecai, do you realize what you're suggesting?
1: Esther, child, do you doubt my love?
7: Oh, no, but how can you think of such a thing?
1: When your parents died, I promised to raise you as my daughter. And perhaps I have failed. An old man finds it hard at times to think in the ways of a growing girl. But Esther, we Israelites are strangers in Persia, a mere handful. It would be good for our people to have a friend in the palace. As queen, you would have the king's ear.
7: But, Uncle, I have not the beauty required of a queen. My face is round as a melon, and my skin is tinted by the sun.
1: 2 days hence, the maidens of Shushan are to gather in the marketplace for inspection. Will you take your place among them, Esther, for our people?
3: For me?
7: Oh.
3: For God?
7: Oh, yes, Uncle. Yes, I will. Oh,
3: bless you, my child. And may you find favor in King Xerxes' eyes.
0: So it came to pass, when the king's commandment and his decree was heard, and when many maidens were gathered under the palace of Shushan, Esther was brought also unto the king's house, to the custody of Haggai, keeper of the

0: From early childhood, Esther had heard Mordecai's stories about the splendors of the great palace. Now she saw that it was all true and more. It was like walking on a rainbow. There were so many rooms, she wondered if people ever lost their way. And then the gold. It was everywhere, on the walls, covering the furnishings. Even the dishes were made of pure gold. But gaining admission to the palace was only the first step toward being chosen queen. The Persian Empire stretched from the mountains of India to the desert plains of Ethiopia, and the young and fair from every province made the long journey to Shushan, each harboring a royal dream in her heart. The candidates faced 12 months of training before they were considered properly prepared to enter the throne room to stand before the king. Living in the court of women, Esther often thought,
1: how can the king choose from so many? All the girls are so beautiful, each one in a different way. How can I expect to be chosen? I don't know how to sing, and I can't play the lyre. I feel so strange here, so lonely.
0: The hours tumbled into days, the days into months. Esther's heart yearned for the sight of Mordecai, and her fingers ached to perform some purposeful task.
2: Now, what is this? Sewing?
3: Oh, isn't it wonderful? I was afraid I'd forgotten how.
2: Sewing is for slaves. Did I not assign 7 maids to do your bidding?
3: I sent them away.
2: Sent them away? Sent them away?
3: Do you know how it feels to have 14 extra hands and feet? I do.
2: Your strange whims are beyond me. I have many women to look after, but never one like you.
3: Would it be possible for me to spend some time each day in the courtyard?
2: But the sun will ruin your complexion.
3: Oh, if only I could breathe some fresh air. The air in here is so heavy with perfume. It's stifling.
2: I have shown you favor beyond all others.
3: You have been very kind, Hegai.
2: I have shown you favor because I think the king will be pleased with you above all the others.
3: With me?
2: Yes, yes. His every mood is known to me. He will love those frank eyes of yours and straightforward manner. He's tired of artificiality. Who gave you the dress you're wearing? It's most unbecoming.
3: I like it. I brought it with me from home.
2: Are not the royal dresses given you to your liking?
3: I like this one.
2: That a tent? My reputation. I lose my position as keeper of the women. I might even lose my head if the king sees you in that. From now on, I will personally select your garments from the royal wardrobe. Have you completed the morning ritual?
3: No, and I haven't changed the color of my hair, nor have I asked at least 100 other women which perfume is best for me. And as for wallowing in goat's milk...
2: Bathing in goat's milk is prescribed for all candidates. His Majesty has definite opinions regarding a woman's complexion.
3: A wicked waste of good milk. You had far better give it to the children of the poor.
2: Oh, Esther, why can't you cooperate?
0: Finally, the day came for Esther to be presented to the king. Many women before her had nervously trod the narrow, carpeted path which spanned the throne room. So many that even the servants who attended the king scarcely glanced up anymore, until Esther made her way to the golden throne.
2: Look! Look now at this one!
4: Why? How could she be different from the rest?
2: She's beautiful beyond words. But there's something more. See how she moves? As though she were already the queen of queens.
4: Yes.
2: The king sees her. He's leaving the throne, moving down the steps.
4: She really is striking.
2: Shh.
5: What's your name?
6: Esther, your majesty.
5: Come closer. Don't be afraid.
6: As you wish, your majesty.
5: Ah, at last. Honest eyes. A fresh, natural complexion. Tell me now, is this the real color of your hair?
6: Who would dare to deceive the king of all Persia?
5: That's a question that could not be answered quickly. It might take a week or a month. Your name again?
6: Esther.
5: Esther. A beautiful name, fit for a queen.
0: And the king loved Esther above all the women, and she obtained grace and favor in his sight.

queen. I would have you honor and respect her above all other women in the empire. On this festive day, I also proclaim the appointment of Haman the Agagite as chief advisor to the throne. In all matters of state, he is to be regarded as second only to myself. Well, let the feasting begin!

0: Not long after Esther became queen, it happened that two of the king's servants met secretly near the gate of the palace.
1: I tell you, I can't stand it any longer. The king is treating me shamefully. Only yesterday, he humiliated me in front of the Egyptian ambassador.
2: He had me whipped for forgetting to send up fresh pears for his breakfast.
1: Let's kill him.
2: Not so loud.
1: I despise the king.
2: So do I.
1: Then you'll help me assassinate the king?
2: You can count on me, Big Fan.
0: But the plot of the two servants was overheard, and the thing became known to Mordecai, who told it unto Esther, the queen, who advised the king thereof. And the two chamberlains were hanged on a tree, and the thing was written in the book of the Chronicles before the king. Meanwhile, the power of Haman, the king's chief advisor, grew from day to day. Fear stirred the heart of every man who knew Haman, for they knew that he would misuse his power, because his vanity was matched only by his cruelty. Strutting like a peacock, Haman delighted in seeing the people bow low before him wherever he passed.
3: Back and forth, up and down. Will Haman never weary of seeing us eat the dust of the street?
4: Yeah, I scraped my nose on a stone. It feels like a piece of raw meat.
3: Now, the sun will soon cook it to perfection.
4: Can't he be satisfied with a bow from the waist?
3: No, not Haman. He demands the full court bow.
4: I thought it was reserved exclusively for the king.
3: Yeah, it was, till now.
4: Oh, no, he's turning this way again.
0: Haman's face became hard as a stone when he saw that one old man, Mordecai, did not even pretend to bow.
3: Mordecai, you're a fool to trifle with Haman. He'll not let your defiance go unpunished.
5: No, it is wrong to give such worship to any man. A double injustice to such as Haman.
4: It's not so hard, as long as the heart remains unbowed.
5: To bow to Haman is to bow to greed and cruelty.
3: I, for one, cannot afford your company, old man.
4: Nor I.
3: If your pride will not let you bend to Haman's power, then for your own safety, stay out of his path.
4: Pride. Stubborn pride.
3: Too proud to bend his neck.
5: Thou knowest, Lord, that it is neither in contempt nor pride, nor for any desire of glory, that I do not bow down to Haman. For I could be content for the salvation of Israel to kiss the soles of his feet. But I do this, that I might not prefer the glory of man above the glory of God. Neither will I worship any but thee.
0: Day after day, Haman found an excuse to parade past Mordecai. Each time, the old man managed to look the other way. The sight of Mordecai standing erect when all others bowed low was more than Haman could endure. Day after day, his thirst for vengeance grew.
6: How I hate that man, Mordecai. Why won't he bow to me like everyone else? I suppose it's because he's an Israelite. Well, I'll teach him a lesson he'll never forget. I'll have him put to death. I'll have every Israelite in the whole of Persia put to death. And I know just how to go about it, too.
7: What? You say someone conspires against me, Haman?
8: Yes, Your Majesty.
7: Who dares to conspire against me?

0: Tell me, Haman, are they within these walls?
1: Your Majesty, it's hard to be certain. But it's perhaps beyond the palace gate where the real trouble lies.
0: Speak not in riddles.
1: Your Majesty, it's possible that I'm too hasty
0: speak,
1: to condemn...
0: Speak!
1: There's a certain race of people scattered among the provinces of your kingdom whose laws and customs are different from those of Persia. Nor do they keep the laws of the king.
0: No one can break my laws. No one!
1: These accursed people are treacherous leeches who live off the misfortunes of your loyal subjects. They cause dissension and plant seed of rebellion wherever they settle.
0: Rebellion.
1: They take no part in our great religious observances.
0: What?
1: They do not offer sacrifices to the gods of Persia. Even now they laugh at the gracious king who showed them refuge and royal protection in our glorious Persia. And for your kindness and mercy, they give in return hatred, intrigue, and rebellion.
0: Enemies. Enemies. Why was I not informed? No, I'm too trusting, giving all my subjects equal love and care.
1: If it please the king, let it be written that they may be destroyed. I will pay 10,000 talents of silver for the privilege.
0: Do with the traitors what you will. Here is my signet ring.
1: Ah.
0: You have my full authority.
1: Thank you, Your Majesty. Thank you.
2: Thus Haman succeeded in tricking the king into giving him permission to put to death every Israelite, whether man, woman, or child, throughout the whole Persian Empire.

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2: Hello and welcome to each one of you listening in today. I'm Uncle Dan.
3: And I'm Aunt Carol. Say, Uncle Dan, I suppose you remember that today is a special day.
2: Well, Aunt Carol, every day that we can be with our boys and girls, moms and dads, aunts, uncles, grandparents, and friends is a great day.
3: Well, you're absolutely right about that. But I meant that it's special for another reason, because today...
2: Yes?
3: Today we get to finish the story that we began last time.
2: Oh, that's right. I remember now. It's the second of two stories of a very inventive fellow.
3: Eli Whitney by name.
2: Yes, and last time we invited all the boys and girls to see if they had anything in common with young Eli. For one thing, he was very curious.
3: I'm sure many of our listeners can relate to that.
2: And very enterprising.
3: Yes.
2: And just about to head for college.
3: Right again. Let's see what else we can learn about him in this episode, which I call Eli Whitney, Master Mechanic. Eli Whitney passed his entrance examinations and was accepted into Yale on April 30th, 1789. At that time, colleges concentrated on preparing lawyers, teachers, and clergymen, and so Eli originally set his eyes upon studying law. Fortunately, however, Yale's president, Ezra Stiles, seemed to be fascinated by the emerging sciences and equipped the college with several books and items of scientific interest.
4: I think you'll find this room quite interesting, Eli. It's the museum, and it houses some of the scientific equipment I've been able to procure for the college.
5: Oh, sir, it's wonderful. Surveying equipment, a telescope, a micrometer.
4: Mm-hmm. Yes, but unfortunately, my pride and joy was damaged in shipment from Europe. Here, an orrery. It will take hundreds of dollars to ship it back for repair. Oh, it's quite distressing, really.
5: I've never seen anything like it. All the planets are represented by different-sized orbs, and I presume that when this handle is turned...
4: Yes, the planets should move around the sun in the correct position relative to each other. But that, you see, is precisely the problem. The mechanism has been broken.
5: Sir, would you allow me to try my hand at repairing this?
4: Huh?
5: You see, when I was just a boy, I took my father's watch apart just to see how it worked, and I put it all back together again.
4: Oh, and it worked after this examination of yours?
5: Yes, sir. It ticked away quite nicely.
4: Well, then, my boy, give it a try.
3: Much to the delight of President Stiles, Eli did repair the orrery. In addition, by using his mechanical skills to make other repairs to college equipment, he was able to earn a little money during his years at Yale. However, when graduation time approached in 1792, there were still some outstanding bills. And so, when he went home on vacation shortly before commencement, he was pleased to be able to share good news with his father.
5: That's right. I have a teaching position in New York.
6: I'm so relieved. I've tried to send you as much money as I could. It's just that...
5: You've done well by me, Papa. Very well indeed. And with the money that this teaching position pays, I should be able to take care of my debts in short order. Once I am financially clear, I can pursue a career as a lawyer.
3: Unfortunately, President Stiles had disappointing news waiting when Eli returned to college.
4: I'm afraid, Eli, that the teaching position has been recalled. I don't know the whole story, but for whatever reason, it's no longer available.
5: Oh, sir, but
4: I know, it's a dreadful development. However, I think I may have good news in spite of this setback.
5: Good news?
4: Yes. A gentleman from South Carolina, Major DuPont by name, is in need of a private tutor for his children. When I heard about it, I didn't hesitate to recommend you, Eli.
5: South Carolina? But this is not what I was planning.
4: I understand completely, but it pays 80 guineas a year. And on the whole, I believe it to be a good offer.
5: I guess when it comes down to it, I'm in no position to refuse.
3: On his trip southward, Eli had the good fortune of traveling with the influential Catherine Green, the widow of a Revolutionary War hero, who was accompanied by her children and Phineas Miller, the manager of her plantation. Mrs. Green's lighthearted demeanor and Phineas Miller's gentlemanly ways were like sunshine to Eli, and he decided to accept their invitation to visit Mulberry Grove, the Green Plantation, in Savannah, Georgia.
5: A Mulberry Grove is in such a beautiful setting.
7: Oh, Mr. Whitney, I wish you could have seen it when my dear Nathaniel was alive. We produced silk here, you know.
8: The mulberry tree supported vast numbers of silkworms, but it all fell into disrepair when the general was called to war.
7: But with much hard work, Phineas has been able to make it productive again, this time with corn and rice.
8: I see.
7: But come along. You've hardly seen a tenth of Mulberry Grove. And tonight you shall meet all my friends. Well, many of them, anyway. I'm having a party to celebrate my homecoming.
3: Meeting Catherine Green, Phineas Miller, and their friends who came to Mulberry Grove proved to be a turning point in Eli Whitney's life. Soon he discovered that the tutoring position which had sent him southward paid only half what he'd been told. So instead, he thankfully accepted Mrs. Green's invitation to stay on at the plantation and keep their equipment in repair. While there, he learned of a pressing need which was impacting the economy of the entire South.
9: Is that over the top?
7: Okay. Eat up, Edward. There's plenty more.
9: No, Catherine. I'm stuffed to the gills on that wonderful pecan pie.
8: Oh, as am I. I have noticed that the belt line of one Phineas Miller is increasing every time I look in the mirror.
7: And you, Eli?
5: Yes. Thank you very much.
7: And you, Jackson?
10: Oh, well, I do believe I could destroy another piece.
11: Watch out, Catherine. My husband can destroy, as he says, an entire pie in an astonishing hurry.
7: We aim to please here at Mulberry Plantation. You just eat all the pie you please. Sarah?
12: Yes, ma'am.
7: Please bring more pie to the table and some tea for our guests as well.
12: Yes, ma'am.
7: I declare, we are so fortunate here to have such wonderful help. I worry, though, about the slaves on other plantations. Agriculture in the entire South is at peril at the moment. If only there were a crop that would produce well on our soil.
9: Oh, there's a crop that will grow all right. Wonderfully well.
7: Really? And what might that be?
10: Edward speaks of cotton, Catherine.
7: Oh, but I thought that cotton did not do well this far north.
9: That depends. Short staple cotton does very well here. But it's the long staple black-seeded cotton that is marketable, and that grows only farther south.
5: And why is the short staple cotton not marketable? Is the quality of the cotton not as good?
8: No, not that, Eli. In fact, the mills of Europe would welcome either kind of cotton, but the seeds from the long staple variety just slip away from the fibers. They're so easy to remove.
10: But just try to remove the velvety green seeds from the short staple variety, the kind we can grow here, and you have a job on your hands. It just doesn't pay to grow it.
5: But if the seeds could be removed easily?
9: Well, then, southern landowners would be more than eager to grow cotton.
11: My husband would plant acres of it, wouldn't you, Jackson, dear?
10: I would indeed.
5: So how are the seeds removed?
10: They have to be removed by hand. It's an almost impossible job.
5: And there's no machine that can remove them?
7: My Nathaniel tried one once, but it only crushed the seeds and didn't remove them cleanly. The mills in Europe will only buy clean cotton.
10: If we could just find a way to remove the seeds.
9: Cleanly, easily, efficiently.
10: Then, overnight, the economy of the South would be saved.
5: I see. Very interesting.
8: Ho, ho, ho! Eli, I can almost see those mental wheels of yours turning again.
7: Yes, Phineas, yes. Why didn't I think of it immediately? Ladies and gentlemen, you see before you the most amazing, inventive, clever fellow in all of America.
5: Really, I don't deserve such praise.
7: Oh, but you do. I've seen your work, Eli. I know what you can do. Will you try?
10: You mean he might be able to...
7: invent a new machine to do the job? That's exactly what I'm saying.
3: Eli went to work immediately to invent a machine that would remove the tightly clinging seeds of upland short staple cotton. 10 days later.
5: Well, Phineas, what do you think? It's only a small model, but...
8: It's ingenious, Eli.
5: Well, there are refinements to be made.
8: But you can build a full-size gin?
5: Gin?
8: Yes, gin. It's our southern shortcut for the word engine.
5: Oh, I see. Yes, I can build one, but it will take a while. I'm going to have to make some special tools in order to construct the, gin properly.
8: I have a proposition for you, Eli. I will clear a room in the plantation house for you to work, and I'll bear the whole expense of making the gin. And then when your gin is marketed, we can split the profit. What do you say?
5: Fair enough. I welcome you as a partner.
8: Anything you need, just let me know.
5: Well, for starters, I'll need some more wire. At first, I thought of making circular discs with notched teeth on them, like a circular saw blade of sorts, to catch the cotton fibers. But I decided on this method. Wires inserted into a drum, which, when the handle is turned, pull the cotton through these slots on the iron guard.
8: Very clever.
5: The cotton can pass through the narrow slots, but the seeds are too big.
8: Yes, yes, I see that.
5: And the cotton fibers are completely clean.
8: Catherine was right. You are the most inventive fellow in all America. If your finished product works like your model, we are both going to be very rich men.
2: We'll find out if Eli's invention made him rich in just a moment. But I was just thinking that there are more ways of being rich than having lots of money. Don't you think so, Aunt Carol?
3: I do, Uncle Dan. We can be rich in the love of our friends and families, and rich in good health, and rich with the feeling of accomplishment.
2: And we can be enriched by a good education, too. 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
3: If you call after regular office hours and reach our answering machine, please remember to spell your last name and street address for us. It helps us avoid mistakes and gets your catalog to you quickly.
2: Oh, and when you go through the catalog, be sure to notice that we have activity books that coordinate with some of our historical albums. They include many fun puzzles, projects, and pictures that make the learning process even more fun.
3: Just think, your children can listen to our stories while doing chores, riding in the car, or settling down for the night. And they'll be painlessly broadening their educational horizon at the same time. It's truly an enriching experience.
2: Now let's get back to our story. Eli Whitney, Master Mechanic.
3: During the winter of 1792 and early spring of 1793, Eli Whitney worked diligently to perfect his cotton gin, and consequently much time was spent in the workroom which Phineas Miller had cleared for him in the plantation house.
5: Now if I could just find a way to keep the cotton from clinging to the wires.
7: Eli, will you come to supper?
5: Oh, is it that time already?
7: I'm afraid so. Ooh, it's chilly in here. You quite forget the time, it seems, when you are creating. And the fire, it's nearly out.
5: Well, I'll just put on another log and then come to supper. Maybe the break will inspire me. There's a problem that I haven't quite figured out how to solve.
7: Oh?
5: Yes, you see, as I turn the handle, the seeds are pulled away by the slotted guard. The cotton that goes through the slots on the wires is nicely cleaned, but it tends to wrap around the drum afterwards.
7: And you need to find a way to remove the cotton from the wires.
5: That's what I hope to solve while I'm enjoying supper.
7: Well, what about this?
5: A brush from the hearth?
7: Well, something like it, anyway. A circular brush. Maybe that would...
5: Yes. Yes. That might work. If it rolled in the opposite direction...
7: Then maybe it would lift the cotton fibers.
5: And remove the cotton from the wires. Catherine, it's a marvelous idea. I can't wait to see if it will work. You see, Catherine? The brush very neatly cleans the fibers from the wires.
7: I do see. Isn't this wonderful, Phineas?
8: Absolutely wonderful. Do you realize, Eli, that with this gin, one person can clean more cotton than 50 people trying to do it by hand? More cotton will be cleaned in a day than formerly in the space of months. You must apply for a patent before your idea has been duplicated by someone else.
3: On June 1st, 1793, Eli left Mulberry Grove for Philadelphia to make application with the Secretary of State, Thomas Jefferson. At that time, it was the Secretary of State who had the power to grant patent rights. After initiating the application, Eli began making the required drawings and contemplating how he could produce enough gins to meet future demands. In March of 1794, the patent was granted, and he jubilantly wrote to his father.
5: I had the satisfaction to hear it declared by a number of the first men in America that my machine is the most perfect and most valuable invention that has ever appeared in this country. I have received my patent.
3: The next few years were fraught with difficulty. Eli Whitney suffered a series of illnesses, and the factory where he built the gins burned to the ground. Phineas Miller encouraged southern farmers to grow cotton and began to set up a system that would ensure a near monopoly on the cotton ginning business. Eli worked diligently to build enough gins to process the cotton produced, but it took time to make the necessary tools and to train workmen. So eager was the South for a crop that would relieve their economic slump that the demand was overwhelming, and soon others began to roughly copy Whitney's machine and operate them in violation of his patent.
8: It's a serious problem, Eli. They excuse their actions by saying that your gin is not original, when money is really their motive.
5: I know. The very ones that accuse me of copying another design have stolen my design. And then they claim it's different enough that it doesn't infringe on our patent.
8: Yes, and in addition, they are circulating spurious rumors that our gin damages the fibers.
5: Which, of course, is complete nonsense. One of their models even uses a circular blade with teeth, an element which I rejected.
8: It's still a patent violation.
5: Exactly right. Phineas, we are going to have the legal fight of our lives if we are to protect our patent and our business.
3: Eli Whitney and Phineas Miller spent long months and a great deal of money to fight the patent infringement cases in the courts. Then, in 1796, Phineas Miller and Catherine Green were married, and once again, Catherine Green proved to be a benefactor.
8: Catherine, I really do not want to use funds from Mulberry Grove to pay for court costs. Mulberry Grove is your inheritance.
7: Phineas, you know that I believe in you and in Eli. What the growers in cahoots with the Georgia courts are doing is not right.
8: It almost seems that if an invention proves to be too useful, too successful, then everyone feels they have a right to it, to make it, to use it, steal it.
7: You must fight, Phineas. Fight for what Eli has invented and for what you have financed. I will gladly put Mulberry Grove funds into that fight.
3: The courts, however, driven by the needs of the flagging southern economy, consistently failed to uphold the legal patent rights for Whitney's gin. And the very invention that should have made both Eli Whitney and the Millers wealthy stripped them of profits as neatly as it removes seeds from short staple cotton. The battle dragged on for years, and finally, in 1802, one small financial success was momentarily realized.
8: Eli, my friend, your defense before the court in South Carolina has done it.
5: $50,000, at least it's something.
8: Considering how some of our ginneries have fallen into decay from standing idle, we needed to.
5: I know. It's wise to take the money, even if it is far short of what we are really due. At least they've already come forth with $20,000 of it. But when you consider that more than 1 million should have already been our portion of the profits made from the cotton industry in the South...
13: The very industry that owes its very existence to our gin.
5: Precisely. Then, well, it all seems unfair to say the least.
8: We can't give up, Eli. We must press our case through legal means and hope for the best.
7: Phineas, dear, what do you mean that South Carolina is going to sue for the $20,000 they paid? They still owe $30,000.
8: I know, Catherine. But they are under pressure from the state of Georgia. If South Carolina pays us, Georgia will have to admit they owe us as well.
5: We must continue to fight, Phineas. It's hard to believe that the lies of others are once again influencing the courts against us.
3: Eli returned to the North and gathered all of the legal papers necessary to fight the intent of South Carolina to rescind its contract. By November of 1803, fully armed with documents, he returned to the South, but tragic news awaited him there.
7: Oh, Eli, it was a terrible fever. And Phineas, he just wasn't strong enough, you know? He's been so worn down by the struggle and...
5: Oh, Catherine. Catherine, I am so very, very sorry. You and Phineas have been like family to me, my closest of friends.
7: And you ours, Eli.
5: It seems when money is involved, the better nature of men disappears. That's what this battle to steal our patent has been all about. But I promise you that I will fight to maintain our rights and to protect your interests.
3: Finally, in 1806, the courts vindicated Eli Whitney and awarded him a small sum. So long had been the battle that the very next year the patent expired, and Congress denied Whitney's appeal to extend it. In the end, the gin had revived the economy of the South, brought millions of dollars to growers and landowners, but only heartache to Eli and his partners. As he somewhat bitterly stated,
5: "There are times when an invention can be so valuable as to be worthless to the inventor."
3: Although surrounded by great disappointment regarding the cotton gin, as early as 1797, Eli Whitney had begun to cast about for some other project and means of support. From Oliver Wolcott, Secretary of the Treasury of the United States, he learned news that gave him renewed hope.
14: "I know of your inventiveness, Mr. Whitney, for your mechanical abilities, and I commend you."
5: "Thank you, sir."
14: "Let me lay out our situation for you."
5: "Certainly."
14: "As you are probably aware, the possibility of war with France seems to be even more threatening."
5: "So I understand."
14: "We must be ready. We must arm ourselves. But therein lies the problem. While we have purchased several thousand muskets abroad, that is now a dangerous business. The French threaten to intercept our future shipments and hang American seamen."
5: "To hang them, sir?"
14: "Yes, indeed. Our own federal arsenals have started producing muskets, but they have yet to turn out more than 1,000. We need to be able to produce more muskets more rapidly."
5: "I believe I can do just that."
14: "By what means?"
5: "I believe that much of the manufacturing process can be accomplished by machines."
14: "By machines?"
5: "Yes, driven by water or horsepower, and..."
14: "But I fail to see how this could work. Each musket is a work of art, so to speak. It's one of a kind."
5: "And that is precisely why the process is so slow. But I'm thinking of an entirely new system, one that is mechanized, one that is uniform, one that is fast."
14: "And can it actually work?"
5: "I am convinced of it, sir."
3: 3 weeks later, Treasury Secretary Wolcott and Eli Whitney signed a contract which called for 10,000 complete stands of arms in a space of 28 months. Eli immediately began preparations with his workmen.
5: "As my manager, I'm depending on you to oversee the work."
15: "Yes, sir."
5: "Now, here's the plan. The government will supply the walnut stocks, but the other elements of the musket will be produced by our own efforts. By fashioning machines, which will make each part always the same, we should be able to take any part we produce and install it on any musket we make and have a perfect fit.
15: What an amazing idea. Always before, each part had to be shaped by hand.
5: And that part would only fit the musket for which it was made.
15: But this way... Oh, sir, this is a revolutionary concept.
3: Eli's ideas were sound, but many delays and difficulties lay in his path. It was not until 1801 that he was able to deliver the first 500 muskets, and by then the country had elected a new administration. Thomas Jefferson was now president, and although Whitney's good reputation went before him, President Jefferson needed to approve his continued contract with the government. In fact, a number of dignitaries gathered for a demonstration.
16: So, you now have your machines in production?
5: Yes, sir. And here are samples of the musket parts which we have manufactured.
16: I see.
5: Go ahead, Mr. President. Pick up any components. Say those for a lock.
16: It doesn't matter which ones?
5: Any component will fit with any of the others. The parts are completely interchangeable. Go ahead. All of you gentlemen, pick up parts at random and you will see.
17: Yes, yes, I see. This is amazing.
18: Imagine how this will speed repairs in the field.
19: That's right. I hadn't thought of that. But any damaged part can be immediately replaced.
16: Mr. Whitney, I clearly see the genius of your system. I want to say as president that I have never seen work as exemplary as yours in all of the United States.
3: Eli Whitney had indeed sparked a new era of manufacturing and technology in America. The system of using machines to standardize processes and produce precise items had been unheard of previously. It is a concept which is taken for granted in modern-day America, where nearly every item we own or use has been mass-produced. In truth, the invention of the cotton gin, for which Eli Whitney is most famous, is less important by far than his concept of interchangeable parts and precise machine manufacturing. And so, perhaps, there is some justice in knowing that his new system of manufacturing finally gave him respectable financial returns in later life, a comfort which the cotton gin never afforded him in the least.
2: Well, I'm glad Eli finally reaped some financial rewards for all his hard work.
3: Me too, Uncle Dan.
2: And I must say, I've always thought Eli Whitney's main claim to fame was the cotton gin.
3: Mm-hmm.
2: Now I realize he's the father of mass production, something much more important and revolutionary. It made a great impact on the way manufacturing works today.
3: Speaking of impact, I hope you boys and girls realize that you have the ability to make life better for those around you every day. A smile and a helping hand might not bring you financial rewards, but a loving heart is priceless.
2: And as the saying goes, what goes around comes around. So what do you say, kids? Let's try to mass produce some good vibes.
3: We know you can't see us, but we want you to know we're smiling at you right now. Mm-hmm. And we'd even smile wider if we heard from you.
2: That's right. So drop us a line. Our address is Box 8, Niles, N-I-L-E-S, Michigan, 49120.
3: That's Box 8, Niles, Michigan, 49120.
2: We'll be looking forward to hearing from you.
3: Bye, everybody, and keep smiling.
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2: And Uncle Dan saying,
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0: family. I'm Jill Morricone. We welcome you to a special 3ABN Today Live program, and this is Mother's Day weekend. This is a special woman's live that we're bringing you here from our ladies, your sisters, here at 3ABN. And our topic this evening is Christian woman and mental health. So each one of the ladies here have walked through their own journey, me included, and we're going to talk about the stigma of mental health. We're going to talk about what God wants to do in our hearts and lives, and as Christian women, do we battle this? And if we do, what are we supposed to do with that? Our opening scripture I want to read you is from Jeremiah 30, verse 17. I love this verse. God is speaking. I will restore health to you. I will heal you of your wounds, says the Lord. And you know, that can be a spiritual wound. That could be an emotional wound. That could be a social wound, a relational wound, or maybe even physical. God wants to heal us completely, the whole person. With me here this evening is my sisters in Jesus. We all work together in ministry, and we're just a privilege to be called sisters and just love each one of you. And looking forward to this 2 hours together. Right here is Janelle Owen, your graphic designer here at 3ABN, doing incredible work. And tell us what your topic is tonight. What are you sharing?
1: My topic is about fear and anxiety and how that impacts our lives as Christian women.
0: Yeah, looking forward to that. That's, I think, probably every single one of these topics I've encountered in one way, shape, or form. In the middle here, we have our sister, Beverly Brown. Beverly, just an integral part of the ministry here. Now, you have an interesting journey. I think the first time you came to 3ABN was with your then husband, who since passed away, but it was a camp meeting. Was that right? And when was that?
2: Fall of 2018.
0: Okay. So that's been, what, 6.5 years ago or so, right?
2: It will be 8 years this fall.
0: Oh, 8 years. You're right.
1: Oh, yes. It's 2026.
0: It is 8 years. Yes, right. Yeah. Wow, that's amazing. And then the Lord led you on a journey, and now you have moved here to 3ABN. We're so excited. And Beverly volunteers in our pastoral department. You might have called our prayer line and gotten to talk and pray with Beverly, and you help us in other capacities as well. But what are you talking about this evening?
2: I'm going to speak about grief and recovery and the hope that we have.
0: I love that. It's really good. Coming around the circle here, we have Christina Clinton. And Christina, you work call center and marketing department. Yay. How long have you been here? Remind me.
3: 2 years.
0: 2 years?
3: Okay. 2 years already. Time flies.
0: Yeah. And what are you sharing on tonight?
3: On shame. It's something that is very common, yet very hidden, especially in the church and with women. So that's what I'll be sharing on today.
0: Okay, I love that. And last but not least, my sister, Anissa Johnson. And you've been here, is it a year and a half?
4: Not quite a year yet.
0: Because Pastor Ryan came a few months before you, right? And you had to finish the year out teaching. So, of course, Anissa serves with Pastor Ryan there with 3ABN Dare to Dream Network. And so glad you're here. What are you sharing on today?
4: My topic is actually going to be on depression. It is something that has a little stigma behind it. And, you know, it's something that doesn't get talked about enough, I think.
0: Yeah, absolutely. My topic this evening is perfectionism, which we'll unpack what that looks like. Not to be confused with God wanting us to grow in holiness and sanctification. That's not what we're talking about here tonight. This is a completely different topic, perfectionism, with that mental health issue. But before we go any further and just really launch into our discussion, maybe Beverly, you want to pray for us as we Okay.
2: Dear Father in heaven, we come before you this evening asking that you be with us, put the words in our mouth that you want us to speak, and that those words will reach those who are out there hurting, and that we can encourage them.
0: Yeah.
2: In Jesus' precious and holy name. Amen.
0: Amen. So as we start tonight, we'll just have a couple open-ended questions. Do Christian women struggle with mental health?
1: Oh, yes.
2: Yes, definitely.
3: No doubt. Yes.
1: Absolutely.
0: Anything you all want to share about that?
1: I think that it's a little more difficult to deal with as a Christian woman because, you know, like we talked about the shame, that there is, it's harder to come to terms with why we're struggling if we have faith in the Lord, it's a harder thing, I think. It's more pressure.
2: Mm-hmm.
1: I think when you're a Christian versus not a Christian, at least that's from my experience.
3: I think a lot of Christian women feel that, and me included, that you have to perform. You have to put this face up so that others can see how Christian we are, you know?
2: Mm-hmm.
3: And that's where there's a breakdown because it becomes performance and not really true and honest. And there needs to be honesty if there's going to be reality and something genuine and real.
2: So. We also struggle in our own minds with, why am I feeling this?
4: Mm-hmm.
2: I have a relationship with God. Why am I struggling with this so much? And then we have guilt for having those feelings.
3: Mm-hmm. Yeah.
5: Or Satan heaps shame or condemnation on us for having those feelings.
3: That's right.
4: I think that, you know, every woman, you know, has to deal with that emotional health. But as Christian women, we do have to put on that face.
3: Mm-hmm.
4: My husband recently preached a sermon entitled Drowning in Church. Going to church, and you'd be surprised how many different responses we got because people are drowning.
3: That's right.
4: Putting on that brave face,
3: mm-hmm.
4: and no one else wants to ask, but how are you really doing?
3: Mm-hmm.
4: Because they're still dealing with their own stuff. Mm-hmm. And so everyone's pulling apart instead of coming together to deal with these emotional issues and stress. And
1: sometimes
4: shame.
1: It's hard to know who's safe to talk to. Like,
4: that's true.
1: When someone asks you the question, how are you doing? For me, I assess, okay, have I had safe conversations with person? Have they, you know, do they have my trust? You know, that
2: right.
1: kind of
2: right.
1: stuff. And that,
2: right.
1: So, you know, it's like, who can we trust when we that's, have something?
4: That's true. Because sometimes the feedback you get can tear you down rather than build you up.
1: Mm-hmm,
4: so it's rough.
3: And sometimes we just don't know how to handle it.
4: Mm-hmm.
3: What if somebody does tell me they're going through something? What am I supposed to do?
1: Yeah.
3: You know, so the lack of knowledge, I think we're lacking a lot
4: mm-hmm.
3: in our churches as when it comes to mental health and issues going on in the church because it's so hidden.
4: Mm-hmm. Yeah.
3: So I think we just don't know how to handle it when it does come to light.
4: True.
5: I think sometimes baggage from the past plays into it.
3: Mm-hmm.
5: You were saying safe people. I think back to Greg in my first year of marriage, and my husband's a safe person. He's a wonderful husband. And yet I was afraid to share with him.
3: Mm-hmm.
5: Now, how can you be married to someone? It's still afraid. And it had to do with baggage from my past, thinking that a good Christian woman and a good Christian wife would only have positive feelings.
4: Mm-hmm.
5: So I thought wrongly, but I thought that I was supposed to always be happy,
4: mm-hmm.
5: always have a peaceful spirit. If I felt sad, I felt like I needed to hide it from my own husband because a good Christian doesn't feel sad.
4: Mm-hmm.
5: Or if I felt irritated, I was supposed to hide that because a good Christian wouldn't get upset.
4: Mm-hmm.
5: And so it took time for me to learn that, you know, you read David in the Psalms.
4: Mm-hmm.
5: Okay.
4: It's wrong.
5: It's wrong.
4: It's wrong.
5: We can honestly say, well, you know what? That irritated me. You just sharing that. Or right now I'm feeling afraid, and it was okay for me to say that.
2: Mm-hmm.
5: Yeah.
2: You know,
5: yeah.
2: sometimes even us, if we ask someone, how are you doing? Do we really want to know what they're feeling? Is it just a common greeting, happy Sabbath, how are you today?
4: mm-hmm.
2: Or, you know, but then we go on our way. Do we really stop and listen and pick up on those signs that someone may be giving us that they really do need a safe place?
1: Yes, and sometimes you can see it in people's eyes.
4: Mm-hmm.
1: You can see that there's something going on, but whether mm-hmm. or not it'll be shared, you know.
2: Yeah.
1: And gives us things to pray for each other.
5: I like that. What about Jesus when he walked this earth, before we jump into our topic? Did Jesus address mental health, or did Jesus perform any healings that were connected with mental health, or did he in any way, shape, or form work specifically with people with what we would think of as mental health?
3: Mm. I think he did. Elijah comes to mind.
4: Mm-hmm.
3: You know, he had just gone through all this miracle working manifestation and God used him powerfully, but yet he was depressed. He came to a point where
4: he was praying to die.
3: Yeah. He was ready to die.
4: Yeah.
1: And see, this is where we miss it. God didn't ignore his pain.
6: Mm. Yeah.
1: He acknowledged that he was suffering, mm. and he gave him time to rest. He fed him through that.
4: Mm-hmm.
1: So God deals with us and meets us where we're at.
6: No.
4: Jonah as well.
2: Sometimes it's, even in Jesus' time, it was, he cast out demons.
6: Sure.
2: Well, don't you think that those people were tormented mentally?
6: Yes.
2: And physically?
6: Mm-hmm.
5: Mm-hmm. That's good. Absolutely. And Nissa, you were going to say one.
4: Well, I was just going to mention, Jonah also had the same problem. He was, he had these strong people who talk with God.
6: Mm-hmm.
4: And they still have these issues or these periods in which, they are struggling.
6: Yeah.
4: And, it's possible, that can happen.
6: Mm-hmm.
4: Just because you, have that strong connection with God doesn't make it impossible for you to have these feelings.
1: Mm-hmm.
4: Yeah. So,
1: well, the feelings God put in us, we forget that.
6: Mm-hmm.
1: He made us the way we are. And these are natural feelings. We just need to learn to work through them.
6: Yes. Mm-hmm.
1: And that's what helps us grow as Christians, mm-hmm. actually.
6: It's beautiful.
7: I was thinking about the story of Noah and how, you do something for so long and then, like in his case, he building the ark and coordinating everything and, and then only 8 people got on. And then afterwards, you read the story about how he got drunk and, all of this stuff. And it's like, but I think about how traumatic that must have been for him and just, all those years of preparing for something, then it happened. And then what's my purpose now?
5: It's a good point.
7: Mm-hmm. And then also maybe even taken personal responsibility for maybe more people could have got on the art, mm-hmm. And just maybe all the thoughts that he was thinking of and, was that why he got drunk? I don't know. We don't know the reasons why, but, we know that, like you said, God gave us emotions and, sometimes we dwell on it a little too much, and then it gets us in trouble.
1: That's right.
4: I also think when Jesus walked the earth, he healed a lot of people.
6: He did.
4: But, it wasn't just a physical healing. You had someone who's been paralyzed all their life.
6: Yeah.
4: They went through emotional stress. Mm-hmm. That's got to be difficult. It's mm-hmm. isolating to not be able to go out and participate with everyone else. Mm-hmm. When you talk about healing someone from demons or, the women caught in adultery, all these people, you got the shame that they're dealing with. And mm-hmm. so being able to talk with them and forgive them and heal them and protect them,
6: mm-hmm.
4: it wasn't just a physical thing. It was also dealing with their emotional state of being. And I just think that, Jesus himself, when Lazarus died, he wept. Yep. He wasn't stoic and be like, mm-hmm. I got this. He wept,
6: mm-hmm.
4: and right. knowing what he was going to do,
6: mm-hmm.
4: he had those emotions and was not afraid to share
2: them.
6: Right. Mm-hmm. Yeah. That's
2: right. We often forget how Satan is whispering in our ear, so to speak, telling us you're not worthy.
6: Yeah.
4: Mm.
2: You've done this or you've done that. And we too often stop and listen to that voice instead of the voice of the Holy Spirit encouraging us.
6: Yeah, mm-hmm. That's beautiful.
1: It's easier to believe the bad stuff than it is the good
6: mm-hmm.
1: stuff, mm-hmm. So, and that's the way Satan works it out. So,
5: Satan's the accuser of the brethren.
4: Yes,
5: that's right. We definitely know that. And
4: right.
5: I love what you said, Anissa, just because I think about Jesus walking this earth and the love he had, the compassion, the emotion,
6: mm-hmm.
5: That he expressed and that he exhibited. And I did a study once, it's been several years ago, but just how Jesus related to women when he walked this earth.
6: Mm-hmm.
5: And it's incredible because you look at the social stigma, how women were less than how women were outcast and not as lofty as the men, especially in their culture, and how Jesus talked to them and ministered to them and crossed those social barriers and loved. And it's incredible, elevating that, woman as created in the image of God is beautiful.
7: It's nice to see those examples in the Bible because sometimes people can take it in another direction and say that there's things in the Bible too that show, that women weren't, as equal, you know, in society. But, you know, like you mentioned about Jesus, like he showed what, you know, the dignity that women have.
6: That's right.
7: And that's right. Nice.
6: That's right.
2: I think we often forget that God made us equal. That's why he took Eve from the rib. You know, we just have different roles, right. You know. It doesn't mean that woman is less than man. It's just we have different roles. You know, God made us to exercise and to use the skills and the talents he gave us in different ways.
6: Love that. So you have value as a daughter of God. Mm-hmm. Our sisters there just know that God loves you, that you have value and dignity. And as we launch into this topic, we're going to turn it over to Janelle here. Talk to us about fear and anxiety.
7: Fear and anxiety. Well, you know, when you first talked to me about these topics, that was the one that came to my mind the most. And okay, I prayed about it, and the Lord's like, yes, you need to do this. That's the one you need to talk about. So I did a lot of praying about this, because I do have quite a bit of personal experience with it. But I just wanted to kind of give a general definition of both fear and anxiety, because they can kind of be mixed together sometimes. And okay. So fear, we could think of that as a present or past threat, and then anxiety is a future threat or a loss of control. And there's so many different things that cause fear and anxiety in our world. And the first thing that came to my mind was media, the wrong kind of media, because not all media is bad, as we know. It can be used as exactly. So the wrong kind of media. That, you know, thankfully we have the right kind of media here, and that we're giving to the world. But the wrong kind of media, like the news, or, you know, just so many different sources that can feed that. And I don't know if you guys have heard of this before, fear of missing out, FOMO, mm-hmm. FOMO. Mm-hmm. And I want to read the definition of that to you, because it's a real thing that a lot of people that are in social media, heavily in social media, deal with. It says it is the often anxiety-driven apprehension that others are having more rewarding experiences or forming stronger social bonds, frequently amplified by social media. It causes compulsive monitoring of social feeds, feelings of inadequacy, and lower life satisfaction. And so there's more to it, but I think you understand, you know, the what it's talking about there and why. But it's something that said it actually has come out since the early 2000s. And you can see where that's coming from and why, because of, you know, social media. And a lot more younger people, I think, struggle with that. But it also affects us older people, too, because we want to know what's going on. We feel like we, you know, we need to know what the news is and things like that. But it's important

0: Like as you come back, you have more control over it, and you it's a total different like mind shift of like, okay, this is not controlling me, but now through the Lord's help, he's helping me to control it.
1: Yeah,
0: And it
1: that's
0: can
1: good.
0: be, it can be a supplement for social interaction and not just like
1: That's true.
0: the only way I interact with people. And sometimes we lose our ability to socially interact with people around us because of so much, online. And so that's something for me personally that has helped me a lot. And so, I was going to share a couple of examples too of some major anxiety things that have happened to me the last few years. So some of you guys probably know about the big outreach that we did a few years ago. That was major for me because I'd never done anything that, big were just a lot of pressure. There was the pressure of time, the pressure of money, like, where's the money going to come from to print the materials? Just all kinds of stuff. So I found myself like having panic attacks. Like, I can't breathe. Like, okay, Lord, you got to help me here. And so it was actually a good thing. When we have these kind of moments where we feel overwhelmed, I think God allows that so we will call out to Him more. And so I found myself doing that like every moment of the day. I'm just like, okay, Lord, I need your strength here. I need your help because I don't even know if I can get through the day. Like that kind of like that's how like strong it was.
1: Can I
0: And
1: interrupt a second? Were you afraid that you would mess up?
0: oh
1: Were
0: yeah.
1: you afraid that you wouldn't fulfill it to other people's
0: I
1: expectations,
0: think it
1: or
0: was all
1: what was
0: of
1: the
0: that. Yeah.
1: fear?
0: I think it was all of that. Yeah, just especially when there's money involved, it's like it just changes the
1: The
0: it
1: dynamic,
0: changes, it
1: yeah.
0: does, and it's like it makes you, it's the pressure, like you want to deliver on what you've promised. And so there's that pressure. There was time because there was the solar eclipse event that was coming, and so there was a print deadline and just all these different things. And so but I'm actually thankful for that because it gave me it was a wake-up call that I need to call out to the Lord more, and that I don't need to feel like I can do this on my own. I think this is so easy to get in that trap of feeling like we have to do things on our own. And it's so anyway, that was one example. And then another one that happened a few years ago was we came home one night and our house had been broken into. And it was like the first thing I thought of was, are they still here? Because there was stuff everywhere all over the house. Like they just drug stuff out.
1: It's violating.
0: Oh, very, yeah, very violating. And it makes you feel vulnerable. Like, okay, do I need to call the credit bureaus now? And like, is there going to be some kind of identity theft with this? Are they still here? Are they waiting in the bushes somewhere? Just all this stuff. So,
1: Are they gonna come back?
0: yeah, right.
1: Exactly.
0: Because the weird thing that happened was they hid a bunch of stuff outside that we found later. And then we're thinking they must have planned on coming back. And so, there was quite a few nights where I was looking out the window, like, are they, are they planning on coming and getting the stuff, or, and so thank God that we, there was no, they weren't there when we were there, so they didn't, try to injure us or anything like that. But that was a hard one. And like this, I think it was a form of trauma. Now that I think about it, like a form of trauma.
1: Absolutely.
0: And even though we didn't have contact with the people, I still like, I still would look out the window every so often. And so that was some of the things, that God brought to my mind about me personally. And so I was thinking about how, the fruit of the Spirit in Galatians 5:22-23, we know that fear and anxiety are not one of the fruits of the Spirit. And so it just totally drives out like the fruit of the Spirit. Like Satan, when we have fear, like Satan can like use that to try to make us just everything revolves around it, basically. And so I have to think about that, when I'm in a fearful state of mind or anxious, it's like there's no room for God in that. This like it pushes God out of the picture. And that's a really big thing for me that, I feel like fear and anxiety both tells me how much I trust God. If I don't trust him, then I'm, I'm dwelling on these things and making them

0: bigger than my God. And anything that we make bigger than God is not good, you know, and whether or not we realize it sometimes, you know, those things happen. But, you know, I was thinking about the story of the disciples on the boat and, you know, how they were, it's in, we can look in Mark, 5:35 to 41. It's actually, one of the main stories that I thought of when I thought of this topic. And the fact that, I'm not going to read the whole thing, but in verse 40, it said, Jesus said to them, "Why are you so fearful? How is it that you have no faith?" And, you know, it's like that question that Jesus asks, it's like, it really hits home with like, why are you allowing, and he was right there with them. He was in the boat with them. So I think sometimes when we have fear and anxiety, we forget that Jesus is in the boat with us. And it's just like, you know, he was like, he's there physically with them. And imagine how much more easy it is to forget about Jesus being in our boat if he's not physically there with us. But we have examples and we see how he's helped us in the past of when he, you know, has given us deliverance from these things. So I think it just reminds me that we need to remember that Jesus is in our boat and that we don't need to dwell on these things, but understand that, you know, we all struggle with that kind of tendency. And I think that, you know, it's possible sometimes we can feel like shame. We talk about shame for feeling anxious or feeling fearful and thinking that my faith is not strong enough. Like, why am I struggling with this? And so I think it's important too that we don't shame people when they're going through these things. Try to encourage them and just try to minister or, you know, pray for people that we know are struggling. And just important to remember that it's not something that we have to, you know, God can deliver us from it. And I think recognizing it is the biggest part of that, is just allowing him to give us the peace that we need.
1: I love what you shared, Janelle. Thank you for being open. You know, it takes a lot of courage to share openly on television.
0: Yeah.
1: You know, the battles that you have encountered and endured. And I know that I think fear is common. I mean, I've experienced it many times, and I'm sure you all have too. You talked about, I love what you said, Jesus is in the boat with them. And yet sometimes we know he's with us and it's still hard to trust. How have you all experienced that in your own walk with God? How can you reach out and still trust that he's there when you're afraid? What works for you?
2: I know for me, it's not necessarily a lack of trust. It's, you know, when experiences happen and you pray and you know God is listening, you know God will answer, but you have that fear that the answer is not going to be what you want it to be.
1: No, this is true.
2: I remember when my daughter was going, we were having issues with her health, and, you know, we prayed, and my husband and I decided whatever happens, we're going to stick with the Lord. We're going to stick with ministry. We're going to keep doing it. But you still have that fear. What if his will is, you know, to let her go? And so even though I trust him and I believe that whatever he decides is for the best and the bigger picture, you still struggle with, you know, that pain and that fear of, you know, what if his answer is no?
1: No, that's true.
2: And so sometimes, you know, it's not that a lack of trust. It's just, you know, being able, you pray to be able to be to accept the will of God and to be have peace with it.
1: Surrender whatever his will.
2: Yes.
3: Yeah. Sometimes I'll catch myself thinking, I know God is going to take care of it. I just want to know how. So, you know, is that faith or not fully dependent on him?
1: Well, I think we want to be in control.
3: Of course.
1: It's hard to relinquish that and say, okay, God, I'm going to trust you regardless.
0: For me, it's a struggle between, am I being presumptuous or am I really trusting?
1: Oh, that's good.
0: You know, there's a fine line there for me. And it's like, okay, Lord, I know you can answer and I know you're going to answer and you will give me. Am I being presumptuous or is it really faith? You know, so for me, there's always that. It's not that I doubt that God has the power to answer and do whatever he wants to do.
4: am I where I need to be? Is, like Anissa said, is the Lord going to answer as I'm requesting, as I'm asking? Is that the best thing? So, like we said, it's not a lack of faith. We know who God is. Do I know if I'm asking for the right thing? Is what I'm asking in line with God's will?
2: That's right.
4: Am I being presumptuous and saying, oh, I know. Like, I had a knee issue. I still have a knee issue. It's getting better, but I kept telling everybody, I know the Lord's going to heal me. No, I know the Lord is going to heal me. And then I think, Lord, am I being presumptuous or am I exercising faith? That's where my struggle is. Yeah. It's not doubting God is, you know, am I being real here? Am I stepping over what God really wants to do? You know,
1: these are all those questions of faith. Before we switch to the next topic, Anissa, you want to have prayer for our sisters maybe battling right now with fear and anxiety?
2: Absolutely. Dear Heavenly Father, we thank you for being such a wonderful, mighty God. We thank you for your love and we thank you for your sacrifice. Lord, we ask that you just give us peace, Lord.
1: Yeah.
2: We want to take the moment to pray for anyone out there who is struggling with fear or anxiety. Lord, give them peace. Make your presence known to them. Send the Holy Spirit to comfort them, Lord. And let them know you have everything in control. We know sometimes life can just go crazy. It can just not be what we expected, Lord. We just ask that you continually just be with us, blessing us, and give us the strength to fight through any fear or anxiety we may have, and continue loving and trusting you in all that we do. And thank you for hearing and answering our prayers. In Jesus' name we pray. Amen.
1: Amen. Thank you so much. We're going to transition now to Sister Beverly. I was thinking, as we were all talking here, we know we trust God, but what if the answer's not what we want? And I know you walked through that with the tremendous loss that you've experienced, reaching out, God, will you heal? God, will you do this? And for whatever reason, we don't understand the side of heaven. It was a no. So walk us through grief and loss.
3: Well, first of all, grief is an intense emotional, physical, and mental anguish which results from a significant loss from many life events. But I'm going to focus on grief from death. Grief is an emotion that is difficult to understand unless you've actually experienced it. There are two opposing ends to the grief spectrum. On one side, you've got the sudden tragic loss, which totally blindsides you to the point it is almost unbearable. The disbelief that it's happened, the shock, and then the realization that you no longer have that person in your life. You didn't get to say goodbye. You can't tell them you love them one more time. On the other end of that spectrum is when you have an individual who develops an illness. And that goes over a long period of time. Yes, you have that opportunity to tell them goodbye, tell them you love them, but that last hug and that last kiss are never enough. The caregiver or the family members often begin grieving before the death actually occurs, because in my case, it was a husband and wife situation. We loved each other dearly and we did for each other. And all of a sudden, the roles kind of changed. David just did everything he could to keep me happy. And then he got sick, so I had to become the caregiver and he was the patient. And
1: your roles reversed.
3: Yes. They feel the dread of the impending death, which is a form of grieving before the death actually occurs. You dread the unthinkable. Life without the one you have loved so dearly. you grieve on either end of the spectrum.
1: Mm. Yeah.
3: The sudden tragic loss of my 15-year-old son over 30 years ago, mm. as well as the 5.5-year cancer journey I had mm. with my late husband. Mm. And that's been less than 3 years. While dealing with the loss of my son, I had to continue to be a wife to my husband. I had to be a mother to my two remaining sons while feeling paralyzed.
1: Mm.
3: I was like a robot.
1: I'm so sorry.
3: You just kind of go through the emotions. Mm. The loss of my son was the first real grief I'd had to deal with. I had lost grandparents, but they were old. You expect it. It hurts. You grieve. But before too long, you're able to go on with your life. But with my son, it wasn't like that. I had never experienced such severe loss and emotional pain. Nothing compared as deeply to that heartache. Even several years later, after both of my parents died, the grief for them paled in comparison to what I felt with Ryan. That is, you know, parents aren't supposed to bury their children.
1: No, that's right.
3: And I feel your pain at your fear of losing your daughter. Then I lost my husband. His death was on that other end of the spectrum. It was a tough 5.5 years, and our emotions were all over the place. Yeah. It was, we were praising God because the cancer was gone.
1: Mm. He went into remission.
3: He went into remission. Then the tumors came back.
1: Yeah.
3: And then there were more tumors, and they were growing. Mm-hmm. And then those tumors spread to other parts of his body.
1: Mm.
3: And it was so difficult to watch him suffer.
1: Mm, yeah.
3: I wanted the suffering to end, but I didn't want what was going to happen for that suffering to end. We prayed so hard for healing. 3ABN was praying for him. Our church family was praying for him. But finally, as the end grew near, we decided we needed to change that prayer. And we prayed that God would do in David's life what served God's purpose best.
1: Amen.
3: And God saw David sleeping in him was what was best.
1: Did you feel mad at God?
3: No, I never did. With either one of my extremes, I got angry at times, but I never directed it at God because I knew it wasn't him. I've always had a firm belief, even when I wasn't living as I should, God does not cause these things to happen.
1: Mm-hmm.
3: Could he stop them? Yes. But he knows what's best.
1: Mm-hmm.
3: So grief is not an emotion God intended for any of us to ever experience.
1: Yeah.
3: Had sin not entered the world, we wouldn't have had death, sorrow, pain. But yet God understands our grief. As you mentioned, Lazarus died, and John 11:35 tells us Jesus wept.
1: Mm-hmm.
3: He experiences grief when one of his children dies because he no longer has that communion with that child.
1: Mm.
3: So he hurts like we do.
1: Yeah.
3: And I can only imagine that he would cry in heaven as he grieves that. We are promised an end to our pain in Revelation 21:4, where John says, God will wipe away every tear from our eyes. There will be no more death, nor sorrow, nor crying. Thank you, Jesus.
1: Amen.
2: Amen.
3: There will be no more pain, for the former things have passed away. I would ask you not to compare your grief journey to the journey of anyone else, because our emotions are all so different.
1: Why is that?
3: Different personalities. Like, I'm a crier. I hate to admit it, but I am. But yet, just recently, a very good friend of mine lost her husband after some illness. And as of a week or so after his death, she hadn't shed a tear.
1: Wow.
3: but she felt it in the pit of her stomach.
1: Mm-hmm.
3: Some people can hide it for a while, yeah, but eventually that pain is going to come out,
4: mm-hmm,
3: and you're going to have to deal with it. It's going to raise its ugly head.
4: Mm-hmm.
1: Mm-hmm.
3: But there is hope.
1: Amen.
3: I am living proof that there is life after death.
4: Oh, amen.
3: Life for me after the death of those that I loved.
1: Yeah.
3: Jill, I remember hearing a Sabbath school panel when you shared Isaiah 26:3.
1: Mm-hmm.
3: And that's, you will keep him in perfect peace whose mind is stayed on you, mm-hmm, because he trusts in you.
1: Mm-hmm.
3: Your explanation of the meaning of stayed, mm-hmm, was to lean in or hold on. Yeah. You even said something about laying your head in his lap.
1: That's right.
3: And that has given me so much comfort. You had no idea how you reached me that day.
1: Oh, mm. I never knew that.
4: Mm.
1: Praise Jesus.
3: It's such a beautiful promise.
1: Yeah.
3: God has given us so many promises of encouragement to lean on him for the strength we need,
1: mm,
3: to turn the page from the end of the last chapter to the first page of the rest of our life story. If we will only believe in him and apply his promises to our lives,
1: yeah,
3: we will feel joy once again. I have joy again. I still have my hard moments, mm-hmm, but I still have joy. And then we can be an encouragement to others who are walking that journey.
1: Oh, that's beautiful.
4: Amen.
1: And the Lord has brought somebody into your life. We didn't reference this at the beginning, yes, but tell us just briefly about Leon.
3: Well, because of David's illness, we weren't able to come to camp meeting, yes, after fall of 2019. There was COVID, and then his health had declined. So I started coming back to camp meeting fall of 23.
1: Okay.
3: And Linda Patterson, who comes to camp meeting regularly, and Leon Brown, who now lives in the area, just kind of took me under their wing. David and I had met them in 2018, and they had, we'd talk together at camp meeting, kind of catch up on each other's lives, but that was it.
1: Mm.
3: Well, fall of 24, I came to camp meeting, and Leon and Linda were there with me, the three of us right on the front row at camp meeting. And Sunday after camp meeting, Leon called me and said, since you're not leaving until Monday, how would you like to go to dinner tonight? My first thought was, I'm not ready for this. And I thought, he lives in Illinois, I live in Delaware, what could ever happen? 3 months later, we were married. I've moved to Southern Illinois.
1: Yes.
3: And I'm loving being here.
1: We're loving having you.
4: Yes.
1: Yeah. Thank you for sharing just a small piece of your journey and story. I can't imagine losing two family members, you know, that are so close. Son and husband, you know, tragedy, and then the long-standing cancer battle and that, but thank you for sharing.
4: Mm-hmm.
1: As we think about loss, mm-hmm, let's talk a moment about what's helpful and maybe what's hurtful,
4: mm-hmm,
1: to be able to share with people who have experienced loss or who are going through that, because some things we share can encourage someone or minister to them in their time of pain, and then other things could maybe, we don't mean it that way, but it could be hurtful in that time.
4: Mm-hmm.
1: So mm-hmm, let's talk about that.
3: I could almost write a book on that one. Things like, well, at least you have two other sons.
1: Yeah. Mm-hmm.
3: I love those two sons with all my heart, but they could neither one ever replace Ryan.
1: Mm.
3: Or my mother had the example of, she came into church 2 or 3 weeks after Ryan had died, and she started crying. And a lady says, oh, what's wrong, Joan? Is it still your grandson?
1: Mm.
3: Is it still your grandson? It had been 3 weeks.
1: Mm-hmm.
3: But think of things you can do to help, even. And once the funeral's over, just because you go on with your life,
1: mm-hmm,
3: doesn't mean that those grieving people
4: that's
3: have.
4: Right.
1: Yeah.
3: And you need to reach out to them. A text, a phone call.
1: Mm-hmm.
3: Don't ask, can I bring you something to eat? Do it.
1: Mm-hmm.
3: Unless you need to find out if they have preferences,
4: right,
3: or limitations.
2: Dietary restrictions.
3: Mm-hmm. Yeah. Mm-hmm. So those are just two little things.
1: I like that.
2: I agree. Putting a timeline on somebody's grief is ridiculous.
1: That's right.
2: Everyone grieves differently.
1: Yeah.
2: And even when they appear to have moved on or are trying to get past, you don't just lose that connection, mm-hmm. Or that those feelings. They don't disappear, and they can come back at any time.
1: Yeah. Mm-hmm.
2: Even after you've gone on and done something different with your life, it's still a part of you.
1: Mm-hmm.
2: And when you have a deep connection, especially with a child, mm-hmm. a husband that you've spent so many years with, you can't put a timeline on grief.
1: That's right.
3: Even while I was preparing my notes for this, I could read through them 5 or 6 times and be just fine. And then I would start reading through again and the tears would start rolling.
1: Of course.
3: And I just had to pray God help me keep it together.
1: Aww.
3: And fortunately, Leon is very understanding of the grief and the relationship David and I had. And he says, I'm not competing with a dead man.
1: Yeah.
3: So he's been so understanding and doesn't get hurt or offended if I end up crying over something.
1: Mm-hmm. Yeah, that's beautiful. Yeah. Understanding of that. Thinking about the timeline. It's been probably 21 years since Greg and I found out we couldn't have children. Mm-hmm. And that's a different type of grief than loss, mm-hmm. but it's the loss of a dream or the loss of what you had wanted, mm-hmm. what you had thought. And after the first couple of years, you know, it's been 20-some years,
3: mm-hmm.
1: and I'll still sometimes, it's rare, but I'll go to a baby shower. That's my strongest trigger.
3: Mm-hmm.
1: And I'll go to a baby shower, and there's times I just have to walk out and I cry, you know, and that's not, it's their so, beautiful moment.
3: Mm-hmm.
1: So I don't want to ruin that. I just go do my thing by myself. But yeah, and you think it's been all these years, aren't you over that, Jill? And I think I am, but something triggers.
3: That's right.
1: And
3: absolutely.
1: It comes back for just a moment and I resurrender that to God. Yeah.
0: Mm-hmm.
1: Yeah.
0: And, you know, like we're talking about, like, there's so many different things that can cause grief, like loss of a job.
1: Mm-hmm.
0: Loss of a pet, you know, that's, yep. you know, sometimes they're almost like children, you know, to us that don't have children, you know, they can be very, you know, like we just that's pour right. into them.
3: Mm-hmm.
0: There's loss of youth. There's loss of, just so many different ways that, you know, we can grieve too. And like, I remember Stephen Tamar Conway had a program about grief and loss and talking about so many different areas of life where grief can happen. And I just never thought of it like that, but it's true though. Like, you know, it's there's so many different areas that we can have loss yeah. that affect us and it changes us. In some way.
1: It does. So watching at home right now, you are not alone. If you're walking through a dark season, if you're walking through a season of grief or loss, your 3ABN family is here for you. You can call us anytime. We have our pastoral department. We would love to pray with and for you. So feel free to give us a call at 3ABN 618-627-4651. And we want to be here for you. But not only that, the Lord Jesus has said, I will never leave you. I will never forsake you. And he's walking beside you right now too. Christina, you want to pray for our sisters who are maybe dealing with grief and loss?
0: Okay, let's pray. Oh, Heavenly Father, thank you because you are so merciful and you incline your ear to us, Lord, when we call out to you.
1: Yeah.
0: Father, there's so much pain and hurt mm-hmm. in this world. And just the separation that loss causes,
1: mm-hmm.
0: whether it's losing a family member, whether it's losing a job, whatever loss, or the loss of a dream. Father, help us through our emotions. Don't let us be stuck, but help us to know through it all that you are a God of comfort,
1: yes.
0: that you see us in our pain,
1: mm-hmm.
0: and that you completely understand what we all are going through. Lord, we just love you that even through it all, you uphold us mm-hmm. in your loving arms. You even carry us when we can't even walk anymore.
1: Amen.
0: So thank you, Lord, for being so loving towards us, so merciful
1: mm-hmm.
0: and so understanding.
1: Mm-hmm.
0: Even though we sometimes feel that we are not up to the standard mm-hmm. that we should be,
1: mm-hmm.
0: we still know, Lord, that you understand and that you bring us up higher as we submit more and more to you and trust that whatever happens in our lives, you are in control and you always have our best interest in mind. So thank you, Lord, for being our Father. Thank you that we can come to you at any moment, at any time, with our joys and our sorrows. We love you, Lord, and we just thank you for hearing us. And we ask that you be with any listener today who is going through grief, through loss. May they know that you are there for them. May they turn to you so that you can uplift them and give them the courage and the strength to keep going on. And not only on, but to heal completely from the pain. We ask it all in the name of Jesus. Amen.
2: Amen.
1: Amen. Thank you so much. Let's transition now to Anissa, sharing on depression. I know grief and loss can definitely lead to depression.
2: Oh, definitely.
1: It's not the only catalyst or cause. And I know we're coming down toward the end of the first hour here, but we'll have you share and then we can pick up and have you finish sharing at the top of the second hour. So don't feel like you have to fit it all in this time.
2: All right. Depression. Imagine waking up one morning and everything feels heavy. Mm-hmm. Not just your body, but your thoughts, your emotions. Even simple tasks like getting out of bed feel overwhelming. Nothing seems enjoyable, and you can't quite explain why. Mm-hmm. That's what depression can feel like. And that was me. When I was in college, my third year in college, I was living on my own. My family had moved to a different state. And, you just can't put anything down to one single thing. I just remember second semester, every morning I get up, get dressed, get ready for school, get my stuff, go to the car, open the garage door, turn the car on, put the car in reverse, then I put the car back in park, shut the garage door, and I would get up and go back and get in the bed. And I did that so often, you know, I thought I'd failed every course. Turns out I did have a teacher that didn't fail anyone, but I didn't find that out later till I was taking the class again. But, you know, you just going out and doing what you would normally do on a day-to-day seemed impossible. It was a struggle. And a lot of the times, if you never experience that, it's very hard to be able to understand that in someone else. Luckily, I did have some friends who had experienced that and knew what to do and, you know, who to take me to see and brought me a kitty cat. And that did help a little bit. But
1: therapeutic. That is therapeutic.
2: There is therapeutic. Depression is more than just feeling sad. Clinically, it is a mood disorder characterized by persistent feelings of sadness, hopelessness, loss of interest in activities, low energy, and difficulty thinking or concentrating. It can affect how a person feels, thinks, and functions day to day. The Bible acknowledges deep emotional pain. As we talked about with David, you have Psalms 34:18. It says, "The Lord is near to the brokenhearted and saves those who are crushed in spirit."
0: Praise the Lord.
2: And that crushed in spirit is hits that depression right on the head.
1: Yeah.
2: Right. And I love God does not dismiss emotional pain, but he draws near to it.
1: Amen.
3: That's good.
2: We talked about there are many different types of depression. A few of them, we have major depressive disorder, which is a persistent sadness and loss of interest that interferes with daily life. You have a persistent depressive disorder, which is a long-term chronic form of depression. You have postpartum depression, which a lot of mothers can experience after giving childbirth. Seasonal affective disorder, which comes with the seasons or even with people who live in areas where they experience little to no sunlight for long periods of time, they can suffer from this type of depression. And then there's situational depression, which can be triggered by life events such as loss or trauma or even major stress.
1: Yeah.
2: Each type may look different, but all can affect a person's well-being. The things that lead to depression. And again, depression doesn't always necessarily come from one thing. It's usually a combination of different factors over time. Life experiences, trauma, abuse, grief, loss, being stressed or overwhelmed, you know, due to financial strain or family conflict or major life transitions, isolation or loneliness. Biological factors, brain chemistry or hormonal changes can lead to depression. And then you have negative thought patterns. And, you know, that's the feelings of worthlessness and of hopelessness. And those are the ones where that devil's just sitting there whispering in your ear, you know, just negative thoughts. Sometimes people ask, why do I feel this way? And the truth is, you know, there may not be a simple answer to that question. Even strong, faithful individuals can struggle with depression. It is not a sign of weakness. It is part of the human experience in this broken and sinful world.
1: That's true.
2: We talked about in the Bible, the emotional well-being of people. And you have a number of people in the Bible. I start with Hannah. You know, in 1 Samuel chapter 1, you have Hannah, and she's being described as being deeply distressed.
1: Yeah.
2: You know, she's weeping and unable to eat because of her infertility. And she's dealing with the mocking of, you know,
0: the other women,
2: her sister wives,
1: right?
2: Or, you know, and it's shameful. Yeah. You know, children were everything. And she is just distressed. And so she pours out her soul to God and, you know, praying, and, you know, but God hears her. And her story shows how emotional pain can be overwhelming, but also how bringing that pain to God can begin healing.
1: Amen.
2: We have Naomi. She suffered loss.
1: She did.
2: She had the grief of losing her husband and her sons, and she goes back to her hometown in Ruth, the book of Ruth, with her daughter-in-law who stuck by her. And, you know, people are welcoming her. She said, don't call me Naomi. Call me Mara. She means bitter. She was distressed. She was bitter. She, you know, she expresses grief, emptiness, and bitterness, feelings often associated with depression after loss.
1: We're going to put a pin in that for just one moment because we have a few seconds to the end of the first hour, and we will pick it up with the rest of Naomi's story and the other what you have to share. Anissa, thank you for your vulnerability, being willing to share. We have a full second hour coming up. Don't go anywhere. We'll be right back.

0: Hello, I'm Greg Marconi, and as our world falls into conflict and chaos, many are asking what can steady our hearts and help us hold on to the peace Jesus promised. That's why this year's 3ABN Summer Camp Meeting theme is Courage in the Conflict, with messages from Pavel Goya, Christopher Hudson, Wintley Phipps, Adam Ramden.
1: 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Jamie George. 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
3: 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So there's many different avenues that you can watch 3ABN Plus, and you can get this program and watch the first hour if you missed it. But we're talking here this evening with Janelle Owen. She shared on fear and anxiety the first hour. Beverly Brown, she shared on grief and loss the first hour. Christina Clinton, who has yet to share on shame, that's coming this hour. And then Anissa Johnson, who started to share on depression. Thank you so much for what you have shared. And we were in the middle, I think, of Naomi when I kind of rudely cut you off and said, we got to go to the break. So we'll turn it back over to you, sis.
4: Yes, we're looking at people in the Bible who did suffer from depression. And we talked about Hannah with her, you know, dealing with her infertility and the shame she dealt with that and leading to depression, and Naomi with the loss, grief of over her husband and children. And then I wanted to get to Hagar. Mm-hmm. Hagar, in Genesis chapter 21, you know, you have Hagar. She's been kicked out of her home.
5: Yeah.
4: She has her son with her and he's dying.
5: Yeah.
4: And she cannot bear to just sit there and see him die. So she sets him down and isolates herself, weeping and crying, just overwhelmed with hopelessness for her dying child. And, you know, but then there's God.
5: Yeah.
4: And he meets her where she's at. And, you know, he opens her eyes and provides a way. But he just shows that he comes to us even when we're isolated and we feel unseen. God sees us. And it's great. And there is that issue that some people have. They feel that if you are suffering from depression, It's because you don't have a strong enough connection with God.
3: Mm-hmm.
4: And of course, then you don't want to say anything.
3: Mm-hmm. Of course. And that leads to shame.
4: Mm-hmm. But you have people in the Bible like Elijah, which you talked about.
6: That's right.
4: Who's prophet of God.
3: Mm-hmm.
6: That's right.
4: In 1 Kings chapter 18, you know, he has just come off of this emotional high, this grand accomplishment on the top of Mount Carmel, where he has just, you know, shown everybody who is God.
6: Amen.
4: And the very next chapter, he's sitting there praying to die.
3: Mm-hmm.
4: Yeah. He's had enough.
6: Mm-hmm.
4: And he wants to just be done. But does God reprimand him?
6: No.
4: He doesn't.
6: Mm-hmm.
4: He feeds him.
6: That's right.
3: Yeah.
6: That's
4: and,
3: right.
4: You know, food can help a lot sometimes. But
3: no, this is true.
4: He feeds him and he ministers unto them and he takes care of him.
6: That's right.
4: And brings him back. He does not dismiss his emotions.
3: Mm-hmm.
4: You know, God cares. He doesn't dismiss our emotional pain or treat it as a lack of trust in him.
6: That's right.
4: He cares for us.
3: Mm-hmm.
4: Depression can be like a thick fog.
3: Mm-hmm.
4: I used to live in Fresno, California. I grew up there. Mm-hmm. It was a foggy place.
3: Mm-hmm.
4: Like most people here have snow days. We would have foggy days.
6: Wow.
4: Because you couldn't drive. Mm-hmm. You could stick your hand out in front of you and not see it.
3: Wow. Mm-hmm.
4: And so depression is like a thick fog.
3: Mm-hmm.
4: When you're in it, you can't see clearly. Things that once made sense don't anymore.
3: Yeah.
4: And even if someone tells you the sun is shining, you can't see it. The fog is blocking your view.
3: Mm-hmm.
4: But the truth is, the sun is shining.
3: Yeah.
4: It hasn't disappeared. We just have something that's blocking our view of the sun.
3: Mm-hmm.
4: And that's where God comes in. His presence, his love, the way he cares for us, it's still there.
3: Mm-hmm.
4: And even though we can't feel it, if we trust in him, he can lead us through the fog back into the light.
6: Amen.
4: The Bible says in Lamentations chapter 3, 22-23, because of the Lord's great love, we are not consumed, for his mercies never fail.
3: Amen.
4: They are new every morning. Great is your faithfulness.
6: Amen.
4: Depression may feel overwhelming, but it is not the end of the story.
3: Mm-hmm.
4: There is hope, there is help, and there is God.
6: Amen.
3: Amen.
4: He will lead us back into the light.
6: Amen.
4: We put our trust in him.
6: Amen. It's beautiful.
3: So good. I love that, what you shared, Anissa. Thank you so much. I was thinking of the scripture as you were talking, Psalm 103:14. He, God, knows our frame. He remembers we're dust.
4: Yeah.
3: So God comes alongside us in the midst of that pain, not in a condemning way or in a punishing way or in a shame on you. You should be over that. But no, he remembers that we're dust. He knows, identifies with what we're going through. And there's hope. There's help. That's beautiful. So let's talk just a moment and then we'll have a prayer. Someone dealing with depression, what would be maybe a step or something that they could do or they could take? And I know that it's multifactorial, so it's not like we give one solution fits all. I get that. But what would be something they could do to step out?
4: Well, one of the things that needs to happen is acknowledgement.
3: Mm-hmm.
4: I think the lack of acknowledgement of that is what keeps people from being able to get over it or to start their healing.
3: Mm-hmm.
4: A lot of times if you know, people see you and, you know, well, what do you have to be depressed about?
3: Mm-hmm.
4: You got a job, you got a house, you got a home, your family's with you. What do you have to be depressed about?
3: Mm-hmm.
4: And if there's not a situational factor and it's, you know, biological or other things, you can't explain that.
3: Right.
4: And then you feel like, oh, I shouldn't be depressed. And then you won't even seek help because, you know, it's a you problem now. It's not, you know, just a mental health issue. And so being able to acknowledge that, you know, is very helpful in leading to the first steps of getting someone some help or someone to talk to.
3: Mm-hmm. Not hiding in that shame.
4: Yes,
3: that's it. Any other thoughts, ladies?
6: I like that you talked about acknowledging it. And I think that that applies to so many different areas in life. It's like, you know, asking God to give us an awareness of our condition, you know. And so I like that. I think that's important. Yeah.
7: Mm-hmm.
8: Depression is tough.
7: Yeah.
8: I've not experienced it as much myself, but my kid's dad had suffered from severe depression and would refuse to go get help. And it was a lot of years of a struggle.
7: Yeah.
6: Mm-hmm. Yeah.
7: Yeah. So that acknowledgement, that willingness to mm-hmm. get help, that knowing that Jesus walks alongside. Yeah.
6: Exactly. And feeling accepted.
7: Yeah.
6: Yes. Despite everything else, feeling accepted. Yeah. And I think that's one thing Jesus did for us.
7: Mm-hmm.
6: He took us in our situations and he made people feel accepted.
7: Mm-hmm.
6: And once you feel accepted, it's so much easier to turn things over. When you don't feel accepted, you'd be like, well, who are you to tell me
7: mm-hmm.
6: anything? Mm-hmm. And then you reject. But mm-hmm. when you welcome them in,
7: yeah.
6: in all aspects, flaws and everything, then people are willing to look at saying, what can I do to be different? What can I do to change? How can I get help?
7: Mm-hmm.
6: How can I let you help me?
7: Mm-hmm.
6: And that's what's important.
9: There has to be trust. You can't just go to anybody.
6: Yeah.
9: You know, so it's finding that godly, wise counsel is very important.
7: It is.
9: Because not just anybody will understand.
6: That's correct.
9: You know, and a lot of people would be condemning. And I think it's that fear. What will they say if I do come out and say, hey, I'm dealing with depression? Will they be able to help me? Will they be able to understand? Will I feel condemned? And then the fear comes in and then we keep hiding. And then we don't do anything about it.
6: But what is important, like you said, if you don't think they'll understand, is that those of us who've been through things, we can't keep that to ourselves.
7: That's right.
6: Because I have experienced many times when you share your experiences and, you know, then other people are like, I'm going through that.
9: That's right.
6: Then all of a sudden you become a safe person for someone to talk to because they know you understand.
9: That's right.
6: And then they can, you know, they don't have to sit there and try to make excuses and explain things. You can just sit and talk.
9: Yeah, exactly.
6: And you have that someone who can listen.
9: That's right.
7: Paul tells us that in Corinthians that God comforts us so that we can extend that comfort to someone else. So when we have walked through a journey, we can in turn extend what God has given to us to someone else.
9: Mm-hmm.
7: I like that. We're going to have a special prayer. We know depression is, I think it's on the rise, especially since COVID. There's a lot of isolationism. There's a lot of depression that has taken place, not just in this country, but globally as well. We see that. And yet God wants to bring healing and help. Amen. And there's the acknowledgement and there's the thoughts. I love what you said about that with the thoughts and the word of God with that. There's chemical imbalances sometimes. Sometimes it's hormones that need to be looked at. There's a lot of factors involved in that. But if you are in a dark place, we want to make sure that you're safe. We want to make sure that you have safe people around you who can help you in the midst of that. You can call out. I know that there's suicide hotlines. I know you can call our prayer line here at 3ABN, and we would love to pray with and for you that you don't have to suffer alone, and there is hope and there is help. And Janelle, you want to pray for our sisters maybe walking through a valley of depression.
9: Sure. Our loving Heavenly Father, we thank you that we can come to you, that you're a God that sees and cares and knows your children, even the things that we don't express, the things that are going on in our hearts. And Lord, we want to lift up every person that's struggling in depression that doesn't even know how to reach out. Mm-hmm. That you would give them that acknowledgement, that they can take that step toward healing that you offer. And maybe it's help through a friend or help through a counselor. But Lord, you know the direction you want them to go. But I just pray that they would reach out to you first, because you lead us, Lord, and you guide us in these things. And that you would just ask that you would give an awareness, as we're talking about, just knowing that you want to heal us. And there, as Anissa mentioned, there is hope and there's help, but most of all, there is you, Lord.
7: Mm-hmm.
9: And you are the great physician. You can heal everything that goes on in our hearts, our minds, our bodies. And we want to lift up every person that's suffering, Lord, and that they would get the help that they need so that they can no longer be under the bondage that the enemy tries to keep them down with.
7: Mm-hmm.
9: And that they would be able to begin that road of healing so that they can, as we are talking about, minister to others and continue in that own, their own healing. And they can give you the glory. In Jesus' name,
6: Amen.
7: Amen. Amen. Thank you so much. Transitioning to Christina on the topic of shame. I know every single topic we've discussed has actually interlaced with shame.
6: That's right.
7: But share with us, sis.
6: Well, you know, when you texted about the topics, I prayed about it and I'm like, oh, Lord, first of all, I don't want to do this. I don't like to be in front of the camera. But I prayed and I just felt in my heart that I needed to speak on shame. And as I was doing more research, I realized how prevalent and it really is. And not only in the world, but in our churches today.
7: Yeah.
6: And I remembered the sermon that Pastor Johnson preached. And I thought, how timely God is working it all out, because there is a need. There's a need in our church. Yeah. So anyway, I have a book. I'm going to be looking at my little notes here, if you don't mind. But shame is very common, especially in women. Often it's hidden and rarely named, but it is deeply felt. As I'm sitting here listening to all of you speak, there's this common ground, and behind it all is shame. For the most part, it fuels anxiety, it fuels depression and fear, and it distorts our spiritual identity. So to begin, let's just give it a language. What is feeling ashamed versus feeling shame?
7: That's good.
6: Okay. So there is a difference. Now, with feeling ashamed, that is a feeling. It's an adjective. No, it's a feeling. It's guilt about an action or a thought or a feeling. It's normal to feel ashamed. It's okay. It's natural. It's like our little alarm system. You know, hey, I did something wrong. I need to fix it. You know, so it's not bad. Shame, on the other hand, goes deeper. It is identity.
7: Yeah.
6: So it's not just a feeling, it's identity. And so it's an inner feeling that you are defective or unworthy. Often it's triggered. And what we think, and let me explain it this way, it's not I made a mistake, it's I am the mistake.
7: Yes.
6: So that's the difference. Now, the best way I can illustrate it that helped me is let's think about a white dress. Let's say you're wearing a white dress and it's clean. It represents who you are. Then a stain appears in that dress, whether it was because you spilled something on it or somebody else spilled something on it. So being ashamed would be, oh, I have a stain. I don't like it. It looks bad, but I can take care of it. I can wash the dress. It's okay. We can clean it up. We can correct it and make it better. Now, shame would say, you are the stain. So not I have a stain, but you are the stain. So when we feel shame, what do? Then we don't wash the dress. We start hiding, you know, we start concealing it and hiding, and not because we are dirty, but because we think we are. So there's a difference there. So that's the best way I could illustrate it. Now, with the effects of shame, like I said, it fuels the depression, the fear, the anxiety. It distorts our spiritual identity. And it can lead to emotional exhaustion and also illness, physical illness. Now, I've experienced the fear and anxiety. I've experienced the grief and the loss. I lost my mother. I've experienced the situational depression. So, you know, behind it all, it's this burden of shame, and it attacks the soul. It's not just superficial. And I think a lot of us are not aware of it. We don't know what to call it. We don't know how to identify it. So we don't know how to deal with it. Now, I'm not saying all this because I'm an expert, but like I said, because
10: you know, I've personally walked through all of this. So, you know, there's a lot of silence in the church. And it's interesting because as I laid this all on the altar with the Lord, you know, I want to speak gently but truthfully. And it's very important for us to acknowledge that sometimes when pain, and I think we alluded to this earlier, when pain surfaces in the church, we're not prepared to handle it well. So what do? We minimize, we justify, we spiritualize the issue away.
7: Sometimes we blame the victim.
10: That's it, Jill.
7: And I just interject for one moment. And this happens in every church.
10: Yes,
7: it can happen within the Seventh-day Adventist Church, but it happens across denominations.
10: Yes, yes, yes, definitely.
11: And we judge.
7: And we judge. That's a good point.
10: And we condemn. We condemn. And this is what I was saying. We minimize it. We justify it. We spiritualize the issue away. And we're quick to forgive, just like you said, the sinner and extend grace or the perpetrator. And then discard the victim's pain, you know? We will say to the victim or the suffering person, just pray more. Forgive, and you'll feel better. Let it go. Now, I don't want you to misunderstand me. Forgiveness is biblical.
11: Yes,
7: it is.
10: And we have to get to that point. But premature, pressured forgiveness, because we try to perform or be the Christian we need to be, especially in abuse or betrayal, is very harmful, harmful to the victim. Because when someone is still being hurt, or we tell

0: deep shame. You know, shame is underneath all of it. So, like I was saying, yes, we're called to forgive, but it's okay to take time to forgive. Forgiveness should not be performance. Mm-hmm. And that's what I think we've made it into. Real, genuine forgiveness comes when we feel safe, mm-hmm. when you're no longer in harm's way, and when the confusion has been cleared up, mm-hmm. and when the healing has begun. Now, for me, healing, you know, I felt this shame because, you know, there was so much going on.
1: Yeah.
0: And I had lost my mother through all of this as well. So there was confusion, there was all this, but healing didn't begin for me until there was a point where I was triggered.
1: Mm.
0: And then because I had kept silent so long, it was like a pressure cooker.
1: Mm. It just releases.
0: It just releases and exploded. So, like I said, I didn't even realize what all was going on. And that's why I'm so glad we're bringing this to the light, because it's important that our listeners also realize that there's something more behind the fear and anxiety, mm-hmm. the grief and loss, the depression. And it's that shame. There's something that's keeping us silent. Mm-hmm. When there's something wrong, we hide it. When we know there's sin or there's something, we hide it. And that should be like a clue that, wait, this needs to be taken. There's a stain. Let me wash it. Let me take care of it so that it doesn't become that shame, you know, and it's ingrained in us. The pressure to forgive too quickly, if we don't give the person time to grieve, to overcome, then whether it's fear or depression or whatever it is, or anxiety, it can lead to lifelong shame.
1: Mm-hmm.
0: And God, as Anissa had mentioned, God does not ignore our pain.
1: Mm-hmm.
0: And we gave the example of Elijah. Even Jesus, when he was carrying that weight of the world,
1: yes,
0: this,
1: right.
0: my sins,
1: that's
0: he was
1: right.
0: carrying all that. In Gethsemane, he fell to the ground, mm-hmm. just carrying all that load, that pain, that emotional
2: mm-hmm.
0: baggage because of us. God didn't ignore him. Mm-hmm. It was Moses and Elijah who came to encourage him as well.
1: That was at the Transfiguration, mm-hmm. Moses and Elijah
0: Correct.
1: Came, and
0: That's
1: then the
0: true.
1: Angel came in Gethsemane and strengthened them.
0: There you go.
1: Yeah.
0: Sorry, thank you. Yes. So, you know, Jesus is our example. He's the one we're following.
1: Mm-hmm.
0: So sometimes I think we, like I said, we've gotten to the point where we just perform. Mm-hmm. And I don't think we help the person that is the perpetrator or whatever. We're not helping them if we keep silent either. It doesn't help us and it doesn't help them. Well, you know, you understand that that person is probably living under this shame,
1: mm-hmm.
0: you know, as well, as we all do. So, you know, again, shame whispers. And, you know, Satan takes a foothold, and man, he gets in there and tries to use it to bring us down. I remember once, not audibly, but as I was, you know, what kept me anchored was going to God's word.
1: Yeah.
0: Going back to truth, because when there's confusion and everything going on, the only thing I think that kept me sane was getting into my closet and just getting back to truth, to the Bible, you know? But yes, shame says, it whispers, and that's Satan. You're the problem.
1: Mm-hmm.
0: You deserve it. Stay quiet. Protect others, even if it destroys you. But let me tell you, protecting others should never, never cost you your well-being.
1: Mm-hmm.
0: It's okay if your healing doesn't look like somebody else's timeline. Anissa referred to that and spoke about that as well. God is not disappointed in yeah. our process. He is present in it.
1: Mm-hmm.
0: So silence may feel safe, but it can become a very heavy place to live.
1: Mm-hmm.
0: So, you know, the turning point would be

0: how do we actually heal from shame? Mm-hmm. What is it that we have to do? It begins when we bring that shame to the Lord, first of all. Not cleaned up, not filtered, not spiritualized, but honest. Mm-hmm. Being honest with the Lord.
1: That's good.
0: We cannot heal what we're not allowed to acknowledge. Silence may protect an image, but it often wounds a soul. Shame loses its power when it's spoken,
1: yes,
0: seen, and surrendered. Freedom begins the moment we stop agreeing with the lie. So Satan is the father of lies. So healing from shame includes, and I'm inviting our listeners to do this, come to God openly. Shame began in the Garden of Eden with Adam and Eve.
1: That's right.
0: It's continued, and I think even gotten worse as time has gone by. So step forward, share your heart openly with God. He understands completely. Seek safe and godly support. Find wise counsel, because healing begins the moment you're no longer silenced.
1: Yeah.
0: Release the false responsibility. You're not accountable for the sins or choices of others or for their actions. The validation makes a big difference, so please do not be condemning when somebody comes to you. Validate them, listen to them, and help them get the help they need. Allow yourself time to heal. Healing is not weakness.
1: Amen.
0: It's obedience to truth.
2: Mm-hmm.
0: And we miss that. Give yourself permission to grieve the person you used to be, and eventually permission to build someone new, someone stronger, and someone wiser. Rest your identity in Christ. Your worth is not defined by what you have endured.
1: Yeah.
0: You should not. This is really important. When I came across this, I thought, Lord, thank you. It says, what I heard was, we should not live by what has been done to us, but what has been done for us.
1: Amen. Amen. That's so powerful.
0: So yes, there's a lot of shame, and it's behind all these other feelings. And I think we need to address the core issue in order for there to be true healing.
1: I love that. Thank you so much, Christina, for being willing to share your vulnerability, each one of you, as I think through what you have shared. I wrote down, besides the acknowledgments, shame needs to be spoken, seen, and surrendered. I love that.
0: Yes.
1: Let's talk for just a moment about identity. You referenced that several times.
0: Mm-hmm.
1: Shame becomes our identity, but our identity is
0: in
1: Jesus,
0: Christ. Yes.
1: In Christ. Yes. And we discover in the Word who we really are. So what would you ladies say, how do we find our identity? Maybe someone's struggling with that and their identity is the stain. What would you say, how do we find our identity in Jesus?
2: The best place is in His Word.
0: That's right. Good.
2: And with prayer and an open spirit, listen to what He's telling us.
1: Yeah.
2: And if He tells you you're worthy, then you need to believe that you're worthy.
1: Mm-hmm.
2: And you mentioned the perpetrator and trying to protect others by not saying anything.
0: Mm-hmm.
2: Actually, by not saying anything, you can potentially be hurting someone.
0: This is true.
2: Because if it's a perpetrator of a sexual nature,
0: mm-hmm.
2: if you don't say anything, it could happen to someone else.
1: Right.
0: Mm-hmm.
1: Yeah.
0: Mm-hmm.
1: Oh, that's true.
0: Mm-hmm. It is true. Yeah.
1: Yeah. Any other thoughts?
3: I was thinking about the identity of Jesus can identify with all of our weaknesses. And even though we're women and He wasn't physically a woman, but, you know, He can still identify with our feelings. And the identity that He gives us as daughters of God, it supersedes any other identity we can have on this earth.
1: Yeah.
3: And ones that other people give us, or you could call it label, or we give ourselves. And so, you know, being a daughter of God is the best identity that we can find. And like you're saying, Beverly, and finding what he says about us in his word and counteracting the lies that Satan is trying to keep us in bondage with versus mm-hmm. what he says in his word.
1: Mm-hmm.
3: You know, for me, it was just repeating John 3:16. For God so loved Christina.
1: Amen.
3: That he gave his only begotten son, that if she believes in him, she shall not perish, but have everlasting life.
1: Yes.
3: You know, we had, I think it was Dr. Sandoval who was here recently. And it blew my mind when, you know, it amazed me the way God loves us. And I don't think we understand God's love enough. And that's why I think we fall into all of this.
1: Yes.
3: When he mentioned, we're just that little dot. You know, he gave an illustration when he said we're that little dot. He would have come for that little tiny dot to die for. And he did. He came for me. I'm the little dot.
1: Me too.
3: And so that helps me see my identity in Christ.
1: Mm-hmm.
3: You know, my worth in Christ.
1: It places value.
3: Exactly.
1: Yes.
3: Exactly.
1: Yes.
3: It's not in my job. It's not in other people.
1: Mm-hmm.
3: My identity is in Christ. He's the one that died for me.
1: Mm-hmm.
3: So I'm not the stain, you know, and you are not the stain.
1: Amen.
3: So
4: I think forgiveness plays an important role,
3: mm-hmm.
4: but until you release the fault,
3: that's right,
4: you can't forgive.
3: Mm-hmm.
4: I had some experiences, you know, that happened to me when I was a small child. And I never spoke about him with anybody, except for my husband later on in life, not for a long time. Because you always have that fear. This is my fault.
3: That's right.
4: I caused this.
3: Mm-hmm.
4: And you hold on to that.
3: Mm-hmm.
4: And I remember many years later, I was well in my 40s, and I was teaching. And I was teaching math and Bible. And we were going through a lesson on forgiveness.
3: Yeah.
4: And at some point during the day, I happened to be scrolling on Facebook, and I saw something posted about how this person, perpetrator, had died.
3: Yeah.
4: And the first thing I did was type in good.
3: Mm-hmm. Mm-hmm.
4: And then I deleted it before it posted.
3: Mm-hmm. Mm-hmm.
4: But it dawned on me, I had not forgiven.
3: Yeah.
4: Mm-hmm. Mm-hmm. I had not let it go. I had shoved it down. It's been almost 40 years.
3: Yeah.
4: And I'm sitting here teaching these kids about forgiveness.
3: I hear you.
4: You know, mm-hmm. and I'm sitting here holding on to this, not even considering it.
3: Yeah.
4: And I had to turn around and take it to God
3: mm-hmm.
4: because I had held on to that for so long.
3: Yeah.
4: I didn't share it with anyone. And I finally shared it with my parents, who, of course, were devastated. But, you know, you hold on to this because you believe it's your fault.
3: That's right.
4: And when you release that fault, then you can get past it enough
3: mm-hmm.
4: to start even the process of forgiveness.
3: That's right.
4: And, you know, I couldn't turn around to tell him, you know, I forgive you. But again, forgiveness is for us.
3: That's right. That's right.
4: It, you know, mm-hmm. it doesn't harm the other person when you don't forgive. It only eats away at us.
3: Mm-hmm.
4: But I just, you know, had that opportunity to learn about myself
3: mm-hmm.
4: and was able to overcome because I had to release the fault.
3: Mm-hmm. I think it's a lot harder when somebody holds power over you.
1: It is.
3: When there is somebody that has power, you always, you know, and they cause that confusion.
1: Mm-hmm.
3: You know, they do that gaslighting and you think, maybe it is my fault.
1: Mm-hmm.
3: Maybe it is I, mm-hmm. you know.
2: Sometimes we think we've forgiven in those types of circumstances,
3: mm-hmm.
2: but then something, a reminder, just like with grief,
3: mm-hmm.
2: raises up and you feel that anger and that hurt all over again, and you almost unforgive.
1: Yeah.
3: Mm-hmm.
2: And then you have to process mm-hmm. through it.
1: That's right.
2: And work at letting it go.
4: Yeah.
3: See, what it is there's still no healing there. That's why I mentioned that true forgiveness comes once you've released it and you start healing from
4: yes.
3: it. And healing is a process.
4: Yes.
3: It's not a switch you turn on.
1: Yeah.
3: It's a process. So it may take forgiving over and over again until you finally feel that peace.
1: Mm.
3: You know what?
0: I've forgiven completely now. But there are triggers, you know, that will come until there's a complete healing, because otherwise that wound will reopen every time something else comes up. Yeah.
1: For me, one thing that was really therapeutic was actually I wrote him a letter, the perpetrator. I never sent it. But he would play the mind games like you're talking about. And he would say, well, if you didn't dress this way, if you didn't do this, if you didn't do that. So it was all the shame that I would take if I acted different, if I did something different, if I hadn't smiled as much, if I had the something, it would not have happened. And when I took that, I just wrote this letter of forgiveness. I forgive this, and I forgive this, and I never sent it. But for me, it was for me.
0: Yes.
1: That healing to let go. It was not my fault, as you said. It was not, I did not ask for it. I did not, you know, So,
0: yeah,
1: I love that, what you're sharing.
3: If I could just mention one thing, too, that I think is not talked about in Christian women's circles is pornography. Because that's part of my history, and I've shared, you know, that on 3ABN before. And I think that that is another area that should be talked about more, to, you know, women that are struggling in that area that feel the shame that, you know, why am I struggling with this? But it's a growing thing also in the church that, you know, young ladies, even, you know, people that are older too, but, I'm thankful that God has given me victory in that area, but I can, you know, I can connect with people that are, you know, struggling with that. But I think that that's a big area of shame too, where it's like, you know, I get started at a young, very young age. And so that was something that Satan really, you know, kept me in bondage with. And once I share my testimony, it was like
0: release,
3: huge burden lifted. It's just amazing. But I believe that, you know, when we share in a public way, it not only helps someone else, it glorifies God, but it also continues our healing.
0: Absolutely.
3: And, you know, that's when God calls us to share publicly things that we're ready for, and that he's given us healing and victory. And I think that, you know, it's a great opportunity to do that.
0: Because you start walking in truth and not in lies, you know, so it makes a big difference. I've asked the Lord, I said, Lord, you know, don't let this trial or what this experience, what I've gone through, go to waste. Use it for your honor and glory. So the Lord has been impressing on me, and I feel that there is a need, to be able to be available for people. And I'm trying to get my certification in supporting women in the church, where it's a safe place, where they can come and it's safe and it's confidential, and not just to listen, because, you know, our institutions have, most of our institutions have the spiritual and the physical down. But the mental is lacking. And when that's lacking, if you go to a counselor, a psychologist, they're out of reach. The cost is expensive. So God has worked in my heart, I feel, and he's leading, where I want something where I can get trained and be able to help people, not where money doesn't become an issue, and where they feel safe, they feel loved and understood. And so that's been my burden, and God is working it out one way or another. And so I'm praying about it, and I want that available. So, you know, if women are suffering out there, especially in churches, and when I say the church, I don't just mean our church, any denomination, because this happens everywhere. So I'm not inferring that it just happens in our church at all. But God is leading me. So pray for that, because I want to make it, whether it's a support group, whether it's a one-on-one, but confidential, especially, you know, people who hold a higher position within the spiritual realm in churches tend to feel they have to keep quiet, you know, because they're trying to protect, like I said, protect the church, protect family, protect everybody else except us, you know.
1: Yeah, man, this is a deep issue. We could go along. We could go a full 2 hours just on shame itself. But Anissa, why don't you pray for us and our sisters, maybe watching right now, dealing with the deep feelings of shame?
5: Let's pray. Oh, our Heavenly Father,
4: You are always there for us. Mm-hmm. You never left us. Mm-hmm. Lord, we come to you. Our hearts are heavy because there are people out there who are struggling with shame. Mm-hmm. Regardless of what they've been through, Lord, I need them to know that you can cover their shame.
1: Yes, God. Mm-hmm.
4: They are not the stain, Lord.
1: Mm.
4: But regardless of the stain, you have covered us with your blood.
1: Amen.
4: And nothing can show through that.
1: Amen.
4: And we thank you so much. Again, Lord, we ask that you just comfort, comfort us and our viewers, our sisters and our brothers who struggle with shame and unforgiveness and fear and anxiety and grief and loss and depression. Lord, we ask that you just continually comfort us and give us that peace.
1: Amen.
4: That passes all understanding. Provide for them an outlet, Lord. Send someone their way who can listen and understand and care and not judge, Lord.
1: Yes.
4: But give them a pathway, Lord, that leads straight to you.
1: Amen. Mm-hmm.
4: And we thank you, Lord. We thank you for your love. We thank you for your sacrifice. We thank you for your mercies, and we thank you for your blessings.
1: Yes.
4: And we just ask that you keep us close to you.
1: Amen.
4: In Jesus' name we pray. Amen.
1: Amen. Amen. Amen. I feel like I've been in church a bit here, you know, just hearing from each one of you share, preaching, really, sharing from your heart and testimony of what God's done in your life and those biblical principles, and then the times of prayer. So it's beautiful. My topic this evening in just a few moments, and then we'll close and have some time for prayer, is perfectionism. Now, before we launch into that, I just want to express there's kind of this balancing act at the beginning, because Paul tells us very clearly in Philippians 3, this one thing I do, forgetting those things which are behind, but pressing forward to those which are ahead. We press toward the mark. We also know in Matthew 6:45, Jesus tells us, be therefore perfect, as my Father in heaven is perfect, or the translation would be complete, fully complete in him. So God calls us to holiness of life, and that is not because we strive to be holy, as in we work harder to be holy. It's because his righteousness covers us and his sanctifying grace. And as we surrender to him, he calls us to walk in that holiness. So that is not, we're not negating that God calls us to holiness. So I know the minute I start talking about perfectionism, someone's going to say, oh, Jill, you don't believe in victory over sin. We do believe in victory over sin. We believe when we surrender and allow God to live in us, when we're attached, as John 15 says, the branches and the vine, his sap, his Holy Spirit, Christ in you, the hope of glory, flows through us and enables us to walk in victory. That's a beautiful thing.
2: Amen.
1: Toxic perfectionism is something completely different. The definition of perfectionism is a combination of excessively high personal standards and an overly critical self-evaluation. So it's kind of the combination, striving for perfection, this high standards, even unrealistic expectations of ourselves, with a harsh inner critic that berates ourselves and talks negatively to ourselves. There's several different types of perfectionism. There's the self-oriented perfectionism. This is the one that I've struggled with for years. It is demanding perfection of yourself while being extremely critical of yourself when you fail. There's other oriented perfectionism. It's demanding perfection of someone else and being hard on someone else when they fail. Now, that was never my issue. Mine was always directed against myself. There's a lot of shame in that.
2: Yes. Yes, absolutely.
1: There is socially prescribed perfectionism. That's kind of the third main category. This is thinking other people expect me to be perfect and thinking other people are going to be critical when I fail. I think perfectionism and studies bear this out, that it hits women even more than men.
3: Mm-hmm.
1: And you think about it, society at large, we're told we need to have perfect faces, do we not? We're told we need to have perfect bodies. This high expectation of what we're supposed to look like, and as we age and things adjust, and then we think, oh, but I'm not meeting that perfection or that standard. The industry standard, that false standard that people put out. There's messages that we receive from childhood, whether it's parents or other outside sources, you know, this pressure to succeed, the pressure to perform, the pressure to be good enough, or not just good enough, but the best, the pressure of that, this expected perfection inside. As a high-achieving woman, I would say each one of you are a high-achieving woman, but as high-achieving woman, thinking that I can't be perceived, that I can't do it all.
3: That's good. Mm-hmm.
1: I can't manage it all.
3: Yeah. Mm-hmm.
1: I can't hold it all together.
3: Mm-hmm.
1: For me, it was a form of weakness. Mm-hmm. And so Jill can't show weakness.
3: Mm-hmm.
1: So in my mind or thought process, it's difficult for me to say, I can't do it.
3: Mm-hmm.
1: I can't manage all that. Mm-hmm. I can't hold it all together, because for whatever reason I feel less than, and the shame comes in. Now this also applies to us spiritually, and this battle I faced for years spiritually. We're supposed to be joyful in Jesus, are we not?
3: Yes.
1: We're supposed to have freedom in God. We're supposed to love each other and love God. That's the Ten Commandments. Love God and love other people, right?
3: Mm-hmm. Mm-hmm.
1: And yet I was plagued with self-doubt and questions. So they would look something like, is my motive right?
3: Mm-hmm.
1: Am I doing this for the right reasons? Am I really loving Janelle as I should? I think, God, I should love her better. I think I should love her in a better way. I'm not being perfect in the love I express to my friend. Or I'm not being perfect in how I relate to my husband.
3: Yeah.
1: Or I'm not being perfect in this other aspect.
3: Mm-hmm.
1: Am I really doing God's will?
3: Mm.
1: And we're told, be there for perfect. So I would strive and I would fail.
3: Mm-hmm.
1: And I would strive and I would fail. And I would say, oh, but God, if I just get up earlier. And so I'd get up at 4 and then I'd get up at 3 and then I'd start my devotions at 2. And then I'd start even earlier, like if I could just have enough devotional time.
3: Mm-hmm.
1: The inner critic constantly, Jill, but you're not good enough. Jill, you had a bad thought. Jill, you struggled with depression. Jill, you had this. You're not a good enough Christian. And that would come back, like I just couldn't be good enough for God.
3: Mm-hmm.
1: So the three things, and I'll try to share this in just a moment, three things that are life transformational for me in my journey with Jesus and experiencing freedom and healing and wholeness again. Number one is to rest in God. Oh, I can rest in Jesus. Matthew 11, 28-30, come to me.
2: All you that labor and are heavy laden.
3: Mm-hmm.
1: And
3: I'll give you rest.
1: Mm-hmm. I'll give you rest. Philippians 1:6 gave me huge rest. It says, being confident of this very thing, that he who has begun the good work in you, he's going to complete it.
3: Amen.
1: And for me, it took such a load off my shoulders, because every morning I'd wake up and I'd say, God, what sins are left? And what do I need to overcome today? And how do I get better today? And he would say, chill. I'm the one who started the work. Do you not think I can perfect you? Do you not think I can complete it? Do you not think I can do the work? Oh, wow. I rest in the work he's going to do, knowing that when he wants me to change something, he'll bring it to my mind.
3: Mm-hmm.
1: And he'll say, Jill, you got an issue here. You need to surrender, or you need to apologize, or whatever. The second thing, recognize your identity.
3: Mm-hmm.
1: Who am I in Christ? My identity does not come from what I do. My identity does not come from how much I accomplish. My identity does not come from if I do it perfectly, or if I even serve God perfectly.
3: Mm-hmm.
1: It comes from, who does Jesus say I am?
3: Amen.
1: And number three, receive his word. Learn what the Word says about you. Rest in what the Word says about you and just accept His Word by faith. We don't have to try to be better because God accepts us right where we are.
4: Amen.
1: I love that.
3: And He doesn't leave us there. No.
1: Yes, He doesn't leave us there. So we're just down at the end of the program here. So let's maybe go around the circle and have each one of you share a closing thought, maybe to our sisters at home, something the Lord has on your heart and mind that you want to share, an encouragement or something. Janelle, we'll start with you.
3: Yeah, for anyone that's struggling with fear or anxiety, I would say remember who you are in Christ. And in 1 John, I believe it's 4:18-19, it says, perfect love casts out fear. And God wants the best for you. He wants to heal you from that. And I just want to encourage you that you are His daughter and that He wants all that you are made to be in Him.
1: Yeah, that's beautiful. Beverly, what's on your heart?
2: When you're grieving, it feels like you can never come out of it, but you can. There is life after that grief experience. The grief never goes away, but you do learn to deal with it. And just put your trust in God, read His Word, pray for His strength, and He will see you through.
1: Amen. Christina.
3: Well, my dear sisters, I just want to remind you, you are not the stain.
1: Mm-hmm.
3: You are not the sum of what has happened to you. The shame that you feel needs to come to light so that you can start that healing. So find your identity in Christ and get freed from the shame that is harbored in your heart so that you can be free, completely free.
1: Amen. Yes, sir.
4: Oh, I'd just like to say that when you do overcome this, because you will overcome this, we have the power in God to overcome any of these situations.
1: Amen.
4: And when you do overcome this, be the testimony for someone else.
3: Amen.
4: There's power in a testimony, because once you get through, you pull everyone else down there with you and bring them on home to Jesus.
1: Amen.
2: Amen.
1: They overcame by the blood of the Lamb and the word of their testimony.
4: Amen.
1: And they loved not their lives to the death. Let's just have a short prayer, and then I think we're coming down to the end of our program. God, we just come before You. So grateful You call us as Your daughters.
4: Yes.
1: What a privilege. We receive that. Even if we have felt the stain, even if we have felt not worthy or not good enough, even if we have wandered, even if maybe we're in a dark place, God, we know that You see us, that You love us, that You want to pull us out and set our feet up on the rock. And that rock is Jesus. So we come to You now. Right now, I pray for our sisters and brothers who are out there struggling and wondering and going through something right now. Just ask that You would come alongside them. The Holy Spirit, the Comforter, Paracletos, would walk beside them, would bring comfort and encouragement and point to Your Word. We claim the cleansing blood of Jesus over any sin. We claim the grace of God for victory. And we thank You for what You've done and what You're going to do in the precious and holy name of Jesus. Amen.
4: Amen.
1: Thank you so much. God bless you. We love you. We'll see you next time.

0: no difference. The Lord mightily blesses 3ABN Russia in our spreading the gospel among the Russian-speaking people of the world. The Bible in the 21st century, is everything okay with me? Movement is life. Eat healthy. Exercising Plus and some others are our most recent programs. They are taped on the LED panel, which we have due to the vision of 3ABN President Greg Morricone. We praise the Lord for all our accomplishments and have a big request to you. Our lamps in the big studio have been used since 1990s, and it is more and more difficult to find bulbs for them. We need to replace 77 old lamps. If the Lord is moving your heart, we will be very thankful for your help. 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
1: Ashley, an 18-year-old suffering from leukemia, knew exactly what she needed to help her cope with her treatments. She asked her music therapist to teach her how to play Beethoven's Ode to Joy on the piano, and that's exactly what the therapist did. Learning a new skill and expressing herself on an instrument became a way to give Ashley joy in the midst of her struggle.

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1: 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str.fm, where God's character is proclaimed.

would imagine that many of you veteran listeners to this particular program will be reminded through our theme music that it's time to wind down, get some much-needed sleep. Hi and welcome. I'm Bill Pierce, and Night Sounds is on the air. As we do just about every night we come together like this, we choose a certain kind of title and direction, topical matter, to consider in these moments. Well, tonight we'll feature one great big word. Many of you have run into this one, especially if you've gone through surgery. Most likely, prior to the operation, you've met with a person called the anesthesiologist. Now, there's a word and a half for you, especially this late at night. And as I come upon this word through our time together tonight, I hope I'll not trip over it. Anesthetized is our title. It has to do with spiritual, emotional daze or stupor that some of us sort of walk around in during a day or night. Not too long ago, I had some minor surgery done on my throat, and they decided to use a little bit of sodium pentothal and something else. And this was a very interesting procedure, because I didn't realize that the surgery had been completed. I was awake the whole time, but I was asleep. And I looked up at the nurse and I said, "When are you going to begin?" And she said, "You did very well." And I was reminded at that point that there was such a thing as amnesia, where you think you're asleep, but you're awake. You think you're awake, but you're asleep. And tonight's program finds us handling this kind of topic, spiritual, emotional anesthesia. Not even the most concrete of us live in a totally black and white world. We sort of fall into the group of sameness, the routine. And these things may be expressed in countless arenas. A clean desk, perfect housekeeping, scripture memory, Bible study, a perfect manicured lawn, a spotlessly clean house and garage, preparing, hostessing dinner parties, sending your boys to the best sports camps, those things that should be in order and almost become a paranoia with many of us. And we find ourselves amazed if we do fall apart a little bit sometimes. So tonight's program may alert us to the fact that none of us is perfect. We are working on what our particular area of service for God would be, our responsibilities to our occupations, our families, our friends, our loved ones, our duties. Right now, I'm going to turn to music by a 12-year-old girl named Lalani Clark. She's going to sing for us a song that speaks of amazement. You may be amazed at what you can accomplish today. You may be feeling a little bit sleepy, but you go by former experience. You're in the routine, you're in the zone, you've been there before. Let's listen closely to the words. Amazement at what we can do. Let's not sleepwalk our way through life. Let's expect God to work. Stay awake if we can. And be honest and forthright for Him.

You are the Lord in me. The title, I'm Amazed. Rather amazing solo there from a 12-year-old girl named Leilani Clark. A very mature sound for someone of that age, wouldn't you think? In our program tonight, entitled Anesthetized. I was just thinking during Leilani's song there that I once knew a great man by the name of Dr. Bob Cook, former director of Youth for Christ International and president of King's College in Briarcliff Manor, New York. He was sort of a jokester of types, and he always had a funny story. And I recall one time when he told a couple of us, you know, the other night, I dreamed that I was preaching to a large audience. And when I woke up, I was. And everybody sort of looked at him and says, what? But I guess a lot of us sort of stuporize our way through life. We don't stop to consider the curse that God announced to Adam and Eve that dictates that we will never be under control, either in our vocations or relationships. In their book, The Sacred Romance, Brent Curtis and John Eldridge were speaking of the word anesthesia. And Brent said, if we were to try to picture the one who anesthetizes her heart to control life's arrows as a wife, we would see a soul occupied by a seemingly redemptive busyness, involvement with her household and community that's productive and worthwhile. When her husband comes home from work, she's satisfied with a peck on the cheek and a few pleasant words about the day. She doesn't mind lovemaking if it's not too spontaneous, but she rarely, if ever, pursues it. An evening of television or a good book would do just as well. And like Cinderella, she often settles into the lesser role of maid and housekeeper rather than risk rejection by wanting romance. And her husband will feel guilty, even accused, for wanting anything more with her. If he expresses his sadness over something lost in their love affair, she may chide him for his melancholy spirit. And it is a sadness in this particular situation. A sadness about something they once had together but had lost. It's what God was so often expressing to Israel and to us through the prophets. If you recall, he was continually trying to invite Israel into a lover's quarrel, while she kept hearing his words on the level of an attack on how well she was performing her duties. One with an anesthetized heart hears God with Israel's ears. We're quoting tonight from the book Sacred Romance. The authors went on to say, the heart sentences of one who has taken on some form of anesthesia to tame her own heart, as well as the heart of anyone who would want a romance with her, would sound something like this. My heart is not available for any love affair that requires engagement. I live only to avoid the surprises that the wildness of your desire or mine might bring. And if you were smart, you would want the same. And underneath these brusque sentences is a person's story. The authors went on to say, for some of us who have chosen anesthesia to tame our heart and the hearts of those who would love us, there is a hail of fierce and identifiable arrows whose damage we try to contain simply by closing the door to the damaged heart places. We learned that nothing considered not nice could be entered into without our world being in danger of shattering. And our adversary of our spirits seduces us to live in certain emotions such as shame, fear, lust, anger, false guilt. These are the kinds of emotions that protect us from the more dangerous feelings of grief or abandonment,
disappointment, loneliness, maybe even joy or longing. These are feelings that frighten us, sometimes even long years into our Christian journey. And Brent Curtis said in this chapter, "My wife, Ginny, and I are walking through a time in our marriage where we're trying to allow some of the sadness we both feel due to years of misconnections and detachment in certain areas of our relationship. Over the years, we've kept the feelings at bay with a bantering anger out of fear of where they might lead us, maybe even to divorce if we admitted them. And having allowed ourselves to mourn, we both feel that there is a greater possibility of deeper romance in the years ahead." A few years ago, he said, "I was counseling with a Christian man, just ending a year-long affair. He was married to an attractive and energetic woman who also was a believer in Christ. And he knew that he really loved her. He also began to understand that whatever it was that attracted him to the affair, it was not the woman herself, but something she represented. As we talked of making his break with her final, he wept with grief, immersed in the fear that some shining, more innocent part of himself would be left behind with the affair, maybe lost forever." And this is the power of addiction. Whatever the object of our addiction is, it attaches itself to our intense desire for eternal and intimate communion with God and each other. Tonight's program, Anesthesia, sort of deadening our souls and spirits and emotions with something else so we won't be hurt. Some of us, as I mentioned a moment ago, go on drifting in a kind of stupor in our lives, drifting dangerously close to the falls, as it were. Let's take a moment tonight to review our emotions, take a look at where we've been, where we're going, what our relationships are with those whom we love, and we might learn something from the pain of the past. And tonight, if you sense that you may be in a state of spiritual anesthesia about relationships, about your spiritual condition and your direction, I'd like you to listen to these next moments of song.

This is Night Sounds, just in case you may have joined us in the past few moments. I'm Bill Pierce with you. Thank you very much for being there tonight. Taking a couple of seconds break here, just reminding you that Night Sounds continues after we leave the airwaves in the forms of compact discs of the music of this particular outreach, vocal and instrumental expressions. Also prayer, this is the most important element of our meeting together, as after the fact of the broadcast itself, you respond with your needs that you share with us, your needs and concerns for prayer. We can just guess so much of life. We can be in an anesthetized condition. But when we come to God, He takes our heart's attitudes, doesn't listen to the verbiage as much as He sees where we really are. He looks beneath the surface, beneath the haze or stupor or anesthesia, and gets to the reality of it. If we can join you in prayer, this is a privilege. Our mailing address is Night Sounds, Wheaton, Illinois, 60189. 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

open vowel sounds with the chorus, touching on the old spiritual, He never sleeps. God never slumbers. He watches you and me night and day. And once again, as you prepare to conclude a day and perhaps feel yourself drifting off, I hope that even unconsciously, if you keep the radio on, you might hear the words of this song and be reminded that there is hope for us, we who are dreamers and sleepers and imaginers. And here's the theme.

no traditional spiritual. He never sleeps, he never slumbers. The Singers Unlimited backing up the trombone solo tonight in our program, Anesthetized. I've always enjoyed the sound of the Hawaiian guitar. You remember this? Sort of a sleepy, dreamy sound. A little word and verse by Joy Morgan Davis. In prayer she said, "Lord, I wish I were tall enough to see over this mountain, this big thing rising before me. There just doesn't seem to be any way around it or through it or over it, and I don't know what's on the other side. But since you obviously have an overview of the entire situation, I'm assuming that you will be putting up some guideposts any day now."

just want to thank you for listening tonight and being a part of this experience together on Night Sounds. I very much appreciate you and trust that God will be very near you in the days and moments ahead as we seek to do His will and to be realists, not to walk around in a stupor, anesthetized, half awake, but with our feet on the ground. Somebody said it's okay to build castles in the air as long as you put foundations under them. Jesus Christ is the one foundation of life. And He says, come to Me, all of you who labor and are heavy laden, and I will give you rest. This is solid ground. We can put our full weight on this. We need not go around in a form of anesthesia any longer. Even if we may feel a little sleepy, we just ask God that He will help us to get through the haze, take our hand, and lead us on. Again, thank you for sharing these moments, and I hope there will be more ahead on Night Sounds. Until then, a great day to you tomorrow. And may the power of our Lord keep you in His hand. Until we meet again, a pleasant good night to all of you.

0: This is Max McLean. Why should we worship and fear the Lord? Listen to the Bible from 1 Samuel 2. My heart rejoices in the Lord. There is no one holy like the Lord. There is no one besides you. There is no rock like our God. Do not keep talking so proudly or let your mouth speak such arrogance. For the Lord is a God who knows, and by him deeds are weighed. Those who stumbled are armed with strength. The Lord brings death and makes alive. He brings down to the grave and raises up, sends poverty and wealth. He humbles and he exalts. He raises the poor from the dust and lifts the needy from the ash heap. From 1 Samuel 2. Listen to the Bible. It's great for the soul.
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Hello, this is Night Sounds, a radio program emanating from the Chicago suburban area, town of about 42,000 people, Wheaton, Illinois. I'm Bill Pierce with you for the next half hour. I know we're meeting many of you in different conditions and situations. But whatever form we happen to be together, I'm very grateful and I hope we can just make this happen night after night. Do you consider yourself a gentle person? Maybe you're sort of rough. Could be even a little bit too much so. Sometimes, unthinkingly, we can abuse people by a certain kind of an attitude or approach. I worked with a person one time who came on that way, even though this person would never have thought of being obnoxious or arrogant or overbearing. Blessed are the gentle, for they shall inherit the earth. These are the words of Jesus Christ himself as he taught the multitudes. A gentle person reflects attitudes that are actually the opposite of several of the negative qualities that we find around us. And tonight, as we think of gentleness, our music will reflect just this. First of all, the Century Men. Beautiful song entitled, Christ's Gentle Look of Love.

the century men. Christ's gentle look of love. A gentle person, especially when speaking of a man, does not necessarily mean that he's, well, overly sensitive, perhaps, or effeminate, or withdrawn, or weak in any way. This is a misnomer, and shouldn't be mentioned in the same breath with true gentleness. A gentle spirit must be pursued by any Christian. Paul the Apostle spoke of this in 1 Timothy chapter 6, verse 11. But flee from these things, man of God, and pursue after righteousness, godliness, faith, love, perseverance, and gentleness. As we think of this tonight, let's remember that when Jesus was on earth, he was known as being gentle, yet strong. This can happen. I'd like to play now on the trombone, beautiful song by Bill Gaither. Gentle Shepherd, come and lead us, for we need you to help us find our way.

gentle shepherd, come and lead us. It's not always easy to be gentle. Writing to Timothy, the apostle named Paul said that Christians are to be patient when wronged, with gentleness correcting those who are in opposition, if perhaps God may grant them repentance, leading to the knowledge of the truth. 2 Timothy chapter 2. We find an illustration of this characteristic in his own life, that of Silas and Timothy, when he wrote to the Thessalonians and said, "But we proved to be gentle among you, as a nursing mother tenderly cares for her children." And right here in this pagan community, these New Testament leaders preached the gospel with tender, loving care. Really, there's no more intimate and beautiful picture of gentleness than that of a mother nursing her child. And Paul isn't ashamed to be identified with this illustration. In Christianity, there's really no contradiction between being a man's man and being a gentleman. Something we can learn, all of us who are males, with this kind of lesson. Speaking now of this beautiful image of the mother and the nursing child, here's Joel Chernoff in Laugh.

Can a Woman Forget Her Nursing Child? Joel Chernoff from the album Lamb. This is Night Sounds. I'm Bill Pierce with you in the late evening and early morning hours by means of radio. Tonight we're speaking to the subject of gentleness. All Christians are to relate to all other Christians with all humility and gentleness, with patience, showing forbearance to one another in love. These are the words of the Apostle to the Ephesians. As the Lord forgave you, this certainly should lead us to a gentle and forbearing spirit. Once again, the Apostle Paul builds his argument for gentleness and patience and kindness on the Lord's attitude toward us. How can we, who have experienced the marvelous grace and forgiveness of God, fail to forgive those who trespass against us? Anyone who reads the story of the unjust slave who, though forgiven by his master, failed to forgive his fellow slave. This account in Mark, the Gospel, chapter 18. A gentle spirit is something to be worked on. Listen again to Paul's words to Timothy in 1 Timothy 6. But flee from these things, you man of God, and pursue after righteousness, godliness, faith, love, perseverance, and gentleness. This is really a goal for every Christian, just as any other spiritual quality. Fortunately for some people, it comes easier. For others, much more difficult. And I think we should realize, too, that gentleness is a quality that God wants to produce in our lives through the Holy Spirit and His Word. Galatians chapter 5, verses 22 and 23 reads, But the fruit of the Spirit is love, joy, peace, patience, kindness, goodness, faithfulness, gentleness, self-control. Does that series of descriptions picture you and your workings and interaction with people during a day? Does it depict me? In order to experience the fruit of the Spirit, we've got to walk by the Spirit, which means to consciously, deliberately put off or abandon the deeds of arrogance, pride, lust, the flesh, and walk in the way God has outlined in His Word. God doesn't force anyone to walk by the Spirit. Gentleness, as well as all of the other qualities outlined in the book of Galatians in the New Testament, are not automatic. They must be developed through the process of becoming more and more like Jesus Christ. And the agent that the Holy Spirit uses to create these qualities in our lives is His own Word, His revelation, the Holy Scriptures. We'll be back to this subject in just a moment. May I just remind you that you're in tune with Night Sounds. I'm Bill Pierce, coming your way by means of radio. Very happy to have you along with me tonight, as usual. If you've been here before, you'll remember that this is a low-key program, sort of a one-on-one situation. We're no threat to anyone. I merely come along here, not in a syrupy vanilla way, I trust, or with apathy or disinterest or lightness, but with a quiet firmness, reminding both of us that there is a way, that we can go, that will be better for us and for people around us. That's God's way. Tonight, as we're speaking of gentleness, this is just one area of Christian living that is important. As we move ahead, what a privilege it is to be in the communications medium, especially with this type of subject, an eternal one.
If we can be of any help to you or answer any questions, we'll do our best. Our mailing address is Night Sounds, Wheaton, Illinois, 60187. The interaction between you and me is really, other than God's power and force, the lifeblood of this type of outreach. If we're just talking to a brick wall or to ourselves, it's not good enough. If we're just programming music or entertainment, that's not good enough. We need something more than this. So I'd love to hear from you this week. Once again, our address is Night Sounds, Wheaton, Illinois, 60187. Back to gentleness. God is ready to give wisdom to his children, to enable them, you and me, to walk by the Spirit. Wisdom is available to all who ask him. We need wisdom, don't we? I certainly do as we go this way. I think we can try to discover relationships in life where we have the most difficulty demonstrating gentleness. It could be someone in the office where you work, or someone at home close to you that just sends you up the wall. Perhaps we could set up goals in these areas and ask God to give us wisdom to become the person you should be in these relationships. I know I have this kind of challenge in a couple of different areas in my own life, and it really is incumbent upon me to follow through with it. It's not easy. Dr. Gene Getz, in his book Measure of a Man, gave some suggestions that will help us to isolate problem areas. He says, first, if you're married, ask your wife and children to help you make aware of times when you are not gentle. Sometimes we don't really know how we sound to others or how we impress them. I know a man who's a dear servant of God, faithful, generous, who doesn't really know how he comes on to others, how he insults them and hurts them. Some of us guys have to watch this because perhaps we've come from an area that is really rough. We've come off the street, in a sense. Let's ask a close friend to frankly evaluate our relationships with other people, to give us feedback in any area that violates a spirit of gentleness. If we're a teacher, a boss, or anyone who works with people, ask them to evaluate for us. There's no substitute for the Scriptures in serving as a mirror to reflect areas in our lives which are not effective in Jesus Christ. Some of God's commands are difficult for us to carry out, but let's remember that He promotes gentleness of spirit. And as we listen now to Flo Price, she follows through with this very thought in music in our closing moments of Night Sounds.

how gentle God's commands. These are days when it's really easier to sound off and justify ourselves and give people a piece of our mind than to show restraint. Yet there's no challenge or charge that God gives his people where he doesn't give us the power, the ability, the incentive to carry it off. Let's be mature. As we think of becoming gentle, let's remember too that it's not a matter of weakness to be a gentle person. It's a matter of the fruit of the Spirit, and this could be the roughest lesson and challenge of our lives. To be gentle in spirit, as we've mentioned a couple of times tonight, does not come easy to many people in certain kinds of environments. Perhaps they've just been conditioned to be rough and ready and to strike back. But God can change us, and he can make us like himself.

0: And now once again, as we come to the conclusion of another day and another Night Sounds program, let me just thank you for being there and for being willing to be a Christian. We've often said that being is more important than doing. Often we can become very active, hammering away at our own blueprints so loudly and hard that we really don't hear God's gentle voice of urgency and love. It's not impossible. Otherwise, God wouldn't suggest that we be gentle people. But it's so important in dealing with others. Let's not be a contradiction to the gospel that we profess. In case you'd like to get a hold of us, our mailing address is Night Sounds, Wheaton, Illinois, 60187. Thanks for listening. Have a good day tomorrow, and good night.
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4: Do you ever feel like no one sees you in the midst of your struggles? Hi, I'm Darrell Thomas.
5: And I'm Sasha Thomas.
4: And welcome to A Little Heaven on Earth, a series where we explore the joys and challenges of parenting, even when we may have to go it alone. We live in a day and age when there is a serious influx of single-parent households within the United States, and even in the world. The amount of single-parent homes sits at around 9.8 million, according to a United States Census report. The same trend is also seen in Bermuda, where I was born. I come from a single-parent household myself, so I can attest to the many challenges of these types of homes. But you know, there's something that is very common and noticeable about the majority of these types of homes.
5: What is that?
4: Well, the stats on single-parent homes seem to be weighted heavily in one direction, because a lion's share of these homes are single-mother homes at a whopping 80% versus single-father homes at 20%. Of single-parent homes.
5: Wow, that is a lot. Today, though, we have a special guest with us who is a part of that group of single mothers that make up 80% of single homes in the United States. Welcome to A Little Heaven on Earth, Latini Martinez.
6: Thank you. I'm really happy to be here. Thanks for inviting me.
5: It's a pleasure.
4: Yes, it is a pleasure. As we begin today's program, this discussion on single-parent homes, when I consider that the majority of these homes are single-mother homes, that reminds me of a Bible story of a mother and a son who felt alone. Sash, do you remember what story that is?
5: I do. Would that be Hagar and her son Ishmael?
4: Exactly. So we pick up in the story of Hagar and Ishmael, who had been banished from the camp of Abraham because of a growing toxic environment between Hagar, Ishmael, and Sarah and Isaac. Now, it was never God's intent that Hagar should have had any relations with Abraham like she did, but that's not the focus of today's program. The focus is on Hagar's tangible distress and loneliness when she was cut off from the immediate support of her child's father, and yet she still had to care for her son.
5: That's an interesting way to look at that story, you know, putting yourself in the shoes of Hagar and how she must have felt during that time.
4: Because, you know, God is a tender and a loving God, and he cares for each person individually. Even for the greatest of sinners, he comes to them and meets them in their distress. And so we have Hagar having to care for this son alone. And let's pick up our story in the book of Genesis. Fotini, can you read from the book of Genesis chapter 21, verses 14 to 16? And then Sasha, can you read from verses 17 to 19?
6: So Abraham rose early in the morning and took bread and a skin of water, and putting it on her shoulder, he gave it and the boy to Hagar and sent her away. Then she departed and wandered in the wilderness of Beersheba, and the water in the skin was used up, and she placed the boy under one of the shrubs. Then she went and sat down across from him at a distance of about a bow shot, for she said to herself, "Let me not see the death of the boy." So she sat opposite him and lifted her voice and wept.
5: And verse 17 continues, "And God heard the voice of the lad. Then the angel of God called to Hagar out of heaven and said to her, 'What ails you, Hagar? Fear not, for God has heard the voice of the lad where he is. Arise, lift up the lad and hold him with your hand, for I will make him a great nation.' Then God opened her eyes and she saw a well of water. And she went and filled the skin with water and gave the lad to drink."
4: You know, this is such a wonderful story of the comfort that God brings to us in, as I said earlier, in our distresses. And although the story of Hagar and Ishmael is a very complex situation, but there's something deeply comforting in knowing that God saw her and heard her and provided for her when she was at her lowest. It reminds me of the fact that single mothers today are not forgotten by God either.
5: That's so true and such a wonderful reminder. So with that in mind, Fotini, when you first realized that you'd be raising your daughter on your own, what was going through your heart and mind at that time? Did it ever feel like you were in that same kind of wilderness moment, unsure of what would come next, yet holding on for your child's sake?
6: Oh, absolutely. In fact, the way that I would describe it is I was too overwhelmed to even be scared. I was in a very busy moment in my life to begin with. I was right in the middle of my bachelor's degree. I was completing that program. And all of a sudden, I found myself in a place where I now not only had to work in a place that I'd never worked before, namely, I have no work experience in the United States.
5: Wow.
6: I had no family and friends to help me. I had never lived on my own in the United States. I've never rented an apartment. I had no idea what a credit score was. That was also necessary for that. I didn't have a vehicle. And on top of that, I had a nonverbal special needs child who was taking several therapies at the same time, feeding therapy because she wasn't eating, speech therapy because she wasn't speaking well, occupational physical therapy because she wasn't walking and moving the way she was supposed to, and ABA therapy to help her navigate her life.
5: Wow. I can relate, kind of, because we moved and I was in a new place, didn't have any work experience in that place, but I was married, so I can only imagine what you were going through when you had to do this by yourself.
6: Mm-hmm.
4: Definitely. Can you tell us a bit more about what ABA therapy actually entails?
6: Sure. So ABA stands for Applied Behavior Analysis. It's a common therapy used for children on the autism spectrum, although I'm sure it can be used outside of that as well. It essentially helps children on the spectrum develop socially acceptable behaviors to overcome challenges, navigate their environment, teach them the sequence of behaviors. Like I mentioned earlier, brushing your teeth. You know, you don't put toothpaste in your mouth and then use the toothbrush. You put the toothpaste on the toothbrush and put it in your mouth and rinse and things like that. And there's a whole a variety of sequences that are involved with different tasks, like getting dressed or eating and things like that. And so that's what ABA therapy does. It essentially helps you to navigate your life in a socially acceptable and appropriate way.
4: Okay. So I gather that you have a vested interest in this type of therapy, which we'll talk about a bit more.
5: Well, we haven't mentioned yet, but she touched on it that she had a nonverbal special needs child, but your daughter has autism.
6: Yes.
5: Okay. So what challenges have you been faced with as a parent in general? And then what challenges in relation to raising a child with autism on your own have you been faced with?
6: Mm-hmm. So the first parenting challenge I would say that I faced was when realizing that something was not quite right, but not knowing what it was and not knowing how to help her and not knowing what to do until we received that initial diagnosis and we were able to get into all of these therapies and figure out how to help her. And then once you understand what your child has and you receive a diagnosis and you know kind of what you're dealing with, and but then at the same toss of a coin you realize the vagueness of the outcome, how life could look, how it couldn't look, but it's definitely not going to look the way you planned, you know that for sure.
5: Yes.
6: And very soon after that start to get the thought, well, what happens if my child is not able to care for themselves? What's going to happen when I die, when there's nobody left to take care of her? And that's a thought that it's not unique to autism. I know you mentioned or you asked me about unique challenges, and I feel like it's more of a special needs parenting fear overall. At first you think, oh, sure, I'm going to, you know, be 80, 85, 90, whatever, and then I'm going to pass away and she's going to be old enough and, you know, prayerfully she'll be in a good facility if she can't care for herself. But then you also very soon come to realize that, oh, she's 5 and can't talk and can't sit up and can't use the restroom. What if I die tomorrow? Mm-hmm. And so that is definitely something that engulfs your life, engulfs the way you think, engulfs your spending habits, your financial security. And pretty much a lot of your life becomes about not only taking care of your child now and making sure that they're able to the best of their ability to navigate their life, but also what's going to happen when you are no more. So that is the biggest challenge that I have. And praise the Lord, 2 Timothy 1:7 comes to mind, because it's mortifying to think that. I just start crying when I think about that when I'm by myself. I recite that to myself, the Lord has not given me a spirit of fear, but of power and of love and of a sound mind. And I know he will take care of me. I know he will take care of the situation. And I know that all things work together for good, and somehow he will make this work. And that's all you've got, because there's literally nothing that can pacify that fear, because it's inevitable. It's going to happen.
5: And for other parents who may be experiencing this, this is a valid feeling and a valid response and a valid fear. But thankfully, we have these promises in God's word that helps to give us peace.
6: Yes. Yeah. Yes, absolutely. Absolutely.
4: So I know that part of what you're feeling is not only having a daughter on the autism spectrum, but additionally, you're still a single parent.
6: Mm-hmm.
4: So, you know, I just want to remind not only you and but other parents who are listening to this program that we still have the biblical example of Hagar, who was out there, and it just shows us how much God is willing to meet us in our distress. You mentioned 2 Timothy 1 verse 7. I know that from our experience, we feel as though God has surrounded us with people who have kind of created a support network. Mm-hmm. Is this something that you have consistently found along your journey? How has it been since you've come to this area? Can you share that with us?
6: Sure. So as far as support system goes, at least in my experience, it's, well, define support system, right? Are you talking about someone who was like taking care of your child over the entire weekend? Or are you talking about someone who includes your child at school and things like that? So it depends on also what you kind of expect from a support system. Praise the Lord, Artemis has learned to navigate a lot of her challenging behaviors through these therapies and through daily routines that we implement at home. So it's not as much as a challenge as it was when she was younger.
3: Okay.
6: So what a support system would look like to me, since we moved here, would be more around the circle of social inclusion, which is something that I've definitely found here, especially in the church and in the school. I feel the students here have been exceptionally kind to her, where that has not been the case in the past, where she was deliberately and systematically excluded.
3: Okay.
6: And so to me, that would be more important than somebody helping me with her, at least at this point.
3: And I know that we've talked before about the challenges that she's faced, and we're seeing her today after the therapy and all these things. But from our experience, you know, we've enjoyed the encounters that we've had with your daughter.
6: Thank you.
3: She's had the opportunity to even participate in different things, like she's very gifted on the piano. And so we can see this social element has started to build up in her life.
6: Mm-hmm.
3: For you as a mother, I know that we've spoken about the care for your daughter, but on the subject of self-care as a single mother, what has that looked like for you? I know you mentioned it was very stressful at the beginning. I'm pretty sure there's stressors still today. But what does self-care look like for you as a single mother?
6: This is going to get TMI for some people. So when I was by myself with Artemis, kind of like the initial stages, and she was 5 or 6 years old, I had to deliberately choose to brush my teeth before I tended to anything that she needed. Because I had at times gone days without brushing my teeth or taking a shower or anything like that. So I apologize for the TMI, but at some point, self-care looks very primitive, okay? But it's still a deliberate choice that you have to make. Again, now that she can occupy herself for a fairly long amount of time or doesn't need help in saying that she wants to read a book versus watch a DVD, for example, I'm able to implement more complex types of self-care, which would be working out, which is amazing for mental health. Highly recommended, highly recommended. I know it's hard to find time to exercise, and it can still be a challenge even now for me, but it's something that I try to implement consistently as often as I can, just because it puts me in a good mental state. It's very helpful. And diet. So I do try to stay healthy. Again, not only for how I feel, but also for that longevity aspect.
3: Yeah. That's good. Sasha, do you have any input on things as far as self-care that maybe some of our moms could do?
5: Putting me on the spot.
6: I know you work out, of course.
5: For me personally, it's a challenge for me, and I have a spouse in the home with me to find time to exercise and to study my Bible. One thing for me is I have to choose to wake up earlier. I have to choose to go to bed earlier and wake up earlier so I can have that time, because I know that once my children wake up, I might miss the opportunity to brush my teeth because I get so caught up in doing the things that I need to do. You have to set time and try to stick to it, and also give yourself grace when it doesn't go according to plan.
6: Yeah.
3: I know, Sasha, you mentioned that it's still hard for you, but I would assume that it's 10 times harder for you, for Tini, not having someone else there to watch your daughter if need be. I mean, obviously in this area, you do have more people available, although, you know, you have to be careful.
6: Yeah.
3: But as I consider that void that exists, I think about my own experience as a child in a single parent household. And as is typical, as we learned earlier with the statistics, it was a single mom household. And I just remember the feeling of the void is for me as a son without my father there to act as a role model. Now, I don't think that my father in that moment would have been the best role model. So maybe the Lord might have shielded me from a lot of those things. Who knows? But praise the Lord, I had my grandfather there to kind of model some of those things. But I just remember, you know, things like security. Mm-hmm. I remember there was an occasion when I had slept at an aunt's house and my mom was at home by herself. And we had gotten word that a man had broken into the house and he had beaten my mom unconscious.
6: Oh, wow.
3: you know, those things have an impact. I'm thinking as a son, you know, I wish I was there. I would have done something to try to defend my mom. Mm-hmm. I think of our household, with myself being there, I'm not the strongest, I'm not the fastest, but, you know, there's something about having a father there to protect, not just to mentor a son and also a daughter,
6: right,
3: but also to protect and secure the family. So with that in mind, what is some of the things that you faced? Do you feel as though there is a void, per se, in your family, like I felt in my family? And so what ways have you found to be successful at filling the void of not having a father present in the home?
6: So initially, I have to say that I don't feel like there is a void, but I think that is relevant because I'm raising a daughter.
3: Sure.
6: So, but you did bring out a good point that I hadn't considered before, and that's a father figure, even though the one that was in the picture with us initially wasn't safe to be with. So we are, like you said, in a better position by ourselves. I didn't consider the concept of role modeling. You know, she also doesn't know what a healthy family unit looks like or what that's supposed to be. And I'm sure she doesn't think that abuse is normal, or at least I pray she doesn't. But I think that actually seeing that and living that gives you a much better concept for future involvement, right? And understanding what the different roles are. And also pertaining to God as a Heavenly Father, I know because I also grew up just with my mom, and it was a little challenging for me to visualize that, oh, a father is supposed to be good and take care of me and watch over me and protect me. And so thank you. You brought out a good aspect that I didn't really consider because I was just seeing it from a, I don't know, I guess, physical, financial point of view where I'm like, no, we're good. There's no void. So thank you for that, for bringing that out. But one way that I do kind of try and facilitate interaction with safe adults aside from myself is kind of how I would see that is with mentorship and helping her differentiate between a specific group of adults that can teach her certain things, particularly at the school or at church where she can learn really good godly concepts. So that's something that I've tried to do because that also helps me. Like I said, when you're pressed with time and you're working on your own spirituality and then you have to raise up a child in the way that she should go as well. And we're fairly new to the faith. We've only been baptized for like 3 or 4 years. And so I actually need other people to help me raise her in that way because I have no experience of my own. And again, I'm still learning myself.
3: Sure. And so how has your relationship with God shaped the way that you have parented as a single mother?
6: Mm. Well, the first thing and the most important thing is that I now have a blueprint, right? Because I haven't grown up around a lot of kids. You know, we were a very small family. I only have the one child, so I know like the second time around, maybe you have some experience, Sasha. But I had literally like no idea. And I was just doing what I thought was

0: And those are aspects that I would not have known or been able to glean from were it not for God's word.
1: Well, I'll just say, as an outsider looking in, you have done, it appears as though you've done a wonderful job as a single mom, and we can see the effect that God being the center of your home has had on your daughter and you, and I just want to praise you for that. Oh, praise the Lord. Thank you.
2: I agree. I agree.
1: So are there any promises from the Bible that have been especially meaningful to you in your parenting journey?
0: Yes, what came to my mind was Philippians 4, verses 6 and 7. Be anxious for nothing, but in everything by prayer and supplication with thanksgiving,
1: Amen.
0: let your requests be made known to God. And the peace of God, which surpasses all understanding, will guard your hearts and minds through Christ Jesus.
1: Amen.
0: That is, not to throw stats out there and not to like throw a pity party for myself, but more and more research has found that the stress levels and the anxiety levels of parents with special needs children or with children on the autism spectrum is equal, if not surpasses, that of soldiers having gone to war
1: Wow.
0: who come back with PTSD, because you're always on, you're always alert. You don't really have a really good relaxation phase. And so when I read that the Lord doesn't want me to be anxious for anything, and he's going to give me peace that surpasses all understanding that my little mind can't comprehend, I'm all for that.
2: So, Fotini, in what ways have you seen God provide or intervene in your life as a single parent?
0: Well, Darrell, in very practical and tangible ways. And in the beginning of the episode, I mentioned how I had essentially absolutely nothing. And within 2 weeks, the Lord had provided an apartment, a job, a vehicle, and even a part-time side job. So that the most immediate thing. And then somewhere along the line, within the first half year or so, there were a couple of incidences in the public school system that Artemis was attending at the time, and I didn't quite feel right about that, because I'm not sure if this is across the United States at large, but I know in Washington State it is necessary to sign a consent of restraint for children who are special needs. And that starts at preschool. So that means you have to give the school the right to physically restrain your child if they feel threatened in any way. And that is very hard to swallow as a parent, knowing that you're sending your child to an environment like that. Praise the Lord, it never happened.
2: Sure.
0: But it's still, it's a clump in your throat and it's a rock in your tummy, right? When you have to sign something like that. And I was just not, I don't want to say not happy, but I didn't want that anymore. And the Lord provided a way for me to homeschool her. He provided different hours for me to work, and it just seamlessly rolled over where I was able to enroll. Well, it was K-12 program at the time. But still, I was able to teach her at home, and I was able to work, and he'd provide people to take care of her that I knew and that were safe. And so that's a huge way that I know the Lord intervened in our life. And then during COVID, which, school shut down, childcare shut down. Praise the Lord, I had a job the entire time, but I can't be at home and at work at the same time. And every single day, I didn't know who was going to watch my kid. And up until like an hour or two before I had to go to work, I still did not know, would I be able to go to work? And I kid you not, for an entire year, every single day, the Lord provided someone to watch Artemis so that I could work during COVID. Praise the Lord. And all those things would not have been possible without his grace and mercy for me and his love for us. So those are the big ways that I can say that God has definitely intervened in our life.
2: It's nice to take a moment and step back and look at those moments where God stepped in, especially in the nick of time. I find that's kind of like his signature. There was a quote that a friend has shared with me before, and it's that God gives you just enough, just in time. And it just creates that level of dependence. And when I reflect on the story that we talked about earlier with Hagar and Ishmael, what you were just saying kind of reminded me of that level of dependence that she had to have created within her. And so God has been nurturing you, the both of you, along this journey as you've grown together. And here you are today,

0: on this program with us and able to share with our listeners something that is tangible, something that they can attain to. You know, before Ishmael was born, Hagar ran away from the camp of Abraham and Sarah, and God told her to go back. You think, why is God going to tell her to go back to a stressful situation? But when God met her in her distress, the Bible says in Genesis 16, verses 19, 11, and 13, Sasha, can you read those for us, please?
1: Sure. It says, "The angel of the Lord said to her, 'Return to your mistress and submit yourself under her hand.' And the angel of the Lord said to her, 'Behold, you are with child, and you shall bear a son. You shall call his name Ishmael, because the Lord has heard your affliction.' Then she called the name of the Lord who spoke to her, 'You are the God who sees.' For she said, 'Have I also here seen him who sees me?'"
0: So Hagar saw that God sees her. Mm-hmm. When you think about that, especially as a mother, it has such a great impact on your experience of parenthood. And so Hagar wasn't alone, and God was there for her in a tangible way that assured her that her needs would be met for both she and her child. Today, we have listeners who are either children of single-parent households or parents within single-parent homes. And so we want you to know that God has a plan to even make your homes a little heaven on earth. Now, as a disclaimer, while we focused a lot today on single mothers, we don't want you single fathers out there to feel left out. And so we hope to get a single father on this program sometime in the future. But we just want you to be assured that whether it's a mother or father, God will see you in the midst of your distress and care for you.
1: Amen. It's been a pleasure talking to you, Fotini. And we know that you have a lot more to share. So we hope that we can maybe have you back one day to share some more of your story. But thank you for sharing with us on today's program. And thank you to our listeners for joining us. We look forward to spending time with you next time on A Little Heaven on Earth.
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0: 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I'm Dr. David DeRose, a specialist in internal medicine and preventive medicine, and your host on this edition of LifeStart Seminars. Lung function. I remember the day well, even though it was many years ago. I had walked into the patient's hospital room, and as I looked at him and as I looked at his chart, I mean, the guy looked 20 years younger than his stated age. But as I analyzed him, did his history and physical exam, and then as he had to slip into the bathroom, I realized the gravity of his situation. He could not walk from his bed to the bathroom without severe difficulty breathing. Although he looked great for his age, his lungs were in terrible shape. If you have ever been struggling to get your air, you know what it's like to have serious problems with lung function. The good news in today's program is we can improve lung function naturally. Many of the major diseases that are making breathing difficult for people throughout the world are things that lifestyle can actually impact. We're going to look in this program at two categories of lung problems or breathing problems more broadly. First of all, we're going to speak about asthma and allergies. Then we'll move on to speak about other chronic lung conditions. Well, as we begin to look at this broad subject, if you've joined us for LifeStart seminars in the past, you probably realize that our focus is going to be on lifestyle. We will be highlighting a host of natural things that you can do that can make a difference as far as breathing. So I want you just to have in your minds, if you're not already familiar with our construct in this series, to be aware that we're going to be connecting some dots about a powerful life-changing approach to health. We call it LifeStart. LifeStart is actually a mnemonic, a memory device that refers to 9 key strategies that can help us with a host of conditions, and we'll see how these elements help us in the area of breathing. LifeStart reminds us of, first of all, L for liquids. We'll talk about proper liquids both internally and externally, especially externally, as we speak about some very interesting applications of water or hydrotherapy in this presentation. Next, we'll speak some about interpersonal relations. And in fact, probably the best time to talk about that is right now, because what we find consistently when it comes to lifestyle strategies is you want other people collaborating with you if you want to get optimal success. So as I speak with you in this presentation about things you can do to improve lung function, I want to encourage you to be thinking, who can be an ally with me in this journey? Now, the great thing is, you don't have to figure that all out yourself. If you go to LifeStartSeminars.com, you can find out if there is a group in your community that's offering these seminars. So, you may be, of course, viewing this seminar with other people at a community center, at a business, at a church, some other faith community gathering place. But if you're not, if you're watching this online and you're looking to connect with other people, just go to the LifeStartSeminars.com website and see if you can link with another group in your area. If there is no one already offering this program, I would encourage you to look into hosting the program. Like I said, it can be in a community setting, it could be in your own home, but think seriously about that, because interpersonal relationships, connecting with other people, can dramatically increase your likelihood of success. The F in LifeStart stands for foods. We'll talk about some interesting relationships between foods and lung conditions. I know that may sound surprising, but there are definitely connections there. More is coming out in the literature every day, so to speak. We'll be looking at some very recent literature published within the last few months, in fact, that deal with the important things that we can do in the area of diet and lung function. E stands for exercise, S for sunlight, T for temperance, A for air. Of course, fresh air is going to be huge in the equation when we speak about lung function. Then we'll talk some about rest and trust in divine power. If you're new to the construct, if this paradigm of life start is new, you haven't joined us for any previous programs in this series, I invite you to pick up our free ebook. It's just one of the many free resources that we have on our website. We also have a study guide that goes along with my presentation that you're listening to right now. So that's all available at lifestartseminars.com. Well, let's go back now to our discussion of asthma. So asthma is something that is characterized by airways that are hyperreactive. They overrespond to stimuli. They tighten up when they shouldn't. What triggers those airways to do it? As I mentioned to you, it can be triggered by a variety of irritants and stresses. It's a huge problem in America. The surprising thing to me as a physician is that there are many people who have asthmatic tendencies and are not even aware of it. Some 20 million or more people in the United States have asthma. Many of those individuals, perhaps as many as half or approaching half, are less than 18 years of age. Asthma occasions literally millions in the range of 12 million or perhaps more doctor visits each year, emergency room visits. There are deaths from asthma in the range of 5,000 deaths per year is what some of the data indicates. So this is an important condition. And again, remember, some people with asthmatic tendencies are not even aware of it. Let me just illustrate. If you have a chronic cough or a cough that waxes and wanes, you may have an asthmatic variant, especially if you get out in the cold air. Cold air is a trigger, a well-known trigger for asthma, especially cold, dry air, and you start coughing. This can be an asthma variant. If you sometimes go out and exercise and you start to wheeze as you're breathing, this can be an indicator of asthma. You may not have been diagnosed. You may not be on medications, but you should be aware because asthmatic symptoms can get worse over time. And if you're having those kind of symptoms, it would be worth checking with a physician to see if you have an asthmatic variant. You may not have full-blown asthma where you actually have terrible difficulty breathing, have to be brought to medical attention immediately, but just keep that in mind because if you have that tendency, it can, like I said, get worse. So let's talk about some of the things that we can do, how we can intervene, in what ways we can influence those triggers, and it'll bring us right into contact with these life start elements. First of all, let's talk about fresh air and temperance. Temperance, if you haven't heard me speak about it, is a broad concept. It's total avoidance of things that are harmful, but use of things that are good in moderation. In the case of asthma, a big no-no is cigarette smoking. Cigarette smoke, even small amounts, can trigger asthmatic symptoms. Whether it's a cough or wheezing, whatever it might be, cigarette smoke is a serious problem. Now, many people are surprised to realize that environmental conditions have a significant role to play as well. In the Life Start mnemonic, as you walk through that, you may not see environment jump out at you, but air is one of those key determinants of environment. Many of us think the air is good if the air quality readings are good. By the way, that makes a difference. If ozone levels are high or other pollutants, that can trigger asthmatic or other respiratory problems. But even if the air is crystal clear outside, indoor air pollution is a serious problem that is aggravating or triggering asthma. So air is a big focus. And one of the surprising things to me as a physician is many people with allergic symptoms, whether it's asthma, whether it's allergic sinus problems or nasal problems, all kind of a spectrum there affecting the respiratory tract, whether it's what we call the upper respiratory tract or the lower respiratory tract. Many of these individuals have pets in the house. Now, I do a whole series, and among the presentations, and it's called Ancient Secrets, Modern Health. In the first hour of that series, I speak about how companion animals have been used throughout cultures, you know, globally, and there are significant benefits from companion animals. I speak about that. But there are problems with companion animals as well, as I share in that presentation, Ancient Secrets, Modern Health. While I'm mentioning it, maybe I should just pause again and let you know about some of the other resources we have on the LifeStart Seminars website, because we do have that very series, Ancient Secrets, Modern Health. It's a two-hour mini-series that's available. A number of my other mini-series are available that you can tap into. So we have those resources, other DVD programs. We have the free study guides. We have the component that I've been talking with you about where you can link with other people in your community. And while I'm on that note, one of the other resources we do offer is we do help people connect with coaches, health coaches. So we don't guarantee that in every setting, but many times we can pair you with someone either in your area where you can work together or someone at a distance who can be a support to you. So let's come back now. We're speaking about pets. And why we're speaking about pets is because pet allergens are common triggers for asthma. Among the most allergenic of creatures are cats. Now, I actually happen to like cats, and we've had pet cats for many years. But there came a time in my adult life, I didn't realize this, but when I was around cats, I mean, I know this sounds crazy, but I never connected the dots. I never realized that I had an allergy to cats. I wasn't a cat owner at the time. And I would be in, you know, a friend's house who had pet cats, and I'd feel like I was coming down with a cold. My eyes would be watering a bit. My nose would be running a little bit. Years later, I was working with an allergist, and he said, "Hey, do you want me to do some allergy testing?" I said, "Yeah, go ahead." And I found I was highly allergic to cats, and then it just all connected. Well, that's why I have such problems. I later found out that my father was very allergic to cats, and we never, you know, connected these things. So I know that sounds surprising, but you may have an animal in your home, and some children are exquisitely sensitive to this. In one study, they actually looked at children in classrooms. There were no animals in the classrooms, but if there were a significant percentage of students who had cats at home in the classroom with them, those kids had worse asthma. Isn't that amazing? Another common trigger that influences the air quality are cockroach waste. They say cockroach waste. That's exactly right. So if you're in an apartment complex and there's a lot of roaches, you say, "Listen, I keep a very clean environment, but you know those cockroaches, they don't look up at the, you know, the number on the door and say, 'Okay, this isn't my house, it's next door.'" You understand how that works. So you can be exposed to cockroach waste. This can be a significant trigger, as can dust mites. Now there's things you can do to control all of these exposures. So cockroaches, you can keep them down with, of course, extermination procedures, and also even some non-toxic things to humans that can be used for roaches, keeping the environment very clean, keeping no food out, throwing your food garbage out of the apartment or the home promptly. Dust mites, using very hot water to clean sheets, cleaning things frequently, a number of things, taking carpet out, going with hardwood floors. So the point is, we can't go through all these strategies, but if you get this in your mind, you can say, "Look, I need to hone in on this and start looking at this, because I've got a child in the house who has asthma, or I myself have asthmatic problems." So asthma, very, very important condition. There are medications that can be used to treat it. I promised you, though, something about liquids. That's the L in LifeStart. Now, this is really amazing, and it totally shocked me. I was a fourth-year medical student, and I wanted to get some experience in non-traditional medical practices. Today, we wouldn't use that word traditional. We would use the word conventional, non-conventional. Traditional we usually use to refer to things that were used historically by indigenous peoples. And in fact, this therapy that I'm going to tell you about is a traditional approach, but not conventional. Okay? So, I mean, get the picture. Here I am, years ago as a medical student, learning all the things in the hospital, in the medical clinics, learning about the different medications for asthma and allergies. And I go to this very innovative center, I'll tell you the name of it, the Wildwood Lifestyle Center and Hospital. It still exists. They've been around, I think, for like 75 years, especially using natural therapies to treat disease. They're outside of Chattanooga, Tennessee. And I left where I was going to medical school to go out and do an elective for a couple of months in that venue at Wildwood. And early in my stay there, a person came into the emergency room with a severe asthmatic attack. Now, they were in a position where they could treat that person with the inhaled, we call bronchodilators, things that open up the lower airways. But they didn't do that. They took this person into what they called the hydrotherapy suite. And in the hydrotherapy suite, they did these water treatments that I later learned, if I hadn't learned, you know, at that point, went all the way back, at least historically in the United States, to people like John Harvey Kellogg, a famous physician of yesteryear, who treated many dignitaries, kings, presidents, running what was called the Battle Creek Sanitarium in Battle Creek, Michigan. Some of you know the name Kellogg, of course. In fact, probably all of you do, from the cereal company. His brother actually started Kellogg's Cereal Company because of their family's emphasis on natural, healthful living. But just listen what happened. This hydrotherapy treatment, woman with severe asthmatic attack, they bring her back into the hydrotherapy suite and they put her in a bathtub full up to her waist with warm water, and then they take a bucket of ice water. They take a cloth, they wring it out of the ice water, and they start rubbing it on this woman's back. Now you say, well, that's enough to shock anyone, and since the stress hormones open up the airways, maybe that's what would happen. Now, that's an interesting theory, but whatever was happening, her asthma attack was broken without medication. Now, they happened to have, at Wildwood at the time, a PhD physiologist, and he actually, when I was talking with him about how this worked, he said there's actually reflex connections between the back so that when cold is exposed to the back, the airways actually open up. Now, it's quite ironic because if you breathe cold air in, it makes the asthmatic symptoms worse. Now, I tell you that story with a caveat, a very important caveat. If you or a loved one is having a significant asthmatic attack, I would not recommend putting them in the bathtub and doing this treatment because asthma can be life-threatening. You're not a physician. You're not in a position to evaluate whether this may be a condition that could quickly be reversed with such hydrotherapy or not. Now, if it's a milder attack, maybe you've already been to the doctor, maybe the doctor's given you some medications, you can do it in that situation. But again, I would recommend you talk with a health professional if you have any questions. Well, I told you we'd speak about asthma and also about some other conditions, but I want to give you a few other insights into asthma before we move on to another important category of lung conditions. The Journal of Asthma and Allergy in 2014 looked at a very interesting question. Does diet have any bearing on asthma? This is what we call a meta-analysis. That means they pooled many different studies to try to come to conclusions. And they found something very interesting. They found that people that ate more of a Mediterranean-type diet had much less problems with asthma. So you have an asthma tendency, but you eat more of a Mediterranean diet, you're going to do better. That's what the data suggested. Well, what is a Mediterranean diet? Some of you may know what it is. Three high points, I think, just make it real easy for you. Mediterranean diet means you're eating lots of plant products, especially the beans, the legume family, whole grain cereals, and fruits and vegetables. So it's a heavily plant-based diet. Second category, it's a diet that's low in meat and meat products. Okay? So those are two big factors. The third thing is predominant oil that's used is olive oil, not butter, not animal fats. So you get the picture? So that type of dietary pattern is actually associated with less problems with asthma. And this was across some 31 studies that were pooled. Well, Let me just tell you a couple of other things that you want to watch for if you have asthma. This will apply to our other group of lung problems that we'll be coming to in just a moment, the chronic obstructive lung diseases that include especially emphysema and chronic bronchitis. But watch out for molds. Keep your environment clean. If there's a lot of plants in the environment, sometimes that can be a source of mold. Keep the rooms dry. A lot of sunshine, sunlight, part of our Life Start program. Keep the room sunny, dry, and this will go a long way to decreasing your risk of problems. Well, with that background, let me mention one other overlooked trigger for reactive airways. And the asthma issue actually really ties in, I've spent so much time with it, because it ties in with chronic bronchitis and emphysema. Let me just define those conditions, and then we'll come back to this other factor that I really want to include in this presentation. Chronic bronchitis is also a condition that can cause chronic cough. Whereas asthma may present with a chronic cough, the asthmatic cough tends to be a dry cough. The cough of chronic bronchitis is a productive cough. That means you're coughing stuff up, and it's a chronic problem. Chronic bronchitis goes along with emphysema as what we call a chronic obstructive lung disease. In obstructive lung diseases, it's hard to get the air in. There's air trapping, and so it's hard to breathe in. Asthma, in contrast, the main problem is getting the air out because the airways are tight. So basic difference there in these two major forms of lung problems that can be helped, as we're seeing, with lifestyle. Now here's the interesting thing. Chronic bronchitis and emphysema, main cause, you look throughout the U.S. and throughout the world, is cigarette smoking. So the first point to make, we've already said cigarette smoking is bad news for asthma. It's bad news or worse news for emphysema and chronic bronchitis. You just got to get the cigarette smoke out of the environment, no question about it. And if you're concerned about your lungs, even if your lungs are great and you're 80 years old, you say, hey, listen, I've smoked 2 packs a day for my whole life, I have no problem. Emphysema can still come knocking at your door. Chronic bronchitis can. What happens is cigarette smoking deranges the immune system. And the immune cells that were designed to protect your body start attacking your body, destroying the elastic fibers in the lung. That's what's happening during emphysema. So get the cigarette smoking out of the picture. But now here's where the plot thickens. Because I learned in medical school, emphysema is irreversible. And it's true. The emphysematous process, the destruction of the elastic tissue, it is irreversible. You can't regain it. But, here's the important point. The symptoms of emphysema are not irreversible. Did I say that right? Yeah, I did. That means they're reversible. You get me? Here's the point. Even though the damage that's at the root cause of emphysema cannot be reversed, the breathing problems resulting from emphysema are reversible. And some of those breathing problems relate to reactive airways. There can be, if you will, kind of an asthmatic type component with the emphysema. And that's why, I mean, if you've ever compared medications, if you have asthma and your grandfather has emphysema, you may be taking the very same drugs, because they're both working to relax those airways. So even though emphysema is primarily a problem of air trapping, not being able to get the air in, you also can have problems getting the air out. And that is reversible by stopping smoking and by paying attention to this important risk factor. This is where I digressed and now want to come back, because it has a lot to do with Life Start. It has to do with an amazing connection between an intestinal problem and a respiratory problem. That is one of the most common intestinal problems in the Western world. It's called gastroesophageal reflux disease, sometimes simply abbreviated GERD, more commonly called heartburn. Heartburn! I mean, we used to think of this as something pretty innocuous, right? Just pop an over-the-counter antacid if you have heartburn. Since I've mentioned that, this is not a good strategy if you have serious heartburn to take one of those calcium-containing antacids. Because here's what happens. Even though the calcium will buffer the acid, it will make things feel better Within an hour or two, acid functions as what we call an acid secretagogue. That means that the calcium will stimulate more acid production in the stomach and can actually make the problem worse. Now, that's not true of those industrial strength antacids that are have their main ingredient as magnesium. Magnesium-containing antacids, even something as simple as milk of magnesia, can be very effective. But if you just use pure milk of magnesia, take too much of it, it's going to have a laxative effect. So just keep that in mind. Some of the stronger antacids combine the magnesium with an aluminum preparation. Now, I know some of you are getting worried because aluminum is a heavy metal that we have concerns about as far as toxicity. There is a simple natural approach that some people have used to balance the laxative effects of the magnesium containing antacids, and that's using a little activated charcoal, a little activated charcoal powder. You can get that in many drugstores or online. That has a constipating effect and also helps to bind toxins. So just another little natural strategy. So we're talking about heartburn, though. Why we're talking about it is because as that acid comes from the stomach back up into the swallowing tube known as the esophagus, it can actually go into the lungs, and it can trigger airway spasm. It can irritate the airways, and so one of the causes of respiratory problems can be acid reflux. So we've got to give you some pointers that can help you with reflux. There are some pretty simple strategies. The first one is simply this. Don't eat close to bedtime. So we're talking about an application of foods and temperance both. You don't want to eat late in the evening. Eat plenty of hours before going to bed. I usually say at least 3 hours before going to bed, and that's if it's a lighter meal. A heavy meal, you definitely want 5 or 6 hours before going to bed. In fact, one of the other contributing factors to GERD, gastroesophageal reflux disease, is obesity. If you're overweight, the less calories you eat later in the day, the better. Some of you have heard my presentations on this subject. We've got another program in the LifeStart series that talks about obesity and losing weight. Leave off that evening meal, or if you're going to eat something very light, like some easily digestible fruit. Now, if you have diabetes, fruit is not going to be your best choice, but go for a green salad. Low-calorie eating at night is going to make a big difference. Then, plenty of time before going to bed. Other things that will worsen GERD or reflux problems are caffeinated beverages, alcoholic beverages, cigarette smoking, a lot of the same things coming up in the equation that we've heard with other conditions. But if you want to put everything in the best situation for your lungs, and you're concerned about either emphysema, chronic bronchitis, asthma, you've got to think about heartburn and reflux. This is a common thing that aggravates these. Let me give you just one other pointer, and that's this. Be very careful of mints. That's right, mint. Although you're often served it in fine restaurants, you know, after the meal for your digestion. The mint lowers the tone in the muscle band between the esophagus and the stomach and can make heartburn worse. Well, I've tried to give you some high points and things that can help you with your lung function. Indeed, you can improve your lung function naturally. There are simple strategies that make a difference. LifeStart summarizes 9 key elements that can make a difference. You want more information? The website has it. The free ebook on the LifeStart seminar. We've also got free resources like the program guide, the study notes for this, as well as other materials that I and other health professionals have provided. Join me there at the website. Learn more about how you can improve lung function naturally. I'm Dr. David DeRose.
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2: 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David says in Psalm 62:7, "And God is my salvation and my glory. 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
6: Now, subject this evening, prophets and visions in the end time, is really a continuation of what we studied together here last night, Revelation's prophecy that failed. For those of you who could not have been here last night and weren't here last night, perhaps I'll just give a very basic review. Along about 1780, there came an international, interdenominational, and independent revival of the study of the books of Daniel and Revelation. The Bible scholars around the world, without collaboration or collusion, arrived at the idea that Jesus was coming back on October the 22nd of 1844. And they arrived at that date because it related directly to the cleansing of the sanctuary on the Day of Atonement, which happened in our calendar October 22 of 1844. They were right, as we said last night, about the event. They were incorrect, however, they were right about the date and were incorrect about the event that would happen. That Jesus did not come back, but rather he went inside the most holy place in the heavenly sanctuary and became our great high priest, our attorney. Now I want to share with you in just the next moment or two the resulting reaction from that terrible disappointment of 1844. There were Baptists and Methodists and Episcopalians and Quakers and Presbyterians and a host of other denominations who were believing that Jesus was coming back, and they were preaching with great power and great gusto, and Jesus did not come back. And the folks began to refer to themselves as the scattered flock. Discouraged, scattered. Some gave up the faith entirely, the faith of Jesus. Now, three things happened at the time of this disappointment, and I believe they're going to help you to see where we are in the stream of church history today and some things that are going on in the present. Number one, the popular churches, the big churches, the large denominations stopped preaching the second coming entirely. I had a lady come to meetings like these not so very long ago, and I preached one night on the second coming of Jesus, and on the way out, she stopped me and she said, "You know, Pastor, I've been in church all of my life, and this is the first sermon I've ever heard on the second coming of Jesus." And I relate to that. The reason for it is, folks were so terribly disappointed in 1844 because Jesus didn't come back, that the great churches, the large denominations, stopped preaching it. They said, "We've been embarrassed, we took the Bible literally," and the silence in the average pulpit today regarding the second coming of Jesus is a direct result, it is a backlash of the disappointment of October 22 of 1844. The second thing that happened was this one. There was still a larger group that said, "We took the Bible literally, we preached the literal second coming, and we were preaching other literal interpretations of the Bible, such as the virgin birth, and walking on water, and hellfire, and all of that. And if we're disappointed in this area, then we're going to be disappointed in the others, and we're not going to take the Bible literally at all." And modernism was born. A modernism that denies the Bible to be the very inspired Word of God, but rather would suggest that the Bible is only just a collection of sacred myth. And the demythologizers were born, and the critical historians of the Bible, the critical historical view and interpretation of the Bible was born as a result of the disappointment of October 22 of 1844. The third thing that happened was this. There was a group, not quite as large as the other two, but rather large in its own right, that said, we're not going to take the Bible and set it aside. We're not going to become modernistic and deny that there's a virgin birth or a second coming. But we've been so serious about all of this. I mean, we were so disappointed, and our faces were long for so long. It became a burden, this religion thing, and Jesus didn't come back. And so we're going to get happy. We're going to believe our Bible and stick to the Bible. But when we come to church, let's get happy, shall we? Let's bring in a five-piece band. Let's have some rousing music. And let's stand on the back of the pews to shout amen. And fanaticism was born as a result of the disappointment of October 22, 1844. But modernism was not the answer. And silence regarding the second coming was not the answer. Nor was fanaticism the answer. And while the majority turned their backs on the truth of the beauty of Jesus becoming our great high priest on that day, October 22 of 1844, and walked away, denied that truth and walked away, there was a core group that hung on. It was made up of those Methodists and Baptists and Presbyterians and Quakers and others. They said, it's true that we misunderstood. It's true that we were wrong about the event. But Jesus is coming back. We have his promise given in a number of ways and places. Jesus is coming again. And from that little group, a world movement was born that would very quickly spread its truths around the whole world. Lines of communication, for instance, were drawn that would encircle the globe ere long. For instance, one discouraged brother would write a letter to his sister and say, sister dear, you know, we were discouraged, we were disappointed, but Jesus is coming again. Here are his promises. And the sister, a few days later, would get that letter, and she would share it with a friend next door, and the friend would send it to her mother, and ere long, the little letters were worn out. And then someone said, you know, these little letters are so comforting, they're so encouraging. Why doesn't someone write a little paper? And they began to do that. They had camp meetings in the spring of the year before the plowing was begun, and in the fall of the year after the harvest was in. And from this little core group, as I've said, a world movement that would become known as the Seventh-day Adventist Church was born. Where is this movement tonight? In a little over 120 years, the Seventh-day Adventist Church is the fastest growing Protestant church in all of the world. And that is an authentic statement. 18% of all of the Christian missionaries in the world are Seventh-day Adventist missionaries. And tonight around the world, and today and tomorrow, the Seventh-day Adventist Church is welcoming into its family about 2,500 new members every single day, every day. And that thing is now multiplying exponentially. And our organizational problems in the world church today are trying to put up buildings faster, trying to teach pastors, trying to educate folks, and to get a place for the people to worship. That's a big problem. And it's a happy problem to have, really, isn't it? It's a really exciting thing that's happening in the world today. All over the world, the Seventh-day Adventist Church preaching and educating. We have now 600,000 students in Seventh-day Adventist schools. We're education conscious. We don't worship degrees. But someone said, with such an army of workers rightly trained as our youth might provide, how quickly the message of a crucified, risen, and soon coming Savior might be spread to the whole world. 600,000 students in Seventh-day Adventist schools, including this one, going out to tell the world that Jesus is coming again. Now, we're going to move into a bit of a transition just now. Follow me very carefully. When the church had a need, particularly after the time of the ascension of Jesus, it was the job of the Holy Spirit to supply the need. Are you with me? You have that with me? Our Lord, before he ascended, said, I won't leave you comfortless. I'm going to send you a comforter. And when he, the Spirit of truth, is come, he'll lead you into all truth. God, through our Lord and through the apostles, listed down the gifts that he was going to activate among the church whenever the church had a need. And these gifts would be put into place, initiated by the power of the Holy Spirit of God. Tonight we're going to talk in particular of one of those gifts, the gift of prophecy. The Bible says in the beginning God created a world that was perfect. In the middle of his perfect world, he placed a garden. In the middle of the garden, he placed our parents, Adam and Eve. God said, this is to be your forever home. Live it up. Enjoy it. Train the vines. Name the animals. And by the way, I'll be by in the evening to visit with you. I'm your father. I love you. You're my children. I want to visit with you. So God would come on a face-to-face basis and visit in the cool of the evening. And then came the devil and tempted our parents, and they failed the test. And sinful man cannot stand alive in the presence of a sinless God. And so Adam and Eve and their family were driven out of the garden, and an angel with a flaming sword was placed in front of the gate to prevent those people from coming back in to eat from the tree of life that would perpetuate their sinfulness and allow them to live forever in this horrible, sinful condition. Now the people had changed. This you've got to see. In their attitudes toward God, the people had changed. God in his attitude toward his children had not changed. He still loved them. He still wanted to come by and tell them how much he loved them. But if he were to come to them physically, as he'd been doing, it would destroy them. And so he had to begin to use other means. Very quickly now, I'm going to allude to some of the means that Jesus and the Holy Father used to communicate to the children. He communicated through angels. We've mentioned this on prior evenings. The word angel is from the Greek word angelos, which means a messenger. And at the very beginning of the story of God's children, in Genesis, the second chapter, we find angels doing the work of God, communicating to the people from God. They're messengers. On very special occasions, God spoke audibly. From the top of Mount Sinai, for instance, from the top of the Mount of Transfiguration, God spoke about Jesus and said, this is my beloved son, listen to him. At the side of the Jordan River where Jesus was baptized by John, as he came up out of the water, the Bible says, the Father's voice was heard to say, this is my beloved son in whom I am well pleased. I'm so proud of him. Take note of his example, by the way. That's what God is saying. In Old Testament times, God communicated in a curious sort of a way on occasion. Upon the uniform of the priest, there were stones on the shoulders, the Urim and the Thummim. If there was a question in the camp, are we to go right or are we to go left? If it's right, Lord, then speak through the Urim. And if God said, yes, go right, then this stone would begin to glow. And if, on the other hand, God said, no, turn to the left, this stone would begin to glow. Is it yes, Lord, or is it no? What shall we do? And if it was yes, this stone would glow. If no, this one would glow. The Urim and the Thummim. I want you to remember that. God spoke through the Urim and the Thummim on several special occasions. And then God would speak through dreams and visions. There are many differences between the two, but the basic difference would be that the dream would come while one was sleeping. The other would come, the vision, while one was very much awake. Dreams and visions. When the fullness of time was come, God sent his Son into the world. In John's Gospel, he's referred to as the Word. For what do we use words? To communicate. When Jesus came, he said, the words that I speak are not mine, but the words of the Father who sent me. He who's seen me has seen also the Father. The folks weren't ready to see God in Christ. They didn't want to be talked to so very personally, and so they crucified Jesus on a cross. And this then brings us to the most oft-used method of communication, and that was through the prophet. Now, traditionally, we hear the word prophet, and our minds immediately go to the idea, well, the prophet is one who looked out in the future, saw what was behind the dark curtain, and then told us what to expect and what was out there. Well, that was indeed a part of the work of a prophet, but it was a minuscule part, actually. It was really the small part of their ministry. The big part of the prophet's job was simply to tell the people, God is with us. He'll never leave us nor forsake us. He'll be with us to the very end. The work of a prophet. That word prophet, we have also from the Greek language. We've transliterated it in the Greek. It is prophetes, prophet. I want to read you a verse or two, Numbers 12 and 6. Numbers chapter 12, verse 6. Please write it in your notes. We won't have time to turn at the outset to every one of the verses. Numbers 12 and verse 6. There God said, if there be a prophet among you, if I have a spokesperson in your midst, in other words, I'll make myself known unto him either in a vision or in a dream. All right, so there we have this idea of dreams and visions now connected with the gift of prophecy. Our Bibles then is the accumulation of God speaking through the prophets. They're writing it down and saving it for posterity. That's what we have in our Bible. Amos chapter 3, verse 7. Surely the Lord God will do nothing except reveal his servants through reveal his secrets. Surely the Lord God will do nothing but reveal his secrets through his servants, the prophets. And so here we have it once again. 2 Peter chapter 1, verse 21. Holy men of God spoke as they were moved by the Holy Spirit. And so now once more we see the work and the office of the Holy Spirit in the gift of prophecy and the gift of the advancement of the church, providing for the needs of the church. This question now comes, how did one become a prophet? Did he buy a lot of television time and radio spots and billboard space and say, if you'll vote for me this November, I'll lower your taxes, I'll give your kids better school, you're going to have better jobs if you vote for me. Is that the way it happened? No, never. A man never one morning woke up and said, I believe I have the gifts, I'd like that job, it pays well, I'm going to be a prophet. It never worked like that, but rather, always and without exception, God chose the man, the person, and called him to the prophetic office. And with that in mind, we remember the call of God to Isaiah. Isaiah said, the word of the Lord came unto me. God asked me to speak for him, and I said, no, Lord, I can't. I'm a man of unclean lips. And he said, God took a coal from off the altar and symbolically touched my lips and said, don't worry about it. I'll give you the words to speak. And so we have Isaiah being called to the office of prophecy. He's becoming a prophet. And you find the same thing with Jeremiah. God came and spoke to me. He found Moses at the burning bush and said, I want you to be my prophet and my spokesperson. And so here we have then God's calling the person and ordaining them to this lovely, this wonderful office, this responsibility, if you please, of speaking for God. Now, sometimes folk will share with me this idea when we're talking about the gift of prophecy. Well, Lyle, at the close of the canon, the gift of prophecy ended. In other words, when all of the 66 books that make up our Bible were together in one volume, after that, there were no true prophets. And that anyone that would come after that claiming to be a prophet or the claim made for them by others, that couldn't be the case. They'd be false prophets if they came after this Bible was finished. Well, that's really not the teaching of the Bible and not the idea of our God, as we're very clearly now going to see. Open your Bibles, please, to Joel. We mentioned Jeremiah as a major prophet. Well, Joel was a prophet as well, but he was a minor prophet. Chapter 2 of Joel's little book of prophecy, and he's back there near the end of the Old Testament. Joel chapter 2, and here God, through Joel, speaks prophetically of the very last days. Joel chapter 2, I'm going to begin to read at verse 28. I invite you to follow very carefully, if you will, please. Joel 2, 28 and following. God said, it'll come to pass afterward, I'll pour out my spirit upon all flesh. Your sons and daughters will prophesy, the old men will dream dreams, and your young men will have visions. Also upon the servants and the handmaids I'll pour out my spirit, and I'll show wonders in the heavens and the earth, blood, fire, pillars of smoke. The sun shall be turned to darkness, and the moon be turned into blood before the great and terrible day of the Lord shall come. Now, without any transitional statement, we're going to go from here to Acts chapter 2. The book of Acts is the history, the first 30 years of the Christian church, and we often refer to it as the Acts of the Apostles. A better way to say it, I think, would be the Acts of the Holy Spirit working through the Apostles. Chapter 2 is, of course, the record of the day of Pentecost. In Jerusalem, there are the leaders from the known world. They've come back to celebrate one of those seven yearly Sabbaths that we've studied about on days past. And here they are. You know, they represent such a vast segment of the humanity of this part of the world. And here's a grand opportunity now to witness. Jesus, just before he ascended, has said, As soon as the gospel goes to the whole world, I'll come again. Now here are these disciples with a captive audience. And these are representatives from the known world. If we could just get the message of the gospel to them, they could take it to their families, and their families would share it with the neighbors, and then Jesus would get back. But there was a big problem. The problem was that the disciples, almost without exception, were unlearned Galileans, unschooled fishermen, and they did not know languages. Probably, they, in their mother tongue, were something like Lyle is in his. If someone asked me a couple of days ago, Lyle, do you speak Spanish? I said, I'm still trying to learn English. I'm trying. And you folks must forgive me when I have misplaced modifiers and dangling participles and verb tenses that are not exactly as they ought to be. Please forgive me. I'm still trying. And so now on this occasion, the Holy Spirit provides the gift of need, the ability to speak in a language one has never learned. And when these disciples begin to speak these languages of these representatives of the world, the folks are shocked. They said, what's going on here? These are unlearned fishermen. What is this? And someone said, oh, they're drunk and just kind of babbling. Oh, no, said Peter. We're not drunk, as you suggest, but rather, he said, this is that which was spoken of by the prophet Joel. Now, we're looking, by the way, down to verse 16. Acts chapter 2, verse 16. Peter said, this is that which was spoken of by the prophet Joel. And then he quotes the verses we've just read from Joel 2, 28 and 29. It'll come to pass that in those days I'll pour out my spirit upon all flesh. Sons and daughters will prophesy, and young men have visions and dreams. And on the servants and handmaidens, I'll pour out my spirit, and they shall prophesy. Now, watch and listen. It is obvious, and it's very clear in this passage, that Joel chapter 2 received a fulfillment on the day of Pentecost, as is recorded in Acts chapter 2. It is obvious. It is equally as obvious that it had only a partial fulfillment. The prophecy of Joel 2 had only a partial fulfillment. It is

Now, I want us to move from here to 1 Corinthians chapter 12. And again, I must make the point that we're seeing here that the gifts of the Holy Spirit, including the gift of prophecy, did not come to an end when the Bible was completed. 1 Corinthians chapter 12. And now we're reading, of course, from the Apostle Paul. And he's speaking directly to our subject matter tonight, talking about the gifts of the Holy Spirit provided to the church for the spreading, the hastening of the gospel and the coming of Jesus. All right? 1 Corinthians chapter 12. And I'm going to begin to read down at verse 28. 1 Corinthians 12, 28 through 31. God has put in the church, first, apostles, secondly, prophets, thirdly, teachers, after that, miracles, gifts of healing, helps, governments, diversities of tongues. And then he asks, are all apostles? And what's the obvious answer? Is everybody given that responsibility, that gift? No, no, not all. Are all prophets? No. Are all called to teach? No. Are all workers of miracles? No. Does everyone have the gift of healing? Obviously not, nor the gift of tongues. And then he says, verse 31, please covet earnestly the best gifts. He says, if you want one of the gifts of the Holy Spirit to promote the gospel, then go after one of the best ones. And he's listed them in the order of their importance, 1, 2, 3, 4, 5, and right on down the line. And at the very top of the list, he has put there apostles, those that are sent out. And that can be your gift. And if you allow the Holy Spirit to train you in it, you know, it doesn't have to be born in you. It can be learned. And the gifts can be, you know, like a tool, sharpened. And your skills can be honed. And so I'm excited that that gift of being sent out to share Jesus is right up the very top of the list. Now, we're going to go to Ephesians chapter 4 as we continue this look at the idea that the gifts of the Holy Spirit are to remain in the church until the very end time. Ephesians chapter 4, and I'm going to begin to read now at verse 11. And we're going to see that this is very similar to what we read from 1 Corinthians chapter 12. Ephesians chapter 4, verse 11, and he gave some apostles, some prophets, some evangelists, some pastors, some teachers. Now in verse 12, he tells why the gifts are given, including the gift of prophecy, by the way. Why are the gifts given? For the perfecting of the saints. All right, let's pause here for just a little bit to ask our hearts a question. Are all of God's saints perfected yet? Don't raise your hands, but let Lyle speak for his own heart. No, not yet. The work of grace yet to be done in Lyle. But the gifts were given, including the gift of prophecy, for the perfecting of the saints. We're not there yet, folks. We're not there. But he goes on to say that these gifts would be given for the work of ministry and for the edifying, the solidifying, the instructing, if you please, of the body of Christ. And then in verse 13, he tells how long the gifts, including prophecy, are to be needed in the church. How long are they going to be needed? Until we all come into the unity of faith. That's what it says. Are all of God's children united in faith yet? No, not yet. He goes on, however, until we all come into the knowledge of the Son of God, unto the perfect man, unto the measure, the stature, the fullness of Christ, that we be no more henceforth tossed to and fro by every wind that blows, every new strange doctrine. When do we arrive at the fullness of the stature of Jesus? When does this happen? On the second coming, we shall not all sleep, but we shall all be changed. This mortal puts on immortality, and we don't know exactly how it's going to be, said God through John, but we know this, that when we see him, we're going to be like him, and we'll see him as he is. And so the gifts of the Holy Spirit are going to be needed in the church, active within the church, until Jesus comes in his second coming. That much is a biblical certainty. Now, we're ready to move from here. Ladies, I have some good news for you. God has always been an equal opportunity employer. You like that? I thought you would. God has always been an equal opportunity employer. We've talked about prophets, Isaiah, Jeremiah, and Joel. God had some lady prophets as well. Or perhaps to be politically correct, we ought to say Ms. Prophet. Would that work? No? All right. Well, we're going to read of some of those in just a little bit, but before we do that, let's go to our favorite book in the Bible, the Revelation. The last book in the Bible for those who live in the very last days, and I'm going to read the last verse of chapter 12.

0: Revelation chapter 12 and the 17th verse. It speaks about the dragon, the old devil, and those through whom he's working in the end times. And the dragon was angry at the woman. He went to make war with the remnant of her seed. And why is he angry? Why does he want to make war against them? What are they doing that upsets him so? Keep the commandments of God and the... All right, they have the testimony of Jesus Christ. Now, when I was studying in this area, I knew what the commandments were. That was easy. I go back to Exodus chapter 20 and read it all. But I wondered, what does that mean, the testimony of Jesus? What's that about? Well, over in chapter 19, I found the answer. And that's the happy thing about the Bible, and certainly one of the happy things about the book of Revelation. It answers its own questions. Chapter 19 and verse 10. Here John describes the angel that brings him this vision, the holy messenger, the angel. And he says, I fell down at his feet to worship him. Revelation chapter 19, the 10th verse. And he said to me, don't do it. Don't do it. I am of thy fellow servant and thy brethren, which have the testimony of Jesus. There's that same phrase that we read in chapter 12, 17. But now we're given definition. It goes on to say, worship God, for the testimony of Jesus is the, help me now, it is the spirit of prophecy, or the office of prophecy, the job of being a prophet. Two identifying features of God's people in the end time. They're going to be keeping all of the commandments because of their love for Jesus, and the work of prophecy is going to be amongst them. The office of prophecy is going to be active in their midst. Now, ladies, I piqued your interest. We're ready to talk about some of those lady prophets. We talked about Moses as being a prophet, and indeed he was. Moses and Aaron had an older sister. Her name was Miriam, and she was a prophetess. And you read that in Exodus chapter 15. By the way, for those of you that are taking the notes, Exodus 15 verse 22 for certain. And then we come to the book of Judges, and in chapter 4 in the 4th verse we read of Deborah, who was a prophetess. We come to 2 Kings chapter 22, and there we're told in several places that Huldah was a prophetess. And now we move to the New Testament, and in Luke chapter 2 and verse 36, it tells of Anna. Anna was a prophetess. And then we come to the book of Acts, chapter 21, in the book of Acts, and it speaks of Philip, not the apostle or not the disciple Philip, but rather the evangelist Philip. You remember the one that saw the Ethiopian riding along and reading Isaiah and not understanding, chapter 53, you remember? And he got in with him and explained this messianic prophecy. And then the Ethiopian asked, what prevents me to be baptized? And he stopped the chariot and baptized him right then. Didn't go back and ask the church board what they thought. Did you notice that? This man was ready, wasn't he? Holy Spirit was on him. He was ready. And so this man, Philip, the evangelist, had four daughters. And each of those girls was a prophetess. I thought about that. You know, that home would be a tough place to try to hide your candy from your sister. How much money do you have in your bank? Well, I'm not going to tell you. Oh, you're not going to tell me. By the way, someone told me the other day of calling one of these psychic hotlines and asking for some information. And at the end of this thing, the person on the other end of the phone, the psychic said, now, your credit card number, please, and the expiration date. And the guy on this end said, you ought to know. You just pull it up, you know. Help yourself. All right. Now, we come to modern time. These gifts of the Holy Spirit are to be in the church until the very end time. And here we are now, the turn of the century. We know we're in the last days. Jesus is soon to come. And so a man comes to our city, sets himself up on the steps of the courthouse. And he says, I am a prophet. I am a last day prophet of God. God has sent me here to your city to give you folks a warning. Here's the message, ladies and gentlemen, of this valley, of this great basin. This next June 15, There's going to be an earthquake that comes through here. You folks know their faults around this volcanic belt. There's going to come on the 15th of June a terrible earthquake, and it's going to be so severe that it's going to crack the great dam up the Columbia River there. And those floodwaters are going to come down through this basin as surely as they did at the end of the Ice Age. And it's going to wash everything almost instantly way out into the Pacific. And for you folks to survive, you're going to have to go over to the Rockies to the east of you. Or you could nearer go to those mountains that separate us from the ocean. You could go up to the Cascades and there you'd be safe. Now we're in a quandary, aren't we, you and I? This man claims he's from Jesus. He's a prophet. And yet, on the other hand, Jesus said that in the last days, there would be what kind of prophets? False prophets. Now, by the way, in the warning of Jesus, we can be sure that there would be some true prophets as well, couldn't we? There couldn't be a false without a true. Can't be a phony without a genuine. But how are we to know? Someone speaks up, someone like me, and says, "Listen, sir, I'm sorry, I can't accept your word for it. You say that you're a prophet, but Jesus warned about false prophets. Many are gone out into the world." And the man says, "All right, you doubters, come with me now. Come with me over to the hospital," and we go together into the cardiac ward. Here are the folks whose hearts are so diseased that they're beyond the help of open heart surgery. They're on the list hoping, praying God that they'll be given a transplant, but it doesn't look good. And so this man, this self-styled prophet, goes to the bedside of one who's dying of heart disease. His skin is cyanotic blue for want of oxygen. He's gasping for breath, there with the mask of oxygen over his face. And this prophet prays, "In the name of Jesus Christ," and then perhaps he anoints with a little olive oil on the forehead, "Arise, I say, in the name of Jesus, get up!" And we watch now, this patient upon the bed begins to come alive. It begins down to the fingertips, that baby pink blush, and moves right up. And he pulls off the oxygen mask and jumps out of bed and dances a little jig for us. Does that prove that this prophet has been sent of God? Now listen, my dears, the same devil that brings disease and suffering can also remove it when it's to his advantage. And Jesus said, "Don't let miracles make your minds." And many will say to me in that day, "Lord, we've cast out demons, we've done wonderful miracles," and I'm going to say, "Depart from me, I never knew you. I never knew you." God has given to his folk several tests. I have counted in the New Testament alone 11. But for sake of time tonight, I'm going to share with you my favorite four tests that must be applied to anyone that is said to be a prophet. The first, Isaiah chapter 8 and verse 20. Speaking directly to our subject matter tonight, Isaiah chapter 8 and the 20th verse. How can we know whether this person is sent of God? Is he a true prophet or is he not? Isaiah 8 and verse 20. Isaiah 8, the 20th verse. "To the law and to the testimony, if they speak not according to this word, it's because there is precious little truth in them." Is that what he says? If they speak not according to my word, it's because there is no light in them at all. None. If I said that, you folk could rightly say, "Well, now you're being judgmental." I didn't say it. God did. All right, here's the man on the courthouse steps. We've returned from the hospital. We've seen the miracles. And now we begin to apply the tests. And we say, "Excuse me, sir. I want to know, what about the Bible? Do you believe the Bible to be the inspired word of God?" "Well, I'm kind of a critic. I have my own method of understanding the Bible, and I like to pull the myth out of it. And really, I think the Old Testament is pretty much done away." And we say, "Sorry, sir, nothing against you personally. God said to the law and to the testimony." Now let's turn it around. We ask this man, "What about the Bible? Do you believe the Bible? Do you take it literally?" "Yes, I do. All of it." And then I ask, "Well, what about the law? What about the Ten Commandments?" "I believe in them." "Well, what about the fourth commandment that says the Lord's day is Saturday? What about that one?" "Well, you know, quite frankly now, I'm a grace age prophet. I am, I'm from the church dispensation, as we all are, certainly. And that commandment, I think, was passé. I think it's out of date and out of time, out of place. It's anachronistic." Now what's happened to him as far as his having been sent by God? He just flunked the test to the law and to the testimony. If they speak not according to this word, it is because there is no light in them. We turn it around once again. And we've asked him, sir, what about the law and the commandments? He says, yes, I believe them and keep them. What about number four? Yes, I believe it. I worship on Saturday. I encourage you to do the same. Does that prove now that he's God's prophet? No, it only means he's passed test number one, and we're ready to go to test number two. Test number two asks that we turn together, you and I, to Matthew chapter 7. Here's the Sermon on the Mount. From the area that we visited this evening in travel. And our Lord Jesus is sounding out this warning once more about prophets that he did not send. Down at verse 20, Matthew chapter 7, the 20th verse, here Jesus speaking about prophets says, wherefore by their fruits ye shall know them. What God is saying is now you must be a fruit inspector. So as the man stands on the courthouse steps, I have to do a little bit of research. Does his life line up with the major teachings of God's Word? Does his life produce the fruits of the Spirit? Love, joy, peace, meekness, temperance, long-suffering, and all of the rest. Peg and I were working in the Washington, D.C. area when a man came to the city advertising himself over television as a prophet and a healer. And folks went to his meeting en masse. By the tens of thousands they went, and they would line up at the end of his little sermonette in lines two and three wide and wait their turn for him to blow on them and knock them down and slay them in the spirit as they were describing it. And he was making news all over the area. A couple of nights later, there was a terrible fire in a gay bar. 40 people were burned to death before they could get all of the doors open and escape. And when they were sifting through the ashes and the remains, they discovered the remains of this self-styled prophet and preacher. Now, I don't know why he'd gone to the gay bar. Maybe he'd gone there to try to save someone. I don't know. God certainly will be his judge. But if, on the other hand, that was his lifestyle, he just flunked the test as far as his being sent by God, his being a prophet. By their fruits ye shall know them. And so again on the courthouse steps we look at the man and we can't fault him. Humanly speaking, he seems to produce the fruit. Does that mean that he's God's prophet then? No. It only means that he has passed test number two, and we're ready now for test number three. And for that we go to Jeremiah chapter 28. Once more to the Old Testament, to Jeremiah, a major prophet. Jeremiah chapter 28, and now again, by the way, speaking directly to our subject matter tonight, prophets true or false, here's what it says at verse 9. Jeremiah 28 in the 9th verse, the prophet that prophesies of peace, when the words of the prophet come to pass, then shall it be known that the Lord truly hath sent him. Now if you study the context, you'll see that this is what God is saying. This is what God's saying. If I send a man, if I send to your town, your city, your community a spokesperson, his predictions are going to come true. It's going to happen. And so this man has said, my big burden is to get you folks out of here before June 15 is going to come that break in the big dam. And June 15 comes and goes, and it's as lovely and peaceful as was today. He just flunked the test. She recently deceased. But for nearly 30 years, Jean Dixon was called the Washington prophetess. I've been to her office in Washington, D.C. I have an autographed copy of her book, My Life and Prophecies. A friend of mine did a computer study of her prophecies, her predictions. And every year, you know, they were given in the various magazines. This is what's going to happen next year and this and this. And my friend discovered that Jean Dixon's prophecies became history, or they were fulfilled at a rate of about 40%, 35 to 40%. Now that's not good enough. God says, if I've sent the person, everything that they say is going to happen. If they're speaking for me, it's going to happen. You can take it to the bank. And moreover, in this study done by my friend, it was discovered that in the prophecies of Jean Dixon, those that did come to pass, those that did become history, were almost always in a category like this. One year, for instance, she said, next year, Elizabeth Taylor is going to get a divorce. Now, you could say that every year and be right 50% of the time, couldn't you? He said, for instance, she said this. He found, this is another one. Gene Dixon 1 year said, this next year, Joe Namath is not, because of knee injuries, going to be able to play football. Now, anyone who followed his career, even at long distance, knew that old Broadway Joe's knees were better off in pantyhose than on the gridiron. Prophetic insight? I don't think so. We're back on the courthouse steps, and the man has given the warning, and we've looked at him, and we can't fault him, and he believes all of the Bible, and so we say, we better get out of here. Let's get out of town on the 13th. And so we go over to Coeur d'Alene, Idaho, and the Grand Coulee break. There does come an earthquake, and the Grand Coulee breaks. Does that prove that this is God's prophet? No. The devil can blow up a dam, or his henchmen can certainly do it for him. It means that he's passed test number 3, and we're ready for number 4. And this one, by the way, is most vital. And so we're going to read it together in 1 John. Those little letters or epistles right before the Revelation. The first of them, 1 John chapter 4. And I'm going to begin to read it, the first verse. 1 John chapter 4, beginning with the first verse. Here God says, beloved, don't believe all of the spirits. And by the way, you'll notice that word spirit is in lowercase. It's talking about men. But rather try the spirits, again, lowercase, to see whether God has sent them, because many false prophets are gone into the world. Hereby know ye the Spirit of God. And now it's in uppercase, you see. We're talking about the Holy Spirit and the work of the Holy Spirit. Hereby know ye the Spirit of God. Every man, spirit, that confesses that Jesus Christ has come in the flesh is of God. And every man that doesn't confess, he's not sent from God, but is that spirit of Antichrist, which you heard would come and is now already working in the world. What is God saying here? This. When I send a man or a woman, when I send a spokesperson, everything that they teach and practice must be centered in Jesus. It must be Christocentric. And I have said on so many occasions, if we don't have our faith, our dogma, whatever you choose to call it, if it's not centered in Christ Jesus, it's not important. When I pastored my churches, I had a sign up across the top of my pulpit. It was a quotation of some men who'd come to Jerusalem for the Passover weekend. And they said, sirs, to the disciples, they said, sirs, we would see Jesus. And I kept that quotation across the top of my pulpit, and I was determined that I would not let my people go on worship morning until first we'd seen Jesus. And I still have that burning desire when I preach on a Sabbath morning. We need to see Jesus. We must see Jesus. And if it's not centered in Jesus, it's not important. It just is not important. Now let's think again of those discouraged Baptists and Methodist Episcopalians after October 22 of 1844. The scattered flock, their hearts were broken. I suggest to you that at this point in time, God needed to send, by the Holy Spirit, a gift. What was the gift of need? Help, government, tongues? No, it was the gift of prophecy. The people needed to hear again, I am with you to the very end. I'll never leave you nor forsake you. I will come again. Just a few days after that terrible disappointment of October 22, 1844, God tapped on the shoulder a man by the name of William Foy, who was a mulatto. And by the way, that tells me that God will use any man that's willing to be used, regardless of the color of his skin or the origin of his birth. And he gave to William Foy a dream, wherein there was this world enshrouded in the darkness, folks discouraged. And there was a pathway that led up to the holy city. And in front of the holy city and leading the group, there was Jesus saying, keep your eyes on me. Stay focused on me. Stay Christ-centered. And we'll make it to the kingdom at last. And God asked William Foy to be his prophet. And he said no. A few days later, God called another man. His name was Hazen Foss. He gave him the same dream and the same responsibility. Please share this with the people. Be my prophet. And Hazen Foss said no. A few days later, there was a Methodist prayer meeting in place. In this prayer meeting, there was a 17-year-old Methodist girl praying with some other ladies in a prayer circle. And she was taken in vision. Now, she was not sleeping. This was not upon her bed, but rather while she was kneeling in a parlor in a living room. She stopped breathing. There was a medical doctor nearby who would soon bring a mirror to put beneath her nostrils to see if there be any condensation. and to watch for any breathing, any movement of her chest, and he said there was none. And for more than 40 minutes, this young Methodist Christian girl was in this condition. And then she came out of the vision. Oh, glory, oh, glory. A couple of days later, God said, you've got to share that with my people. What had she seen? What had she seen? This world enshrouded in the darkness, folks discouraged, and the holy city up there, and Jesus leading a group up a pathway, and folks who are discouraged now, taking their eyes off Jesus, and falling off into the darkness below, and being lost, eternally, spiritually lost. Keep your eyes on Jesus, follow Jesus, and you'll make it to the holy city. And God said, I want you to share this with the people. Who is this girl? Ellen Harmon, a Methodist girl, as we've just mentioned. When she was 9 years of age, she was on the way home from school with her twin sister Elizabeth when she heard behind her the voice of a little friend calling, Ellen, Ellen. And just as Ellen stopped and turned, the little girl threw a stone. Someone said it was about the size of a man's doubled fist. And that rock hit Ellen on the bridge of the nose and on the cheek and broke her nose and disfigured her face, and she fell to the gravel, bleeding profusely. The little girl, now almost hysterical, she didn't mean to hurt Ellen. And Ellen's twin sister, Elizabeth, run to the little corner store, the country store, and they tell the proprietor, Ellen is hurt, she's bleeding. And the man runs out and scoops her up, takes her in, and places her on the counter, and staunches her bleeding, and puts wet compresses upon her face and nose. And ere long, she regains consciousness. And the man says, girls, watch you, little Ellen. I'm going to go harness the team. I'll drive you home. And now Ellen is saying, no, that's not necessary. I'll be okay, I'm sure. And the other little girls are saying, we'll take her. It'll be okay. They'd not gone very far at all before Ellen began to bleed again and again was unconscious. Someone finally got her to her home. Her daddy, by the way, was out of town. Her mother began to nurse her and nurse and continue to nurse her. For more than 3 weeks, she was what we would call comatose, and everybody except her mama had given up the hope that she could ever live. But her mother wouldn't give up. She just kept praying. Mothers are like that, aren't they? Never give up. They'll not stop praying. May I take 3 minutes to tell you a story that dovetails right in here about praying mothers? Remind me so much of Ellen's mother. We were holding meetings in Atlanta, Georgia. A medical doctor called me one afternoon and he said, Lyle, you must come. My daughter's been in a motorcycle accident. She's in Erlanger Hospital up in Chattanooga, Tennessee. You must come and pray for my daughter and anoint her. And so I raced over the mountains from Atlanta to Chattanooga. I've seen some ugly things in my time and in my ministry, but I was not prepared for what I found in the intensive care, the emergency room, rather. Here was a girl who'd been riding behind a friend on a motorcycle, wearing summer attire, a halter top and short shorts and sandals. They're careening down the highway at about 50 miles an hour when a dump truck ran the stop sign and went across the road, and they went down, and this girl, like a rocket, was propelled into the side of that dump bed, and her head, without a helmet, cracked like an egg. And when I got there, her head, it seemed, was the size of a football, and where her eyes had been, there were just little slits. And her daddy, I remind you once more, was a medical doctor, and he was saying, she's not going to make it. Today, I wish I were not a doctor. She can't make it. Medically, there's no hope. Unless there's a miracle, she can't make it. And the mother said, she's going to make it. She's going to be all right. And finally, the father turned to the mother there in the emergency room and kind of shook her. And he said, sweetheart, we've got to be prepared for the worst. I've talked to her doctor. She can't make it through the night. I've talked to her doctor. And the mother squared her shoulders and she said, I don't care who you talk to. I talk to God. And we anointed that girl and prayed and begged God. And for the next 6 weeks, her mother sat beside her bed, rubbed her swollen hands, and talked into her ear. It's Mama, sweetheart. I love you. It's Mama. Can you hear me? It's Mama. And at the end of 6 weeks, that girl opened her eyes and turned to her mother and said, I know that. I've heard it enough, you know. I know you love me. Yeah. And sometime later, she wrote me a beautiful letter. And she said, Lyle, thank you for coming to pray for me. And I wrote her back. I said, sweetheart, you're welcome. But you be sure to thank God and your mama. And so Ellen's mother never gave up that she would be healed. And she came out of the coma, but she never regained health. She could never go back to school. Less than 3 years of formal education, that was it. She married a Baptist preacher by the name of James White, and together they became pioneers of the Seventh-day Adventist Church. During her lifetime, she was given more than 2,000 visions. Paul Harvey said this not so very long ago. Why do Seventh-day Adventists have less cancer? Adventist diet consciousness goes back hundreds of years to the early teachings and writings of Ellen White. Modern medical science is just now catching up. Yeah, 150 years ago, God, through this little woman, said, tell my people, don't use tobacco in any form. It is a slow, malignant, most insidious poison. It was only in the mid-60s that the Surgeon General put the warning on the pack that said, tobacco can cause cancer. Thank God for the information. From time to time, someone will say to me, well, Lyle, you know, you Seventh-day Adventists, you get all your doctrine from that little lady, Ellen White. I've heard about you. You have another Bible. You get your doctrine from Ellen White. How many of you folks have been here every night? I want to see your hands now. You've been here every night. Thank you so much, by the way. How many of you have been here most of the nights? Most of the night. Many nights. That's everyone now, and thank all of you. I call you then in both groups to bear witness tonight that everything Lyle preaches, including tonight's message, comes from this book. This is our only rule of faith and practice. This is our only textbook. We've not gotten doctrine from Ellen White, but a lot of good counsel, a lot of good advice, a lot of insight. Yes, indeed. We certainly have. We surely have. Shortly before her death, and by the way, she died at age 87, died at her home in Northern California in 1915. And shortly before her death, she spoke publicly for the last time. In her hand, she held her big Bible, large print, and she delivered a Christ-centered sermon, as always was her custom. And then she spoke an amen and turned to sit down beside her son, Willie, on the platform. But before she sat, she came back and held up her big Bible. And she said, my brother, sister, I recommend to you this book. And tonight, my brother, sister, Lyle would do the same thing to you and you and you and all of you. I recommend this book. Now let's pray. Thank you, dear God, for your sure word of prophecy. Your mouthpieces through whom you've spoken. Thank you most of all and always for Jesus. A prophet without honor. But one day, we're going to bow at his feet. One day, the universe with one accord will sing his praise. One day, he will hear what his heart longs to hear. One day, the glory that he deserves will be given. Jesus. Let us stay focused upon his cross, upon his empty tomb, upon the skies from whence soon he'll come. Let us always pray in the interim in Jesus' name. Amen.
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2: Luke 2, verses 8 through 11. Now there were in the same country shepherds living out in the fields, keeping watch over their flock by night. And behold, an angel of the Lord stood before them, and the glory of the Lord shone around them, and they were greatly afraid. Then the angel said to them, do not be afraid. For behold, I bring you good tidings of great joy, which will be to all people. For there is born to you this day in the city of David a Savior, who is Christ the Lord.

it wasn't just the baby boy born that first Christmas morn. It was the Almighty Counselor, Prince of Peace, the Lion of Judah, King of Kings, and the Lord of Lords.

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1: Fresh manna fell to the ground as a gift from God while the Israelites were in the wilderness. This is what they ate for 40 years. It was fresh from the ovens of heaven, baked by the master baker himself. How the Israelites must have anticipated the taste and the smell of each morning's delivery. Just like the Israelites, you too can now experience the taste and smell of fresh manna. 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And now, here's Pastor Ariel.
2: I'm going to ask a question this morning before we get into the sermon, which incidentally is also a reminder for us husbands that Mother's Day is coming soon. And so don't want any of us running out May 9th at 9 o'clock at night, hoping Myers still have some flowers left, right? So this sermon will be in lieu of Mother's Day that is coming soon, but also joining the rest of our churches in focusing on why we exist as a church. So I'm going to ask you a question before we begin this morning. How many of you would like to see the Lord gift us with baptisms within the next year or so? Amen. With that said, I'm going to read to you some quotes that are geared for moms this morning. No work can equal that of a Christian mother. No work can equal that of who? The Christian mother. Not the president, not mayors, not senators, but a Christian mother. She takes up her work with a sense of what it is to bring up her children in the nurture and admonition of the Lord. How often she will feel her burden weigh heavier than she can bear, and then how precious the privilege of taking it all to her sympathizing Savior in prayer. She may lay her burden at his feet and find in his presence a strength that will sustain her and give her cheerfulness, hope, courage, and wisdom in the most trying hours. How sweet to the careworn mother is the consciousness of such a friend in all her difficulties. That's from Signs of the Times, September 13, 1877. Let every mother feel that her moments are priceless. Her work will be tested in the solemn day of accounts. Then it will be found that many of the failures and crimes of men and women have resulted from the ignorance and neglect of those whose duty it was to guide their childish feet in the right way. And this is a beautiful closing. Then it will be found that many who have blessed the world with the light of genius and truth and holiness owe the principles that were the mainspring of their influence and success to a praying Christian mother. If you have children, if there's any moms this morning here, you can take courage in these words that God hears our prayers. And Jesus, you hear me every time I call. And if we have children that are not close to the Lord today, you can rest assured that these promises are for you. That as you pray for your daughter, for your son, that is in a faraway land, wasting up their resources in things that are self-destructive, God hears the prayers and answers the prayers of Christian mothers. Praise the Lord for that promise. So this morning we're going to be looking at The Heart of a Mom. It's entitled Love Like a Mom, The Heart of the Mission, The Heart of the Church, and Its Mission. You don't have to be a mom to relate to these words, because us children can certainly relate to it as recipients. The way moms love, even when they are tired, they give. Even when moms are hungry, they will feed their kids first. Even when sick, they still care of others, even the husbands. Even when misunderstood, they persist on loving. And even when they get hurt by their children, moms still choose to love. And this is why, for us, globally, universally, the love of a mother is a very special love. And God compares himself as a father, but he also compares himself as a mother. That very famous passage that says, shall a mother forget her nursing child? They may forget, but I will not forgive you, because you are engraved where? In the palms of my hands. So the love of a father that's protective, that has strength, is part of a revelation of God's love, but the tender, self-sacrificing watch care of a mom is also a revelation of God's heart. And so it's not either or, but both. God has those attributes, and we are moved by the love of our moms. The question is, how is it that moms can love like that? Because dads love their children, but I'll be honest with you, with both my children, when they were sick during the night, I didn't hear them. My wife, the next morning, would tell me that she woke up 3 times because Gianna made a sound that to me sounded like the heater kicking in. But my wife had her ears attuned to her children, and she still does. And I love my children. I stayed up at night when she wakes me up and says, Anaya has a fever. Yes. I'll get up, of course, and I'll take care of my children. But I admire the dedication and devotion my wife has for our kids. And it is a beautiful, different kind of love. But how is that? Brother Keith read it for us. I believe, this is my personal conviction, that this is one of the main reasons why moms love their children so. Jesus says, a woman, when she is in labor, has sorrow, because her hour has come, but as soon as she has given birth to the child, she no longer remembers the anguish. For what, church? For joy that a human being has been born into the world. When I was in nursing school, it amazed me, because I was familiar with this verse by then. I was a part of the nursing training where we were looking at pregnancies and deliveries and newborns. And it just blew my mind away that God designed the body, the woman's body, to produce certain hormones. And one of those hormones that are produced in the woman's body causes her to immediately after childbirth, this hormone kicks in that causes her to suppress the memories of the birth pain. She forgets, in a very literal sense, the sorrow, because she immediately bonds with the baby. Of course, the explanation that my teacher gave just infuriated me. Oh, that's the evolutionary way so that moms will not reject their babies. I was like, no, that's how God designed us, so that we could understand something about him. When a woman has labors and sorrows because her hour has come, as she has given birth to the child, she no longer remembers the anguish because joy replaces it. That is Jesus speaking about experience of childbirth and comparing it to his own experience at the cross. The one event in human experience that is the most miraculous one. When a new human being that has never existed and never will exist again enters into existence, into this planet, that experience, Jesus compares it to the cross. Because it is through the cross that Nicodemus could experience what Jesus says he had to experience. Remember what Jesus' appeal was to Nicodemus? That Nicodemus had to experience if he was to see the kingdom of God and enter into the kingdom of God. You remember? Be born again. Jesus had to go through birth pains, sorrows, so that we could experience this new birth experience. And have joy and hope and assurance in a God that loves us. A God that creates little platforms in the kayak of life We push the boundaries way. And because of sin and the injustices and unfairness of sin, he still walks next to us and condescends so that we feel safe, that we can be certain that he walks along us. Thank you, Holly, for sharing that with us. We men need to swallow a little bit of, you know, high concentrated humility when it comes to this. Because I have stopped saying that, you know, if I pass a kidney stone, oh, it felt like I was giving birth. We men cannot say that about anything. Whether it's a toothache, passing kidney stones, you know, loss of a limb, you and I will never know really what it feels like, the pain that it feels like to give birth. It's a unique experience. And God has used that to illustrate love, his self-sacrificing love. This morning, I want us to look at prophecy for Mother's Day. If you are familiar with the book of Revelation, you'll see that much of the book is invested in describing two kinds of moms. I call them apocalyptic moms, moms found in the book of Revelation. The first one, I never really paid attention until I started memorizing scripture. Similar experience to what we're going through on the fast program on Tuesdays. Memorizing allows you to meditate in a very deeper way. Revelation 12:17 says, and the dragon was enraged with the woman. And I think everybody here has been to at least one evangelistic series. Who does the woman represent in biblical prophecy? The church. And the dragon was enraged with the woman, and he went to make war with the rest of her children, who keep the commandments of God and have the testimony of Jesus Christ. And we correctly point out that this is the template for God's church throughout the centuries. This is not just the end time church, but this has been God's church all along. This is that woman that has loved Jesus all throughout human history. And I used to tell people there's two attributes that this woman has. She keeps the commandment of God, and what else? But this morning I want to present to you a third quality that this church has. This church doesn't say that the dragon was enraged with the woman and went to make war with her. Satan goes to make war with her, which means that this is not just any kind of a woman. This is a, if she has children, this is a mother. This is a mom, which means that God's people have babies, spiritual babies. God's people keep the commandments of God. God's church has the testimony of Jesus, and God's church has spiritual babies. Is that making sense? Pretty simple. Now, this is mom number one. These are those that seek to maintain the original pattern of the early believers. Did they have spiritual babies? Remember how many babies they had in Acts chapter 2? It's a lot of babies just for at once, right? 3,000. I was looking at the news this past week, and there was a gentleman who was the oldest son. I didn't never watch the program, but it's a program that was called 19 and Counting, about a family that had 19 children, which for us is like, wow. But you know, a century ago, farmers, they were like, and? That's not a big deal. But for us, it's a big deal now. But the church in the book of Acts, for the first 4 or 5 chapters, what dominates the landscape is the amount of spiritual babies that this church was having. They were keeping the commandments of God. They certainly were keeping the testimony of Jesus. And were they having babies? Lots of them. Healthy spiritual babies. Here's the other mom. This is the selfish mama of Revelation. And on her forehead, a name was written, Mystery, Babylon the Great, the mother. Here's the counterfeit mom. You have the other woman that has children. And if the mom keeps the commandment of God and the testimony of Jesus, certainly her children will keep the commandments of God and the testimony of Jesus. Amen? But this mother is called the mother of harlots and the abominations of the earth. And without spending too much time in that word, prostitution is a selfish, destructive profession. It destroys society as well as individuals that participate in that practice. It promotes and enforces selfish practices. Same is in the spiritual application. We have typically applied this verse, and not that it's incorrect, but what dominates how we describe this church is largely external. It's external practices. But at the heart of this practice is selfishness. And what this church is being described as is a self-preserving, self-focused church. We exist for us. And we have seen tragically in this world what it looks like when a mother has a child, and yet that mother, all she cares about is herself at the neglect of. Have you guys seen individuals or experiences like that? My wife was she still is a social worker, but that is one area of social work she refused to go into. Not because she didn't care, but because she cared so much, she would get frustrated with the system, the legal system that has so many cracks and holes that would leave children with mothers that would leave their child crying in the bed while they are doing drugs with their boyfriend in the living room. And she was helpless to take that neglected, abandoned child and put it in a home where that child would receive the love and nurturing they need. That's this horrible world that Holly pointed out, with little dogs that want to live, experience disease and hurt and heartache. And where children are born to selfish moms. And the tragedy is that children born in those environments, because that's what they grow up as the normal, tragically end up repeating that same behavior. Being a mom is huge. Being a spiritual mom has eternal consequences as well. And so we are contrasted here with two churches, one that is a loving mama and one that is a selfish mama, and both are churches. And that is a choice. This is not something that just happens to be this way. I have met young ladies, especially in the neighborhood that I grew up in, that they were raised practically by their grandma. The mom was too busy with the boyfriends and keeping her nails and hair looking pretty and other destructive behaviors. But this child growing up in the love and watch care of the grandma would end up one day having children of their own. One of the close friend of mine, and she is an excellent mom. She has seen the hurt that the abandonment of a mom can do, and she said, I'm not going to do that. I'm going to be a mom to my children. How many moms are here this morning? How is the experience of having a baby? I want to talk about that this morning, because my focus this morning is not going to be so much the typical things we focus on, Babylon and then the woman clothed in white. There's something about truth. There's a verse in Thessalonians that Paul says something quite interesting. It says that God would send a spirit of delusion to individuals that would not receive not the truth. They would not receive the love for the truth. It's very different. There's a passage in Thessalonians, I can't remember now, first or second, where Paul admonishes the churches that it is not your rejection of factual truth that will make you vulnerable to delusions, but rejecting, resisting love for the truth. And if I don't have love for the truth, can I have love for the people that embrace the truth? So we have to grapple with this and reconcile these things, that I can't love a theology without also loving the people that encompass that theology. In other words, I can't love the building and not love the people. Is that making sense? I can't love the Word of God and yet not love you. Is that making sense? If I care for you, if I love you, it is an outgrowth of me loving Jesus, who is the truth. What will set churches apart in the end will not be so much what you know right now, is whom you love right now. Because we are being told by the testimony of Jesus that many people that are worshiping on a day like this today on Sabbath will voluntarily, willingly leave further shaking, the sifting, they will not stay. Not because they did not know the truth, but because they did not love the truth. But in that interim of process, they will also manifest that they didn't love the people. One of the greatest vindications and affirmations that I have loved the truth is when I manifest love for God's people as well. You can't have one without the other. So we have a selfish mom that also has children. The entity that seeks to pervert the original pattern of the early believers. They believe in the traditions of men. They have the testimony of worldly wisdom. And they keep having spiritual, unhealthy babies. I asked you earlier about, you know, how was it to have a baby? I was single when I was in nursing. And I took the advice of my anatomy and physiology professor, Dr. Jeffrey, to find students that were very studious and become friends with them. Don't hang out with ones that skip class and want to play hooky. They're still in high school mindset. And I did that. And one of my friends, John Savage, I loved his last name. He was in nursing school. He was about a year or two younger than I. Really good friends. There was two other guys that also we became kind of like, well, it was like 99% women and a few of us men. So we kind of made the male club. And during that time when we were learning about, you know, obstetrics, gynecology, and of course now the birth process, we had to go to a birthing class. As part of the assignment, we had to take lots of notes. So as good nursing students, we were there like 45 minutes before the thing took place. We were taking every pamphlet there. You know, we weren't sure what we were going to be asked. We sat and we were there before the instructor came. And so she welcomed us. We identified ourselves, who we were. And she said, well, you guys can sit in the back of the class and just observe and take notes. And if you have questions afterwards, but please don't ask questions during the talk. Let the parents, let soon-to-be parents ask the questions. Sure enough. So John and I sat in the back of the class sitting next to each other with our pen and notes, notepad in front of us. And the couples began to trickle in, holding hands, arms to each other. The father, of course, mama, sit here. Are you comfortable? And oh, I love you. And oh, I rub the belly. And these are all first-time parents. And we sat, John and I were wallflowers. Because we were so focused on taking notes, we didn't notice how they kept staring at us. This is a birthing class.

husband sat like really like close, and the wife had put her leg over his leg, and they were like this. And the other couples were holding hands. He kept rubbing the belly, and oh, our baby. The lady said, okay, we've been through the breathing classes, the pillow placing classes, the massage classes. Today's a special class. Today we will watch the actual birth. She pulled out a DVD, popped it in a DVD player, hit play. John and I, we had already, done wound suturing, wound cleaning. We'd seen eviscerated stuff and blood and guts. So we were just taking notes. And then they showed this woman sweating, screaming her head off. And of course, she's like, this is real life scenarios. Sometimes there are these things called tears. Sometimes the doctor will have to do cuttings and things like that, and there'll be pain and blood and all these things. And as the woman is screaming, and they didn't edit for content, this was the unedited childbirth video. I never seen those before. They're only, I guess, accessible to professional trainers. 2 minutes in, and the lady that had her leg wrapped over her husband had her knees closed. 10 minutes into the screaming and the sweating and the no one's touching each other anymore. There's no more hand-holding. There's no more cuddling. The husbands are like eyes big. The wives are have their legs crossed and they're grabbing their belly and and it dawned on me. We've romanticized childbirth so much. We paint the bedroom, we got the pajamas, we got the coordinated curtains from grandma, we got the bassinets and the wipes and the diapers. But there's a lot of sweating and pain and effort to have the baby. It's easy to have a baby bedroom. It's easy to go buy diapers. It's a piece of cake to make formula. But having the baby, that's what makes it all worthwhile. What's the point of all of that if there is no baby, right? And in order for a baby to be born, Jesus says, a woman must go through a lot of sorrow. And so churches may raise their hands and say, we want baptisms. And if a church thinks that we will have baptism by just raising a hand and wishing it, we will have created a baby environment with places where we change diapers, people willing to, do the diaper change. And I will do this and I will get the formula and I will make the bottles and I will test the temperature. But who will have the babies? So let me ask you, my beloved church this morning, though we are born of God, where are the babies born? Through whom are the babies born into this world? Through the pastor? Through the elders? Through the church? Through the church. Churches that want to have babies are churches that are saying to each other, we are all willing to be disrupted. Are babies disruptive? Just a little? I still haven't been able to get away from my raccoon eyes, and it's been 10 years now. Sicknesses, tooths that come loose at 3 in the morning. And blood all over the place, and you have to get saline water, and they go back to sleep right away. You're like, and so I still, Dad, I'm thirsty. Mom, I had a bad dream. And the next day, you have so many things to do. And yet, we made the choice. I was baptized when I was 11. And I was a baby born into a church
that except for one lady named Panchita Williams, a Cuban lady,

0: No one else really took care of me, Luis Santiago, Josie Vega, and about five other kids that got baptized at the same time. That church did not have this spiritual vision to realize, when you baptize, are you baptizing spiritual adults? They are born again, which means they are spiritual, which means they need a church that will be disrupted willingly, that will go out of their way, that will not think it's strange to have to lose a lot of the comforts and joys that we have as a church if we are to have spiritual babies. There's a price to have a baby, and it's not college tuition, and it's not really the diapers and all other stuff. It's your time. It's your time. And these two prophetic moms embody the spirit of either Jesus or Satan. It's not even about the day or any of those things. Those things are the externals. But the externals fall away. Jesus compares it to chaff. It is the substance that matters. It is love, only love, that will keep you close to Jesus. It is you responding to his love and allowing that love to affect how you and I relate to spiritual babies. Birth pain babies. Those couples, well, they have fear of the unknown until after that DVD. Then they had more fear. They knew that there was an experience, unique and intense pain, exhaustion and frustration, strong emotions and tears. And as a Bible worker, as a church planter, I can assure you that all of these experiences are experienced by the heart of someone trying to lead someone to the experience of being born again. And then after the experience of being born again, get them to grow in Christ. I know we can have twins and triplets, quadruplets. And boy, oh boy, is that a journey, right? But for the most part, we have one at a time. Praise God. With one at a time, you have time to invest in that one baby. And it doesn't just go away right away when they learn to feed themselves. Anaya is potty trained already, but you have to clean afterwards. And Jenna is finally able to just do much of her brushing and flossing on her own. Praise the Lord. It's been 9 years of... and you're falling asleep. And they want to talk and tell you everything that's happened during the day. But you know why I love them? And especially why my wife loves them? Because of how much it's cost her to have them. Because of how much I have to give of myself to these children. With myself goes my heart. And that's where the love comes in. And churches that only want baptisms have to guard their hearts that they're not simply wanting baptisms to boast about the baptisms. My friends in high school, my friend girls in high school, some of them would boast that they were pregnant because they got attention. But how they regretted that baby after it was born. Couldn't go to the prom, several other factors. They did not see how a baby really takes up so much of your life. And churches that want to have babies are churches that want to make that sacrifice, that are committed to it. I was at a small group in Bering Springs while I was at seminary, and we were in studying one of the epistles of Paul. And one of the seminarians there, apparently he had, I think he was the son of a pastor, had had very painful experiences in his dad's churches. And he asked the question, why can some churches be so loving, so warm? And yet, how can other churches be so unloving? What makes the difference? I went home haunted by that question. And I think that at least a major reason why a church can be loving and another church can be unloving. The good news is that an unloving church can receive the Holy Spirit and by the grace of God become a loving church. Is that a good news? But the opposite is also true. Churches that are loving imperceptibly can become very self-centered, self-focused, self-preserving. Churches that want nothing to change shouldn't have babies. Do you know what I'm saying? Married couples that don't want nothing to change, they don't have a kid. Because once you have a kid, those nice, fragile decorations that you have in the living room, you're going to have to hide them somewhere if you want them to remain intact. Yeah. You know, it gets slobbered. The idea of having children, even if they don't touch the things that they're not supposed to, they will touch your time. And if we want to have babies, if we're thinking, hey, it'd be awesome if next year we have baptisms, I would love for that to happen. Amen. Then we have to grapple with the reality that whatever comforts and joys that we're having right now as a church may be having to be sacrificed. And are we okay with that? Dalina and I waited 4 years to have a kid. And I kept saying, let's wait a little bit more until I'm out of school. And I'm glad I didn't. But we knew why we kept waiting. Because the amount of time they would require. Big churches that have choose to have no babies, they're happy. These churches are happy because they have all these things for themselves. They have socials and potlucks and activities that are for themselves. And they don't want nothing to change. They don't want nothing to change. I don't want to have birth pains. I will have no more me time. I enjoy living only for myself. I don't want to get stretch marks. My whole life status will change. That's what churches say. We're happy the way we are. In Bering Springs, it was one of the most difficult places that I've ever pastored and tried to encourage people to win souls for Jesus. Because you had communities that were in continual influx and outflux. So churches thought that they were growing because all of a sudden Buchanan members moved over to the Village Church. Is that church growth? That's house swapping. Churches grow when we follow the pattern of Revelation 12. And the dragon was wroth with the woman because she kept the commandments of Jesus, had the testimony of Jesus, and she also had children. This church has the love of Jesus in their hearts. And it's not that we love each other, it's that we love the world. We love the drunkards. We love the people that are doing things to harm themselves, and we love them so much, we're willing to do something about it. But churches that want to just keep things the way they are shouldn't have babies. And they're not my babies churches. Are those churches that will plunk a chunk of change, bring someone else to do all the labors and birth pains, and just give them the babies in the end. I'd rather pay for someone else to go through the birth pains for my babies. I have gradually learned to expect someone else to spend time with, nurture, and raise my babies. This way, I can say I am a loving mom, just not have to be one. I remember reading stories in high school about the medieval time in Europe, and the very wealthy people had children. You know who raised those children? Nannies. Nannies raised their children. Anyone can have kids that way. I'll pay you. You raise them. You educate them. You teach them how to blow their nose. You teach them how to all of those things. But they're my kids. Are they really my kids? Who do you think those children have bonded with most? Who has the most influence with those children? So titles mean nothing when it comes to babies, especially biblically speaking. A church has options, and really only two prophetically. The Revelation 12 church or the Revelation 17 church. And Satan is continually tempting all of us, pastors and members alike, with the suggestions, the allurement of, this is nice. This is wonderful. Let's not do anything to rock the boat. And if we're going to have babies, let's have someone else put in the effort. Let's, this people over here, those people over there, they got the gift for that. It takes a village to raise a child. It takes a church to have spiritual babies. Amen? It takes a Sabbath school department. It takes pathfinders ministries, adventurers ministries. It takes deacons. It takes deaconesses. It takes all these different groups working together for one purpose. That we have babies. Healthy babies. But having the baby is the first part, right? What happens after you have the baby? You have to raise the baby. I've only been here for a year, and I'm not really sure how things have gone in the past. But after 20 plus years in ministry, our church really does a good job in leading people to make decisions for baptism. I'll give that to our church. We have done really good job and put a lot of effort and resources into leading people to make a decision for Christ and get baptized. Praise the Lord for that. But we have done not so good of a job in raising them. Because when I was baptized, me and my four other friends from church, we were placed in a spiritual bassinet with a bottle next to us. Good luck. Good luck going through your teenagers and staying in the church. We'll see if that was a legitimate experience or if you just did it because of peer pressure. One lady, Panchita, tried her hardest to raise us. But it is hard for one person to raise children. Especially when there are others that could help. And I'm going to speak to you from a pastor's heart. 20 years, and it's been one reason and one reason only why church members have felt justified in leaving an 11-year-old in a spiritual bassinet with a spiritual bottle. I don't have time. Is the reason. It's not I don't have the gift. I don't have the talents. It's I don't have the time. We need to be honest with ourselves. If we want baptisms, we need to be willing to sacrifice our time. There's just no other way to have a baby. Unless you want to hire a nanny. But there is no nanny in Revelation. There's no prophetic nanny. Amen. He's the church and Jesus. But there is no nanny. And for us, this is a reality that is very practical and invites us to embrace the model of a loving church. All of us, I know, want us to retain the love and the fellowship that we have with one another. It was good to see in the app the comments. I can't wait to see you guys again. I miss you. Did we miss each other? Of course we did. We loved each other. But it has to be beyond us. And this is a temptation for many churches to fall in love so much with what we have that we forget that there's a world perishing out there. There is a news that I sent to myself. It's about a hiker in California that went out and was stranded. He got lost. And this hiker went out. This happened like 2 weeks ago. Very familiar with hiking. He's done this for years. He loves it. But he got disoriented. They had had wildfires and one sign got burnt and tossed to the side and he didn't see it. He got disoriented. And he was lost for 3 days. On his first day, when he began to realize the sun is going down, I don't have a clue where it's at, he knew to climb to a higher spot to kind of see the landscape and recognize a familiar spot and go towards there. But he didn't recognize anything. So he took a photograph of himself and the rocks beneath and sent out a text as his phone was dying. I'm lost. Save me. Send help, please. It was windy and the winds were cold and biting. He was wearing shorts and a very light shirt because the day was warm. He was not expecting to be there. So he hugged himself that first night and just shivered all through the night. He heard bears and mountain lions around him. He began to pick large sticks and rocks, hardly able to sleep. Woke up the second day out in the woods, screaming at the top of his lungs, "Help! Help!" So all he could hear was the echo of his voice. His family became concerned and they had a search party, but they didn't know where he was. And the photo that he had taken, because he had such little data, the GPS data was not included with the photo. So they couldn't pinpoint. All they had was a picture of his feet and some jagged rocks and some bushes around it. The entire day they searched for him, with no luck whatsoever. They decided, let's post this on social media. Let's post it on Twitter, Facebook, Instagram. The picture of his two dangling feet and some rocks around it. And the area of several hundred miles where he's at. This gentleman, the last name of Kuo, avid hiker as well, very familiar with the area, but very familiar with technology, especially satellite imagery technology, saw this post by the police department requesting if anyone could recognize where this possibly could be from, 2 feet, some rocks and bushes. And so he started doing some clickety-clackety and began to realize, okay, this is not here. This is way too much greenery. There's way too much soil over here. It's had to be this section over here. There's a lot of rocks. Then he began to zoom in and began to look at the kinds of rocks, the size of rocks, the cracks, the angles. And he began to pinpoint it to just a few miles of diameter. Once he got that information, he called the police department and says, I have high certainty that I think I found the vicinity where this man was at. When they give him more information, he was able to even narrow down the coordinates to just maybe a mile radius. They sent out helicopters. They found him. They found him. I'm going to read to you what Mr. Kuo says about this experience. More than a full day after he went missing, the rescuers found him less than a mile from Kuo's predicted coordinates. This is what Mr. Kuo says when he got the news. We found him. Thank you. It was very gratifying that he was saved, Kuo said. Listen carefully. If you have information that could help save somebody, that's something worth sharing. If you have information that could help save somebody, that's something worth sharing. Do we have something that could save? We have heard a joyful sound. Jesus saves. Jesus saves. Spread the news to all around. Jesus saves. Jesus saves. It is not just for us to rejoice in our salvation, but to rejoice and share that knowledge with spiritual babies, individuals that may not have had the privilege of knowing this. My little children, Galatians 4:19, this is Paul speaking. My little children, for whom I labor in, this is a guy talking. This is a man taking the imagery of a woman's birth experience and saying, we men can have it too, but in a spiritual way. Which means that both men and women can have this experience of laboring for someone to have Christ formed in them. This speaks about a conversion and post-conversion. And Paul is in anguish for the church in Galatia because after he's labored hard for months and years to get them to accept Christ, he has left the church in Galatia and in comes in these individuals with funny ideas and begins to pollute and destroy the work that he has done in Galatia. And Paul doesn't say, well, you guys are on your own. I don't think our culture really speaks for how Christians relate to child rearing. My parents were panicking when we first came to America because they began to hear parents that had lived here for a while, a lot of American parents say things like, yeah, when my kid's 18, boop, they're on their own. It's not like that in South America. And I don't think it's like that with Christians. Christians that I've talked to in America, your child's 18 and they're still your child. Your child's 21 and they're still your child. Your child's 30 and they're still your child and you still hurt for them. The world may raise your children only to the legal age and then you're out. But not so with Christians. And I praise God for that. My parents were thinking that my brother and I were going to say to them, we're 18, bye. My brother and I were afraid that my parents would want to do that and tell us, bye. There goes your free food. But my parents took me in when I was in my 30s going into nursing school because I was still their son. And to this day, I'm married with children, but I am still their son. And Paul, even though the Galatians had grown and been baptized, they were still his spiritual children. And he still went through spiritual sorrows because he wanted to have Christ grow and remain in them. Do not marvel, I say to you, you must be born again. My little children, I labor in birth pains again until Christ is formed with you. This is the church experience. This is a church speaking like this. That's why the sermon is entitled Love Like a Mom. Giving birth is not the end of being a mom. Rather, it's the beginning. Actually, even before giving birth. The carrying. I remember when we were pregnant, one of the classes that we went to, they gave me this thing called the sympathy belly or something like that. You guys familiar with what that is? Is a 20, 30 pound belly, which I don't know why they have to put breasts in it, but it's the belly with Velcro attachments that they have all the guys wear so that we can sympathize with our wives, you know, doing the wobble as they're getting into the later months of pregnancy. Long before we have babies, we are starting to already feel the weight of the baby. And once the babies are born, as a church, we can't but commit for the baby. We are one church. This is the one place where humans ought to feel the safest, to be loved and nourished and cared for. This is the appeal for us this morning. It is a choice. It is not feelings. My wife does not feel like jumping out of bed at 2 a.m. Love is a choice. I am willing, out of love for God, to sacrifice so others can come to know Jesus Christ, to experience being born again. I am willing to commit to nurturing and discipling new believers so they may grow up as healthy Christians. You know, we do have a lamb amongst us that needs a church that will nourish him. I'm so proud that he's choosing to come out on Tuesdays and memorize. But it can't be just Rob and Michelle. Amen? It has to be all of us. We have some of us that were brought into this church and no one really ever nourished us and nurtured us. And I'm happy that our church has committed to doing these fast training because in a real sense, that's like learning how to change diapers and do the baby bottle and do a whole bunch of things that are necessary. We call it discipling, but the Bible would call it just growing a baby. That's all discipling is. I can't carry an entire church, much less two churches. Bruce can't carry this church as a head elder. Neither can Holly. Neither can Tim, neither can Larry or Debbie. We need each other, committed to being a church that loves, committed to a church that not just wants babies, but is committed to raising them. What kind of a church do we want to be? I want to ask that if you are willing to say, Lord, fill me with your spirit. I'll entrust myself right now. I want to be filled with your spirit. That you can make me a church, that you can make me an influence, that we become a church where it will be safe for you to bring spiritual babies to. Because we'll take care of them. We'll raise them. You know, the Christian church in the book of Acts, they did a lot of literal raising of other kids' babies. In the secular realm of Rome, the wealthy people, they had affairs. They had lovers and no contraception. And sometimes the lover got pregnant. And sometimes those babies were killed. Most of the time they were killed. But as Christianity began to grow, the reputation grew that don't kill that baby. There's a Christian family down the street. Just leave that baby in their doorsteps and they'll raise that child. Many Christian families go to wake up on a Tuesday morning and open the door and there's a crying baby. And they would take that baby home and that child became theirs. There's many abandoned babies out there. God wants to bring them here. Who wants to say, here am I, Lord. Here am I. Take my time, my biggest resource. Use me. Father in heaven, it's not just that we preach, It's not just that we hope, but Father, the reality that it will happen. You will send us people. You have sent us people. Father, give us a heart like a mom, a heart like Jesus, a heart like the church in Revelation 12, a heart that loves one another now, that loves those that are willing to come, that will require of our time, that will require of our inconvenience, that will require of our resources, Father. Give us that love that does not shy away from hardship and tears and sweat. Father, we want to thank you for the church family you have gifted us with. Thank you that we miss each other. Thank you that we care for one another. But let your love overflow, Father, in such a way that it spills into the community we find ourselves in. That the people that we interact, as we see their brokenness and abandonment, Father, we will have the courage to lead them to you with the expectation and the desire and commitment that as you bring them to conversion, we will take these babies. We will raise these babies for your honor and glory. Thank you, Father, for sending your son, Jesus. Thank you that he saves. Give us, Father, the courage and the conviction to proclaim and spread the news that your son Jesus, he saves. In his name we pray. Amen, Lord. Amen.
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0: Now the weather forecast for Strong Tower Radio. For Michigan's UP, our highs will be up to 54 degrees today. We'll have mostly sunny skies, but could see a few light afternoon showers. Otherwise, winds out of the southwest at 5 to 10 miles an hour. A 30% chance of rain arriving overnight. Our skies will be mostly cloudy, with a low of 39 degrees. For northern Michigan, we're going to have areas of frost through the morning. Cloud cover will be increasing throughout the day, and highs will be warming up to 63 degrees. Lows will be back down to 37 degrees overnight. We'll stay partly cloudy, with a light breeze out of the southwest. For southern Michigan, skies will be mostly sunny through the afternoon. Our highs will be up to 63 degrees with a light southwestern breeze at 5 to 10 miles an hour. Then mostly clear skies overnight. Lows back down to 45 degrees and winds will be light out of the south. For central Illinois, we're going to have a 70% chance of showers and possible afternoon thunderstorms. We'll be mostly cloudy with a high of 68 degrees. Lows back down to 50 degrees overnight with a 30% chance of rain. For Strong Tower Radio, I'm meteorologist Scott Cook.
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3: While Paul was careful to set before his converts the plain teaching of Scripture regarding the proper support of the work of God, and while he claimed for himself as a minister of the gospel the power to forbear working, 1 Corinthians chapter 9, verse 6, at secular employment as a means of self-support, yet at various times during his ministry, in the great centers of civilization, he wrought at a handicraft for his own maintenance. Among the Jews, physical toil was not thought strange or degrading. Through Moses, the Hebrews had been instructed to train their children to industrious habits, and it was regarded as a sin to allow the youth to grow up in ignorance of physical labor. Even though a child was to be educated for holy office, a knowledge of practical life was thought essential. Every youth, whether his parents were rich or poor, was taught some trade. Those parents who neglect to provide such a training for their children were looked upon as departing from the instruction of the Lord. In accordance with this custom, Paul had early learned the trade of tent making. Before he became a disciple of Christ, Paul had occupied a high position and was not dependent upon manual labor for support. But afterward, when he had used all his means in furthering the cause of Christ, he resorted at times to his trade to gain a livelihood. Especially was this the case when he labored in places where his motives might have been misunderstood. It is at Thessalonica that we first read of Paul's working with his hands in self-supporting labor while preaching the word. Writing to the church of believers there, he reminded them that he might have been burdensome to them, and added, "Ye remember, brethren, our labor and travail, for laboring night and day, because we would not be chargeable unto any of you, we preached unto you the gospel of God." 1 Thessalonians chapter 2, verses 6 and 9. And again, in his second epistle to them, he declared that he and his fellow laborer, while with them, had not eaten any man's bread for naught. "Night and day we worked," he wrote, "that we might not be chargeable to any of you, not because we have not power, but to make ourselves an example unto you to follow us." 2 Thessalonians chapter 3, verses 8 and 9. At Thessalonica, Paul had met those who refused to work with their hands. It was of this class that he afterward wrote, "There are some which walk among you disorderly, working not at all, but are busybodies. Now, them that are such, we command and exhort by our Lord Jesus Christ, that with quietness they work and eat their own bread." While laboring in Thessalonica, Paul had been careful to set before such ones a right example. Even when we were with you, he wrote, this we commanded you, that if any would not work, neither should he eat. 2 Thessalonians chapter 3, verses 11, 12, and 10. In every age, Satan has sought to impair the efforts of God's servants by introducing into the church a spirit of fanaticism. Thus it was in Paul's day, and thus it was in later centuries, during the time of the Reformation. Wycliffe, Luther, and many others who blessed the world by their influence and their faith encountered the wiles by which the enemy seeks to lead into fanaticism overzealous, unbalanced, and unsanctified minds. Misguided souls have taught that the attainment of true holiness carries the mind above all earthly thoughts and leads men to refrain wholly from labor. Others, taking extreme views of certain texts of Scripture, have taught that it is a sin to work, that Christians should take no thought concerning the temporal welfare of themselves or their families, but should devote their lives wholly to spiritual things. The teaching and example of the Apostle Paul are a rebuke to such extreme views. Paul was not wholly dependent upon the labor of his hands for support while at Thessalonica. Referring later to his experiences in that city, he wrote to the Philippian believers in acknowledgment of the gifts he had received from them while there, saying, even in Thessalonica ye sent once and again unto my necessity. Philippians chapter 4, verse 16. Notwithstanding the fact that he received this help, he was careful to set before the Thessalonians an example of diligence, so that none could rightfully accuse him of covetousness, and also that those who held fanatical views regarding manual labor might be given a practical rebuke. When Paul first visited Corinth, he found himself among a people who were suspicious of the motives of strangers. The Greeks on the seacoast were keen traders. So long had they trained themselves in sharp business practices that they had come to believe that gain was godliness, and that to make money, whether by fair means or foul, was commendable. Paul was acquainted with their characteristics, and he would give them no occasion for saying that he preached the gospel in order to enrich himself. He might justly have claimed support from his Corinthian hearers, but this right he was willing to forego, lest his usefulness and success as a minister should be injured by the unjust suspicion that he was preaching the gospel for gain. He would seek to remove all occasion for misrepresentation, that the force of his message might not be lost. Soon after his arrival at Corinth, Paul found a certain Jew named Aquila, born in Pontus, lately come from Italy, with his wife Priscilla. These were of the same craft with himself. Banished by the decree of Claudius, which commanded all Jews to leave Rome, Aquila and Priscilla had come to Corinth, where they established a business as manufacturers of tents. Paul made inquiry concerning them, and learning that they feared God and were seeking to avoid the contaminating influences with which they were surrounded, he abode with them and wrought, and he reasoned in the synagogue every Sabbath and persuaded the Jews and the Greeks. Acts chapter 18, verses 2 to 4. Later, Silas and Timothy joined Paul at Corinth. These brethren brought with them funds from the churches in Macedonia for the support of the work. In his second letter to the believers in Corinth, written after he had raised up a strong church there, Paul reviewed his manner of life among them. Have I committed an offense, he asked, in abasing myself that ye might be exalted, because I have preached to you the gospel of God freely? I robbed other churches, taking wages of them, to do you service. And when I was present with you and wanted, I was chargeable to no man, for that which was lacking to me the brethren which came from Macedonia supplied. And in all things I have kept myself from being burdensome unto you, and so will I keep myself. As the truth of Christ is in me, no man shall stop me of this boasting in the regions of Achaia. 2 Corinthians chapter 11, verses 7 to 10. Paul tells why he had followed this course in Corinth. It was that he might give no cause for reproach to them which desire occasion. 2 Corinthians chapter 11, verse 12. While he had worked at tent-making, he had also labored faithfully in the proclamation of the gospel. He himself declares of his labors, truly the signs of an apostle were wrought among you in all patience, in signs and wonders and mighty deeds. And he adds, for what is it wherein ye were inferior to other churches, except it be that I myself was not burdensome to you? Forgive me this wrong. Behold, the third time I am ready to come to you, and I will not be burdensome to you. For I seek not yours, but you, and I will very gladly spend and be spent for you. 2 Corinthians chapter 12, verses 12 to 15. During the long period of his ministry in Ephesus, where for 3 years he carried forward an aggressive evangelistic effort throughout that region, Paul again worked at his trade. In Ephesus, as in Corinth, the apostle was cheered by the presence of Aquila and Priscilla, who had accompanied him on his return to Asia at the close of his second missionary journey. There were some who objected to Paul's toiling with his hands, declaring that it was inconsistent with the work of a gospel minister. Why should Paul, a minister of the highest rank, thus connect mechanical work with the preaching of the word? Was not the laborer worthy of his hire? Why should he spend in making tents time that, to all appearance, could be put to better account? But Paul did not regard as loss the time thus spent. As he worked with Aquila, he kept in touch with the great teacher, losing no opportunity of witnessing for the Savior and of helping those who needed help. His mind was ever reaching out for spiritual knowledge. He gave his fellow workers instruction in spiritual things, and he also set an example of industry and thoroughness. He was a quick, skillful worker, diligent in business, fervent in spirit, serving the Lord. Romans chapter 12, verse 11. As he worked at his trade, the apostle had access to a class of people that he could not otherwise have reached. He showed his associates that skill in the common arts is a gift from God, who provides both the gift and the wisdom to use it aright. He taught that even in everyday toil, God is to be honored. His toil-hardened hands detracted nothing from the force of his pathetic appeals as a Christian minister. Paul sometimes worked night and day, not only for his own support, but that he might assist his fellow laborers. He shared his earnings with Luke, and he helped Timothy. He even suffered hunger at times that he might relieve the necessities of others. His was an unselfish life. Toward the close of his ministry, on the occasion of his farewell talk to the elders of Ephesus, at Miletus, he could lift up before them his toil-worn hands and say, I have coveted no man's silver or gold or apparel. Yea, ye yourselves know that these hands have ministered unto my necessities, and to them that were with me. I have showed you all things, how that so laboring ye ought to support the weak, and to remember the words of the Lord Jesus, how he said, It is more blessed to give than to receive. Acts chapter 20, verses 33 to 35. If ministers feel that they are suffering hardship and privation in the cause of Christ, let them, in imagination, visit the workshop where Paul labored. Let them bear in mind that while this chosen man of God is fashioning the canvas, he is working for bread, which he has justly earned by his labors as an apostle. Work is a blessing, not a curse. A spirit of indolence destroys godliness and grieves the Spirit of God. A stagnant pool is offensive, but a pure, flowing stream spreads health and gladness over the land. Paul knew that those who neglect physical work soon become enfeebled. He desired to teach young ministers that by working with their hands, by bringing into exercise their muscles and sinews, they would become strong to endure the toils and privations that awaited them in the gospel field. And he realized that his own teachings would lack vitality and force if he did not keep all parts of the system properly exercised. The indolent forfeit the invaluable experience gained by a faithful performance of the common duties of life. Not a few, but thousands of human beings exist only to consume the benefits which God in His mercy bestows upon them. They forget to bring to the Lord gratitude offerings for the riches He has entrusted to them. They forget that by trading wisely on the talents lent them, they are to be producers as well as consumers. If they comprehended the work that the Lord desires them to do as His helping hand, they would not shun responsibility. The usefulness of young men who feel that they are called by God to preach depends much upon the manner in which they enter upon their labors. Those who are chosen of God for the work of the ministry will give proof of their high calling, and by every possible means will seek to develop into able workmen. They will endeavor to gain an experience that will fit them to plan, organize, and execute. Appreciating the sacredness of their calling, they will, by self-discipline, become more and still more like their Master, revealing His goodness, love, and truth. And as they manifest earnestness in improving the talents entrusted to them, the church should help them judiciously. Not all who feel that they have been called to preach should be encouraged to throw themselves and their families at once upon the church for continuous financial support. There is danger that some of limited experience may be spoiled by flattery and by unwise encouragement to expect full support independent of any serious effort on their part. The means dedicated to the extension of the work of God should not be consumed by men who desire to preach only that they may receive support, and thus gratify a selfish ambition for an easy life. Young men who desire to exercise their gifts in the work of the ministry will find a helpful lesson in the example of Paul at Thessalonica, Corinth, Ephesus, and other places. Although an eloquent speaker and chosen by God to do a special work, he was never above labor, nor did he ever weary of sacrificing for the cause he loved. Even unto this present hour, he wrote to the Corinthians, we both hunger and thirst, and are naked and are buffeted, and have no certain dwelling place, and labor, working with our own hands, being reviled, we bless, being persecuted, we suffer it. 1 Corinthians chapter 4, verses 11 and 12. One of the greatest of human teachers, Paul cheerfully performed the lowliest as well as the highest duties. When in his service for the Master, circumstances seemed to require it, he willingly labored at his trade. Nevertheless, he ever held himself ready to lay aside his secular work in order to meet the opposition of the enemies of the gospel or to improve a special opportunity to win souls to Jesus. His zeal and industry are a rebuke to indolence and desire for ease. Paul set an example against the sentiment, then gaining influence in the church, that the gospel could be proclaimed successfully only by those who were wholly freed from the necessity of physical toil. He illustrated in a practical way what might be done by consecrated laymen in many places where the people were unacquainted with the truths of the gospel. His course inspired many humble toilers with a desire to do what they could to advance the cause of God, while at the same time they supported themselves in daily labor. Aquila and Priscilla were not called to give their whole time to the ministry of the gospel. Yet these humble laborers were used by God to show Apollos the way of truth more perfectly. The Lord employs various instrumentalities for the accomplishment of his purpose. And while some with special talents are chosen to devote all their energies to the work of teaching and preaching the gospel, many others upon whom human hands have never been laid in ordination are called to act an important part in soul winning. There is a large field open before the self-supporting gospel worker. Many may gain valuable experiences in ministry while toiling a portion of the time at some form of manual labor. And by this method, strong workers may be developed for important service in needy fields. The self-sacrificing servant of God who labors untiringly in word and doctrine carries on his heart a heavy burden. He does not measure his work by hours. His wages do not influence him in his labor, nor is he turned from his duty because of unfavorable conditions. From heaven he received his commission, and to heaven he looks for his recompense when the work entrusted to him is done. It is God's design that such workers shall be freed from unnecessary anxiety, that they may have full opportunity to obey the injunction of Paul to Timothy, meditate upon these things, give thyself wholly to them. 1 Timothy chapter 4, verse 15. While they should be careful to exercise sufficiently to keep mind and body vigorous, yet it is not God's plan that they should be compelled to spend a large part of their time at secular employment. These faithful workers, though willing to spend and be spent for the gospel, are not exempt from temptation. When hampered and burdened with anxiety because of a failure on the part of the church to give them proper financial support, some are fiercely beset by the tempter. When they see their labors so lightly prized, they become depressed. True, they look forward to the time of the judgment for their just award, and this buoys them up, but meanwhile their families must have food and clothing. If they could feel that they were released from their divine commission, they would willingly labor with their hands. But they realize that their time belongs to God, notwithstanding the short-sightedness of those who should provide them with sufficient funds. They rise above the temptation to enter into pursuits by which they could soon place themselves beyond the reach of want, and they continue to labor for the advancement of the cause that is dearer to them than life itself. In order to do this, they may, however, be forced to follow the example of Paul and engage for a time in manual labor while continuing to carry forward their ministerial work. This they do to advance not their own interests, but the interests of God's cause in the earth. There are times when it seems to the servant of God impossible to do the work necessary to be done, because of the lack of means to carry on a strong, solid work. Some are fearful that with the facilities at their command, they cannot do all that they feel it their duty to do. But if they advance in faith, the salvation of God will be revealed, and prosperity will attend their efforts. He who has bidden his followers go into all parts of the world will sustain every laborer who, in obedience to his command, seeks to proclaim his message. In the uplifting of his work, the Lord does not always make everything plain before his servants. He sometimes tries the confidence of his people by bringing about circumstances which compel them to move forward in faith. Often he brings them into strait and trying places and bids them advance when their feet seem to be touching the waters of Jordan. It is at such times, when the prayers of his servants ascend to him in earnest faith, that God opens a way before them and brings them out into a large place. When God's messengers recognize their responsibilities toward the needy portions of the Lord's vineyard, and in the spirit of the master worker labor untiringly for the conversion of souls, the angels of God will prepare the way before them, and the means necessary for the carrying forward of the work will be provided. Those who are enlightened will give freely to support the work done in their behalf. They will respond liberally to every call for help, and the Spirit of God will move upon their hearts to sustain the Lord's cause, not only in the home fields, but in the regions beyond. Thus, strength will come to the working forces in other places, and the work of the Lord will advance in His own appointed way.
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1: Okay, if you've been keeping up with the show, you'll know that we're partway through a series on the temptations of Christ. And we've been basing our study on the account you find in Matthew chapter 4. So far, we've already dealt with the first two temptations. The appeal to appetite, where Jesus is tempted to use his divine power to change stones into bread, and then what appears to be an appeal to pride, where he's challenged to prove that he's the Son of God by throwing himself from the top of the temple. Those are the first two. Today we're going to move on to the final temptation. But just before we do that, I want to explore one more thread that seems to run through all three temptations. We've already seen how the issue at stake is that Jesus, as a human being, has to overcome in the areas where human beings failed. We know that he came to save humanity, and in addition to reconciling the debt we incurred when we broke faith with God, he also adopted our human nature in order to become the new head of the human race, the last Adam, as Paul describes him in 1 Corinthians chapter 15. So, in other words, this is a story where Jesus succeeds in exactly the areas where you and I have failed. And you can really see this when you consider it from the perspective of the Exodus, a story that suddenly takes on a much broader dimension when you review it from the vantage point of these temptations. When Israel left Egypt, they crossed the Red Sea, and then they were tempted to doubt God's promises when they were out in the wilderness. They saw God's incredible provision with their own eyes when he drowned the Egyptians in the Red Sea. And yet, somehow, we find them grumbling moments after their miraculous delivery. Moses, what exactly are we supposed to eat out here? Their grumbling leads to the delay of their ultimate deliverance, because now they have to spend 40 years in the wilderness. And the number one reason they had to do that was a lack of faith. Hebrews 3 verse 19 informs us that they could not enter in because of unbelief. Now, when you take a careful look at the whole incident, from the moment of deliverance from Egypt to the moment when they finally cross the Jordan River, you get this interesting picture. In 1 Corinthians 10 verse 2, Paul refers to the crossing of the Red Sea as a baptism, which of course is followed by 40 years in the wilderness. And what do we find in the story of Jesus? We get his baptism in Matthew 3, immediately followed by 40 days in the wilderness. So in essence, Jesus is not just succeeding where Adam and Eve failed, he's also succeeding where the nation of Israel failed. In fact, he's succeeding where all of us fail, which makes him our perfect substitute. What we have in the person of Jesus is an awful lot of prophetic fulfillment. The Old Testament spends a lot of time foreshadowing his ministry. And you'll notice that the New Testament writers make the case for Christ by appealing to the Old Testament scriptures that predict him. And wouldn't you know it? When you look back at the themes involved in each of the three temptations, you find the very same thing. The first temptation challenges a hungry Christ to turn stones into bread. And you'll find that the subject of bread completely saturates the story of Israel in the desert. I mean, after all, they were fed by bread from heaven, by manna. And during his ministry, Jesus openly stated that the manna in the book of Exodus pointed forward to him. "Most assuredly, I say to you," Jesus explained, "Moses did not give you the bread from heaven. For the bread of God is he who comes down from heaven and gives life to the world." Now, if that wasn't clear enough, tell me, where was Jesus born? In Bethlehem, a word that literally means house of bread in Hebrew. Then we have the temptation involving the temple, which is the second temptation in Matthew's account. And it's the third temptation in Luke's account. Remember, Matthew and Luke organized the story differently, depending on what they're trying to emphasize. Matthew goes to the temple second. And what was the temple? a system of rites and rituals that anticipated the work of Messiah. From the sacrificial lambs which pointed to the cross, to the annual feasts and festivals that foreshadowed different aspects of his ministry. The temple of Jesus' day was the second temple because roughly 600 years earlier, Solomon's temple was destroyed by the Babylonians. And when the second temple was built, the people were kind of disappointed because the presence of God did not show up and occupy the most holy place the way it did when they dedicated the first temple. The Ark of the Covenant was missing because Jeremiah hid it from the Babylonians. And to this day, we still have no idea where it is. So there was no Shekinah glory in the most holy place of the second temple. But still, the prophet Haggai predicted that somehow this second temple would be more glorious than the first. The glory of this latter temple, he said, shall be greater than the former, says the Lord of hosts. And in this place I will give peace, says the Lord of hosts. So how would that be possible? Well, in the first temple, the presence of God was hidden behind a veil inside that room called the most holy place. But at the second temple, God actually stepped outside the veil and joined us out on the temple grounds as Jesus, the Son of God, who was God in human flesh. The person of Christ is a much more intimate revelation of God because, well, we can see him for ourselves living in this world as a real, authentic human being. So, look at what happens in those first two temptations. They involve an invitation for Jesus to compromise these all-important symbols. If he uses his divine power to convert stones into bread, he does not succeed where Adam and Eve failed. And then the bread of life is of no effect. And then if he acts from presumption instead of faith and leaps from the temple suddenly becomes a symbol of God's failure, not a vivid demonstration of his faithfulness. Now, the same holds true for the final temptation, which is the devil's offer to give Jesus the kingdoms of the world in return for worship. Now, this is really powerful. What we have in the story of salvation is the story of God restoring the broken human race and the eventual establishment of his everlasting kingdom. This coming kingdom is easily one of the biggest prophecies found in the Old Testament, including this pivotal passage found in Daniel chapter 7, a scene that takes place at the close of heaven's judgment. It says, "Then to him was given dominion and glory and a kingdom, that all peoples, nations, and languages should serve him. His dominion is an everlasting dominion which shall not pass away, and his kingdom the one which shall not be destroyed." According to the Bible, this is the moment that God is driving toward, the establishment of Christ's kingdom, the moment when his only begotten Son lays claim to this planet and he takes his place as the rightful head of our human race. You find this echoed again in Revelation chapter 21, where it says, "And I heard a loud voice from heaven saying, Behold, the tabernacle of God is with men, and he will dwell with them, and they shall be his people. God himself will be with them and be their God." So, as you probably already anticipated, there is a lot at stake in this final temptation. And I'll be right back after this quick break to take a better look at that.
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1: I'm thinking this might be a really good moment to go back and review a little bit of biblical history, because the broader context for the third temptation of Christ is really, really important. In fact, it doesn't make a lot of sense until you read your way through the entire book. In the 12th chapter of Revelation, there's a surprising statement, or at least it's surprising when you consider what it really says. Here it is now from Revelation 12, verse 7. It says, "And war broke out in heaven." Now, there's more to it than that, but that short opening statement is surprising all on its own. The way that Christians have traditionally talked about heaven, we've managed to convince ourselves that it's a perfect place where nothing bad can ever happen. The abode of perfect happiness, like the Elysium Fields of Greek mythology. But that's not the story the Bible tells, because God has not isolated himself from pain. He actually gets it. In the biblical story, the struggle between good and evil didn't begin with us, although it certainly includes us. It began in the presence of God, and I'd be lying if I told you that I completely understand how that's possible. I mean, how does evil emerge in a universe created by a perfect, loving God? I mean, I have some idea, because the Bible gives some details, but there's no way I can completely explain it. Because, of course, if you could explain the origin of evil in a satisfactory way, well, it wouldn't be evil anymore. Why? Because you came up with a good reason for it, and there isn't one. So, let's get back to the passage at hand, Revelation 12 and verse 7. And war broke out in heaven. Michael and his angels fought with the dragon. And the dragon and his angels fought, but they did not prevail, nor was a place found for them in heaven any longer. The Bible describes a conflict in the heavenly realm, a conflict that ended with the devil and his angels being evicted. What was the issue? Well, there's a passage in the book of Isaiah that explains the problem by using Lucifer's own words. This comes from Isaiah chapter 14, starting in verse 13. For you have said in your heart, I will ascend into heaven. I will exalt my throne above the stars of God. I also will sit on the mount of the congregation on the farthest sides of the north. I will ascend above the heights of the clouds. I will be like the Most High. The original problem, according to this, was an angel's desire to be worshipped. And of course, that could never be allowed. Worship is reserved for the Creator alone. A mere creature is not the source of life and doesn't have the wherewithal to hold this universe together. So in reality, an angel cannot be worshipped, no matter how lofty that angel is. And what the Bible is telling us here is that the original problem was pride. A fallen angel wanted to be included in the councils of the Godhead, and he wanted a place equal to God or even above him. So, of course, that cost him everything, and he was ejected from the presence of God so that he could no longer compromise the happiness of the universe. So what does he do next? He turns his attention to humanity because you and I were made in the image of God. If he could turn the human race against the Creator, then A, he'd have a kingdom of his own, and B, he'd prove that nobody really loves God of their own free will, not if they're presented with a choice. What happened in Eden was a matter of human beings handing the keys of this world to the serpent. We were originally given dominion over this planet. We were meant to serve as stewards for God. But we willingly gave that dominion to the serpent. So, now let's look at the third temptation of Christ, because this is really interesting. It says, again, the devil took him up on an exceedingly high mountain and showed him all the kingdoms of the world and their glory. And he said to him, all these things I will give you if you will fall down and worship me. Imagine the damage it would have caused if the second Adam, the new head of the human race, also bowed to the devil's wishes. In reality, Christ had come to destroy the devil's claims and to take back the planet. But if Jesus does this, everything is lost. What we have in the third temptation is the offer of a shortcut, which is what a lot of temptations are. They're just an offer to cheat. The devil disingenuously acknowledges that the world should be Christ's possession, and he knows full well why Jesus has come. When Messiah comes, God told the serpent, he will bruise your head. If Jesus was successful, if he went to the cross, everything the devil had accomplished in this world would be ruined. This is why you find such a concerted effort to prevent the birth of Christ all the way through the Bible. The Old Testament records this ongoing campaign to prevent the devil's ruin, to prevent Messiah from coming. This is why Cain murdered his brother Abel. It's because Abel was righteous and he showed faith in the coming Messiah. And everybody knew that Messiah would come from a line of faithful people. So the devil has him eliminated. It's also why the children of Israel rebelled against God again and again and again and again by adopting the religious practices of their pagan neighbors. At one point, they even turned to the worship of Molech, a cruel pagan deity who demanded human sacrifice. The prophet Jeremiah described it like this in Jeremiah 32. "And they built the high places of Baal, which are in the valley of the son of Hinnom, to cause their sons and daughters to pass through the fire to Molech, which I did not command them, nor did it come into my mind that they should do this abomination to cause Judah to sin." Everybody knew that one of these days, one of those firstborn sons of Israel would be Messiah. And here they were, unbelievably sacrificing their children to the white-hot arms of a steel idol. It was an incredibly cruel practice. And there was a distinct possibility that maybe, just maybe, someone would actually kill the coming Christ child. Then we have the infanticidal campaign by Herod, the imposter king who didn't have a legitimate claim to the throne. He suddenly finds out that the ancient prophecies were coming to pass when visitors from the east informed him that the star they'd been expecting had suddenly appeared in the night sky. So Herod launched a campaign to murder every child under the age of two. You'll notice it's the same thing Pharaoh did with the sons of Israel about 1,500 years earlier. And you'll notice in Matthew chapter 2, the issue of worship forms the focal point for that story. "Where is he who has been born king of the Jews?" the Magi ask. "For we have seen his star in the east and have come to worship him." "Well, go find him," Herod said, "so I can worship him too." It's another attempt to derail the coming triumph of the cross. And now that Jesus has arrived in person, now that all the previous attempts to get rid of him have failed, there is one last-ditch effort to keep the cross from happening. I'll be right back after this.
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1: In the last temptation of Christ, at least in Matthew's account, we find the devil proudly showing off the kingdoms of the world. He's really pointing to his own domain, the world that we built under his influence, a place where people build their lives around the philosophy of the fallen. Now, I've mentioned this on other programs, but what you really have in worldly kingdoms is something of an artificial paradise. Once we compromised the paradise of God, once we broke trust with our Creator, we found ourselves living outside of Eden. Now, I know there are some of you listening who assume that all of this is nothing more than a fairy tale with angels and devils, a talking snake, the Garden of Eden, and so on. But stick with me. At the very least, consider the principles in these stories, because I think you'll find they say a lot about the way that you and I choose to live. Now, personally, I believe the story is history, and I honestly think there are good reasons for believing that, but that would be a topic for another day. What I've noticed is just how compelling many skeptics find the themes in the book of Genesis. Somehow, even if they think these things never actually happened, they still see a lot of wisdom in the themes and symbols found in this rather masterful narrative. What many people have noticed is that we all seem to have this inborn memory of a better time and a better place. Somehow, we instinctively know something is wrong with this world, the way we currently live. And somehow, we know there's got to be a better way, or there used to be a better way. Early on in the book of Genesis, you find the human race turning to its own ingenuity to make up for the loss of a perfect existence. In the fourth chapter of Genesis, we have the first mention of a city, and it's built by Cain, the man who murdered his own brother. Then in Genesis 10, we find the foundations of the famous cities on the plain. Places like Nineveh, Babylon, Erech, which sounds like the country of Iraq for a really good reason. When we were suddenly thrust into a much harsher world where we could no longer take our survival for granted, we scrambled to establish what amounts to be an artificial form of paradise. But very quickly, it became obvious that these urban centers were not paradise. Invariably, urban living only amplified our problems and made them worse. Regardless of our good intentions, fallen people are still just fallen people. And now we suddenly had self-interested despots accumulating power at the expense of everybody else. These are the kingdoms of the world. And in part, this is what Jesus came to redeem. Because, well, this is not the way that God actually wanted us to live. And he intends to restore us to what we used to be. But for now, there's a fallen angel laying claim to this planet because, let's face it, we gave him the keys. And the only way out of that mess is the cross of Christ. So what do we find in the third temptation? An offer to give it back. Because while the serpent got what he wanted from most of us, an unwitting adoption of his principles, what he really wants is worship. Laying claim to a fallen planet is not the same thing as sitting on the throne of God, and the devil knows it. So what does he ask for? Worship. Look, Jesus, why would you do this the hard way? Why go to a cross? I mean, look at these people. Look at the way they despise you. You sent them prophets, and they put the prophets to death. You pled with them, tears in your eyes, and they still went and worshiped idols and murdered their own children. And now you've come to live a really hard life, and you know they're going to treat you badly. I mean, just read the predictions of Isaiah. So why go through all this hassle? I'll just give you what you came for, and all you have to do? One tiny little act of worship. Of course, it was a lie. And if Jesus actually did this, everything would be lost. But pay attention to the nature of the temptation. It emphasizes that A, humanity's not worth God's effort, and B, there's an easy shortcut. And for right now today, I want you to focus on that shortcut. The cross was a horrible thing, and this story demonstrates quite convincingly that it was the only way to save us. It wasn't just a nice gesture designed to demonstrate God's love, although it certainly did do that. It was an absolute requirement if you and I are going to be saved. And if there was ever a moment when a shortcut would be tempting, this has got to be it. And that speaks volumes about the way that you and I try to live an authentic human life. Instinctively, we know the right thing to do, but if there's a shortcut that can get you there faster, you know most of us are probably going to take it. It's a lie about the nature of goodness, a lie about the nature of justice, a lie about the character of God. There is no shortcut when it comes to a meaningful relationship with the Creator, even though some people will tell you there is, which is one more reason I insist you've got to read the whole book. There's no other way. I'll be right back after this.
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1: At the end of the story, Jesus says, "Away with you, Satan, for it is written, you shall worship the Lord your God, and him only you shall serve." He refuses to take the shortcut because it's just too expensive. I mean, sin is always too expensive. You know, there's an interesting phenomenon you find in ancient history, and it has to do with some of the temple cults found in pagan cultures. Have you ever wondered why it is that so many ancient religions featured the presence of temple prostitutes? The way that history reads, you could visit the temple for two distinct purposes. First, to offer sacrifices to the pagan gods, and secondly, well, you get my drift. Both of those things, though, are shortcuts. When you worship an idol who can be easily paid off with a sacrifice, it's a shortcut to a meaningful relationship with God. There's no real accountability. It's just a quick financial transaction. The same holds true for prostitution. It's a shortcut to a meaningful relationship. There's no marriage, no accountability. There's no lifelong consideration for another person. It's just this empty and disappointing shortcut. Both of these things promise to meet our need for intimacy, intimacy with God, intimacy with another human being. But they fail to deliver every single time. Why? Because in the kingdom of God, there are no shortcuts, and Jesus knew it. Come on, just bow down to me, the devil said. I'll give you the kingdoms of this world. Why go through with a crucifixion, especially for these people? Why endure the rejection, the mockery, the humiliation, the pain? Why take the weight of these people's sins on yourself? There has got to be an easier way. But there wasn't. The cross is not a mere ornament to the story of the Bible. It's the centerpiece, the focal point of God's plan. Try as you might, there is no salvation apart from the cross of Christ. Everything that had to happen did happen so that you can be restored to a meaningful place in the kingdom of God. In Colossians chapter 1, the apostle writes, "For it pleased the Father that in him all the fullness should dwell, and by him to reconcile all things to himself, by him, whether things on earth or things in heaven, having made peace through the blood of his cross. And you who were once alienated and enemies in your mind by wicked works, yet now he has reconciled in the body of his flesh through death, to present you holy and blameless and above reproach in his sight." There was no shortcut, not for Jesus, not for you. This is the only way home, the only way to restore your heart, to find what the Bible calls the peace that passes understanding. All of this is possible because Jesus succeeded where you and I failed. He refused to take the easy way, and so should you. Enter by the narrow gate, he taught, for wide is the gate and broad is the way that leads to destruction. And there are many who go in by it, because narrow is the gate and difficult is the way which leads to life, and there are few who find it. What a shame, because if there's one thing that's absolutely clear, it's the trail markers that lead to that narrow path. They're as plain as day in the pages of this book. And I get it. Reading the Bible can be difficult because where should you start? Some of you have started and then you give up right around those genealogies. So here's what we've done for you. We've got a comprehensive course that covers all the major themes of the Bible, and it's free. You can do it online, or you can actually ask me for hard copies of the course material and we'll send it to you free, honestly. I just want you to have it. I know that traveling the narrow path can sound a little daunting, but I've got to tell you, I've been exploring that path imperfectly for 3 decades, and I wouldn't have it any other way. Thanks for joining me today. I'm Sean Boonstra, and this has been Authentic.
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0: This is Inside Steps to Christ, an in-depth study of the book Steps to Christ, written by Ellen White. Our host takes us through this book with each program focusing on one chapter. You'll be amazed as you gain an even greater understanding of God's character and His plan for our salvation. And now, here's Pastor Damon Sneed.
1: Welcome, my friends, to Inside Steps to Christ. This is going to be a 13-part series on the book Steps to Christ. In 1888, the church was in a great stir over the principles of the gospel. And in particular, the question was, what did it mean to be righteous by faith? In 1892, this little book was written to set forth the great principles of the everlasting gospel. The ideas of this book are taken from the scriptures, and if we pay attention to the details in each chapter, it will lead the seeker of truth to much more than a theoretical knowledge of the gospel, but to have an experience in it. It is the purpose of this program to lead the listener to a true gospel experience leading to everlasting life. So now let us begin looking at how significant this book is, and especially as we start to unpack chapter 1, God's love. I had a great many of studies using this little book, and as my manner usually is, I will always ask the student before we study to take chapter 1, highlight the one thing that stands out to you the most in this chapter. Then I tell them that there is a statement in chapter 1 that is often overlooked. However, it is one of the most profound statements that I've ever heard. In fact, if this statement can be rightly understood, the entire train of the gospel then will do its perfect work. It's one of those transformative statements. However, equally so, is that if this one concept is missing, then none of the gospel works. We are left with a dry theological theory that leaves the soul as arid as the deserts of Egypt. And it never fails, in most cases, over hundreds of studies that I've done, this topic in this one little paragraph has often been missed. So, in the meantime, we're going to begin looking and unpacking the first ideas in this chapter and what this series really is going to be about. We're going to simply juice down each chapter, pick out certain statements throughout it, and then just unpack them, talk about them, and see how they can impact our life. So when we begin to look at chapter 1 and paragraph 1, we're going to read here where she says, "Nature and revelation alike testify of God's love. Our Father in heaven is the source of life, of wisdom, and of joy. Look at the wonderful and beautiful things of nature. Think of the marvelous adaptation to the needs and happiness, not only of man, but of all living creatures. The sunshine and the rain that gladden and refresh the earth, the hills and seas and plains all speak to us of the Creator's love. God has bound our hearts to Him by unnumbered tokens in heaven and in earth. Through the things of nature and the deepest and tenderest earthly ties the human heart can know, He has sought to reveal Himself to us." And I think about this, it's interesting to me that after the fall, God made man to be farmers. In this way, it was His way of keeping us connected to nature, and that nature would be able to speak to us over and over again. And as we consider those beautiful things of nature, we think about how the human race, when they're concentrated in cities today, it's the least place where God is recognized at. And in those more rural areas where man is forced to be outside and in the woods and near streams and waters and lakes, it's where the mind most often tends to be able to contemplate and to think of God. And for me, those places where I have found myself in nature most often is where God is able to speak to me the clearest and the simplest. Just looking at something simple like a bird flying by or something flying in the air that takes my attention away, I'm always thought to God and these thoughts about Him. But even more in this one little paragraph, I love how she says that even the deepest and tenderest earthly ties, meaning the love that I have for my wife or the love that I have for my mother or my father or a brother or a sister, even in our understanding of that kind of love, it speaks to us about God's love. So when I think about how much I love my wife or my little baby girl, I am considered that God is the one that created that kind of love, because He is love. And a God that would create something intimate and beautiful as the love that we know in our earthly relationships, it is clearly telling us something about the God in heaven that created that kind of love, that He is love. So not just through nature, but through our earthly relationships, we can come to know much about God's love. Unfortunately, this was not enough to captivate the human heart. Nature was supposed to be enough for us. Through the ceaseless ages of eternity, Adam would study nature and learn more and more about God's love. As his love for Eve grew over the eons of time, so would the revelation of God's love for him would also grow, and actually for the entire universe as well. Onlooking universe was supposed to look at the human race, nature and mankind included, and know something about God's love. But sin came, and nature became obscured and tainted, and the relationships between man and wife became strained and selfish. And now nature nor relationships were enough to teach us that God loves us. So God would be much more direct. And this is the second way in chapter 1 that she says that God would reveal his love to the human race. And we're going to pick up now here in paragraph 4. She says, "The word of God reveals his character. He himself has declared his infinite love and pity. When Moses prayed, 'Show me thy glory,' the Lord answered, 'I will make all my goodness pass before thee.' This is his glory. The Lord passed before Moses and proclaimed, 'The Lord God, merciful and gracious, long-suffering and abundant in goodness and truth, keeping mercy for thousands, forgiving iniquity and transgression and sin. He is slow to anger and of great kindness, because he delighteth in mercy.'" Think of all the wonderful words that have been written for us through the prophets and given to us like a love letter to tell you that I love you. The many times that Scripture speaks of the desire of God for the human race, the texts that speak of his broken heart. I think of the book of Hosea in chapter 11, verse 8, where he's talking about Israel and he says, "How can I give you up? How can I make you like Adamah? How can I make you like Zeboiim?" He says, "Oh, my heart churns within me." We think of the great Song of Solomon that tells of his great love and desire in that story where she wouldn't open the door for her lover, and he says, "I'm lovesick for you." We think of Jeremiah, the weeping prophet, who was a picture of God, who had a broken heart over the weeping human race, liking himself to a broken-hearted father at times, or a wayward child that has left him. The Scriptures are constantly speaking of a God that feels a brokenness and a heartbrokenness over the human race that has been separated from him. I think of in the New Testament stories, a picture where the prodigal son returns and God runs out to meet him. So for sure, the word of God, along with nature, it does declare that God loves us. Unfortunately, and yet again, the quote ends with these words, "Yet these but imperfectly represent his love." Thus God would have to do something more drastic, something unthinkable, something that would cause the host of heaven to gasp. Even Lucifer himself might have had to take a double take and declare, "What did God just say?" Because Satan had so deceived the human race about God's love that we would have this amazing quote in paragraph 5 at the bottom. It was to remove this dark shadow by revealing to the world the infinite love of God, that Jesus came to live among men. Nature is not enough. My written word, it didn't get the job done. So God the Father called upon God the Son and said, "You must go and tell them directly about what they mean to me. You must speak to them and tell them that I love them, and they must hear it from one that has come from my bosom or from my very direct side." So the Bible tells us that Jesus came with a mission. He came to tell the world of God's great love for the human race. He came to tell the world of the plan of salvation, how God would reunite the broken relationship between him and the human race. He would come to tell the world of how I, his son, am going to take sin upon myself. I am going to die. I am going to make that atonement that the Old Testament was screaming out and the New Testament was realizing. He is going to impute his righteous life, a perfect obedience to the human race who wasn't perfect. He was going to die for the human race that deserved to die. Christ came to do for us what Adam should have been able to do by keeping perfect obedience with God. And when Adam failed to do that, Christ says, I am going to take the penalty that God said would fall upon the human race if they should ever disobey me. In simple terms, he came to trade places with the human race to save them from the consequences of a broken law and an offended God. In paragraph 9, she continues, such is the character of Christ as revealed in his life. This is the character of God. It is from the Father's heart that the streams of divine compassion manifest in Christ flow out to the children of men. Jesus, the tender, pitying Savior, was God manifest in the flesh. And often I think we miss that. But when we see Christ coming to our earth, it is a picture of the Father's own divine love for the human race. So you see, the Word says in Romans chapter 5, verse 8, God demonstrated his love for us, that while we were yet sinners, Christ died for us. It was a demonstration of God's love for what he did in Christ for the human race. In paragraph 10, it was to redeem us that Jesus lived and suffered and died. He became a man of sorrows that we might be made partakers of everlasting joy. God permitted his beloved Son, full of grace and truth, to come from a world of indescribable glory to a world marred and blighted with sin, darkened with the shadow of death and the curse. He permitted him to leave the bosom of his love, the adoration of the angels, to suffer shame, insult, humiliation, hatred, and death. God did not just send his Son to tell us that he loved us, but he came and he demonstrated it. It's like the old adage that preachers used to say of the gospel, preach the gospel without words. And if you have to, use them. God took that very own advice. He demonstrated his love by sending his Son to take our place. He says, I will die the second death, not the first death alone, but I will face the horrors of the second death of which no man has tasted. In fact, if you read this out in the book Desire of Ages by the same author, Ellen White, in chapter 78, you will clearly see that what Christ did for us was amazing as he faced the second death for the human race. But now begins, really, in this chapter, it starts to turn towards how deep that love went when we start getting into those final scenes of the life of Christ. The true demonstration of his love is found in Pilate's court when he says, behold the man. In other words, inspect the man, look at the man. See this man who I find no fault in. See this man before Herod. See this man beaten, spit upon. Behold the Son of God whipped, lashed, and beaten. Behold the man on Calvary's cross. Behold the man, that fateful cry when he said, Father, forgive them, for they know not what they do. Behold the man that cried out, it is finished. Or consider when he was at Calvary's cross, looking down in the most agonizing pain, had a love for his own mother, and told John to behold your mother, and mother, behold your son. Or the man hanging beside him that said, remember me when you come into your kingdom. And Jesus said to him, you will be with me in paradise. Take your mind to these places, and it is for good reason that we should, because in history, there is no other story or account of any would-be god, sage, guru, pagan deity, or any kind of cosmic Christ consciousness that we think of today that speaks of one like we have in the story of Jesus that loves the human race. But now even a more profound thought, which is in paragraph 11 of chapter 1. And here we go. But this great sacrifice was not made in order to create in the Father's heart a love for man, not to make him willing to save. No. God so loved the world that he gave his only begotten Son. Now, I want to slow down here a bit because this is one of these places we need to ponder and to think about for a moment of what did it mean that he gave his Son. Generally, we think of this only in terms of John 3:16 as it relates to his death. For God so loved the world that he gave his only begotten Son. And we only think of this in terms of Calvary. But in several places, she makes this statement throughout this chapter and other chapters in the book. The statement that God gave the only begotten Son that was in the bosom of the Father. The word bosom is a great word, but it's an odd translation. Bosom simply means the place of the Father, the same place as the Father. This means something when we begin to think in terms of the Trinity. When we begin to understand there's God the Father, God the Son, and God the Holy Spirit, Jesus left the bosom of the Trinity, meaning that whatever they were that they had, that had always been for ceaseless eons in the past, that Trinity, that co-eternal Godhead was broken up in order for Jesus to leave and come to the earth. Jesus, for the first time ever, left the bosom to come to earth as a human. And if that wasn't enough of a horrific reality, yet in a terrific reality for us is that he, when was resurrected, stayed in that flesh. Remember those words when he told her, "Don't touch me, for I have not yet ascended." But yet in the same time he says, "Touch me and hold me, for you see that I'm flesh." He stayed one of us, as the book of Hebrews says, he is a high priest forever, after the order of Melchizedek. He stayed in the flesh. And of course he's at the Father's right hand, but he stayed in our form, that he might represent us forever, that we might be in Christ forever, because that is the only way the human race could have eternal life, is if they had it in Christ. And in order to do that, he had to change in some way that we may never fully understand. But what we do know is that when Jesus gave his life, he gave it to us forever. He became one of us forever. He became ours. He became our elder brother forever. All of that, God said, is a demonstration of my love. And throughout the ceaseless ages of eternity, there is something about Christ that was changed in order to save us. And it is such an interesting thought, as she talks about this in some of the following paragraphs, that this was the most valued possession of God that he had. When I think of all that God was and all that God has ever done, his most valued possession was the Son that was in his bosom forever. And now he gave that precious gift to us. What a marvel in heaven, and what a shame it is on earth that this thought gets eclipsed by anything else in our life. That paragraph continues with this. God suffered with his Son. He suffered when he left his bosom. He suffered when he died. And he suffers still to see the human race reject such a wonderful offer of mercy on their behalf. Now, comes another amazing statement in paragraph 12. Jesus said, "Therefore does my Father love me, because I lay down my life, that I may take it again. That is, my Father has so loved you that he even loves me more for giving my life to redeem you." Now, this is something that's a bit hard to understand from a certain perspective, but it's another one of these great profound statements, and another one that just goes right over our heads. And I understand it this way, what she is saying: I love my Son more because he has died for you. Well, what does that say about how much he loves us? I never fully appreciated this until I had a step family of my own. I had a previous marriage, and then by God's great blessing, I was remarried to a good godly woman. And she had gone through a similar situation in her life where she was divorced and she had children and I had children. But then we came together in marriage, and what happens is when you get married, you also have step families and step children. My youngest was just a baby girl at the time, and she had teenage daughters. I had a teenage son and teenage daughters. And this being our second marriages, there's always going to be strife because you're bringing together families, step families together, and step children are trying to work things out together. So our first few years of marriage was extremely difficult, mainly because of trying to get along with her children, and she's trying to get along with my children. However, the one thing that really went a long way with me when I look back over these past 20 years was when I noticed how her daughters were falling in love with my baby girl. And then throughout the years, as they had various times to demonstrate acts of kindness or acts of love, they would go pick her up or spend time with her. And what it did was it began to melt my heart towards them because of their love for my daughter. You see, this is happening in many second marriages. When a spouse sees that the other one loves their stepchild as much as they love their own child, this begins to deepen each other's affection to one another because of the love that they have for each other's child. And this is what God the Father is saying, that I love the human race so much that when my son died for them, I loved him even more. Now think about those implications. A God of perfect love through all eternity, how could he love anything more than what he already has? Yet in this one instance, God the Father found a deeper love for the Son because he loved us and died for us. He loved us when he created us. He found out how much more he loved us when Jesus came and died for us because our sin. But how much more do we see his love by giving his son? What a God it is that we serve. Now in paragraph 14, is his love like our love? It's a great thought. Here we go. Let's read this. God so loved the world that he gave his only begotten son. He gave him not only to live among men, but to bear their sins and die their sacrifice. He gave him to the fallen race. Christ was to identify himself with the interests and needs of humanity. He who was one with God has linked himself with the children of men by ties that can never be broken. Jesus is not ashamed to call them brethren. Hebrews chapter 2, verse 11. He is our sacrifice, our advocate, our brother, bearing our human form before the Father's throne, and through eternal ages, one with the race, he has redeemed the Son of Man, and all that this that might be uplifted from the ruin and degradation of sin, that he might reflect the love of God and share the joy of holiness. His love is not like our love, because his love has been forever linked with us, because his love is perfect. And no matter how bad we are, how far away we get from God, no matter how far down the road we go, he has linked himself to the human race because he loves us. And he's always there calling out to us with this amazing love, hoping that we will respond to it one day. Now, I want to start to get to this one famous quote that I talked about when we started at the beginning of this program. It would be good to spend a thoughtful hour each day on the closing scenes of Christ's life. This is from another book written by Ellen White. But right here, I want to stop and ponder why, because in chapter 1 of Steps to Christ, she has one of these wonderful statements that I want us to really pick upon. It's, to me, at least, the takeaway for the whole chapter. If we can get it, this is what will bring about the latter rain that we have been waiting for. For the people wondering, what will it take for us to become that people of God, that people of primitive godliness? For a church wondering, how will we ever

0: Parallel, children of the heavenly king, precious promise, theme for the most profound meditation, the matchless love of God for a world that did not love him. And here is the thought. Here is the takeaway. The thought has a subduing power upon the soul and brings the mind into captivity to the will of God. The more we study the divine character in the light of the cross, the more we see mercy, tenderness, and forgiveness blended with equity and justice, and the more clearly we discern innumerable evidences of a love that is infinite and a tender pity surpassing a mother's yearning sympathy for her wayward child. Oh, friends, to me this is the divine formula. The thought has a subduing power upon the soul and brings the mind into captivity to the will of God. This is the way that we can finally have our minds subdued, that we can finally have our will brought into the captivity to the will of God. It is by studying the divine character of love. It is by looking for it everywhere and in everything that reveals God's love. The more I focus on the love of God revealed in the life of Christ, the more my mind is brought in captivity to the will of God. To keep Christ and his sacrificial love at the center hub of all our doctrines, of all our prophecies, of all our Sabbath school lessons, of all our prayer meetings, of all our devotional time. If I put on these kind of cross-colored lenses of God's love and look at everything in and through that, this is what subdues the soul, friend. This is what brings the mind into captivity to the will of God. Here is where we can finally have that relational experience with Christ that we want to have. Like that old song, right? Look full into the face of Christ. Turn your eyes from the world and turn them upon Jesus. Look full into his wonderful face. And when we look into that wonderful, infinite face of love, the mind, the will, the soul, the heart begins to melt. It begins to come into captivity to the very will of God. Oh, friends, I have children out of the church. I have family members out of the church. This is where we need to take him. Yes, we need prophecy. Yes, we need Bible doctrine. But what we need to have their soul captivated is to lift up this great love of God. It will do a work unlike anything else that we can talk about, that we can speak of. In fact, with my children, the ones that are out of the faith right now, I do not talk about them, the prophecies and doctrines. I try to stay away from the signs of the times. There's going to be a place for that. But until they understand this great love of God, until it's lifted up in their mind to where they can begin to have their own hearts melted, then I will speak of nothing else to them, because I truly have come to understand this in my own personal life, that this is the way that God wants to bring us into captivity to his will. Oh, my friends, this is the way that we should go. As we look at this chapter and as we end with this thought, I pray that God will bless you, lead you, and guide you, and direct you in your walk with him today.
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2: When you say, "I can't figure things out," God says, "I will direct your steps," Proverbs 3:5-6. And then when you say, "I can't do it," God says, "You can do all things," Philippians 4:13. When you say, "I'm not able," God says, "I am able," 2 Corinthians 9:8. When you say, "I'm not worth it," God says, "It will be worth it," Romans 8:28. And then when you say, "I can't forgive myself," God says, "I forgive you," 1 John 1:9 and Romans 8:1. What will you say to God today, a message from your 3ABN.

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1: Hi, this is Vern with Michigan DNR. Here's your bear smart tip. If you happen to come across a bear out in the woods walking or hiking or camping, stand your ground, do not run or play dead. Make loud noises and back away slowly. Always provide a clear, unobstructed escape route for the bear. Rarely do bears attack. If they do, fight back. Treat bears with respect and observe them from a distance.
2: How do you do? Some people are drawn to any kind of conflict. The man in this story certainly was. From grade school on, he got into trouble for fighting. And as a young man, he joined the Marines, seeking combat. All that time, he was already engaged in an unseen war that he still fights, because his heart and mind and life were unshackled.
3: Lieutenant, we'd like to request a transfer, sir.
4: To what?
3: An outfit that's seeing more action.
4: All three of you?
3: Yes, sir.
4: More action? What's up with you guys?
3: Well, sir, we came over here to fight, we trained to fight, and we want to fight the bad guy.
4: What are you smoking?
3: Nothing, sir. We're serious.
4: You're getting plenty of action right here. This is not a war movie. This is the real deal. And my job is to get you home in one piece to your family and friends, not to cater to your every whim. I'll give you a few days to reconsider your lame brain request.
2: Proclaiming the way, the truth, and the life, this is Unshackled. True life stories dramatized and produced in Chicago by Pacific Garden Mission. Forsaken. That's how many homeless people feel living on the streets. Coming to Pacific Garden Mission is like coming home again, feeling welcomed and loved. There, they receive plenty of food, showers, and fresh clothing. And they sleep between sheets instead of between bridge piers. Thanks to friends who care enough to send financial gifts, the old lighthouse has been a refuge to millions of people since 1877, beaming out the message of the good news, changing lives. And through this program, that same good news reaches millions more around the world. Now for broadcast around the earth, here is episode number 3807 in the series Unshackled, program that makes you face yourself and think.
4: I bet you're glad you didn't go through with that transfer to another unit.
3: Yes, sir. I just wish my two buddies hadn't gone.
4: I tried to tell them, but they were bullheaded.
3: Not anymore.
4: No, not anymore. Thanks for going with me, Barons. Has to be a gut-wrenching trip.
3: I'd rather do anything else but this, Lieutenant.
4: Has to be done, though. You knew them better than anyone else in the unit, so you can identify their bodies.
2: The man in our story was just 19 years old and serving in Vietnam when this dramatic event brought him up short. This is the story of how he came to that time and where he went from there. It's the true testimony of Bill Barons, right now on Unshackled.
5: I blame the schools I attended. Too much discipline, not enough love. My grades suffered, and I got into trouble for breaking the rules and fighting. After sixth grade, my parents let me choose, and I chose a public school near our home. My parents took us to a mainline church, but I never heard the gospel. All the teachings led me to believe that good works got you into heaven, and my conduct certainly wouldn't pass. But by my last year in high school, I knew my grades weren't good enough for college, but one day my friend Ed and I saw someone that impressed us.
3: Oh man, look at that uniform. Is that guy sharp or what?
6: I think he's a Marine, in dress blues.
3: Man, I'd love to be a Marine.
6: If I was gonna join the military, I'd join the Marines.
3: Let's go down to the recruiting station in town, find out what it takes.
6: You sure you wanna do this?
3: I can't go to college anyway, not with my grades.
6: Sure would be going to work at a factory.
5: After graduation, we enlisted under the buddy system, and they shipped us off to Paris Island in July 1965. It was the roughest 11 weeks of my life as the drill instructors molded us into Marines. After basic came advanced infantry training. Ed and I were both stationed at Camp Lejeune, North Carolina. He was a communication man, while I was in artillery. In early 1966, we went home on leave to Pennsylvania.
7: Let's go on a double date. I know just the girl for you.
3: A blind date? No thanks.
7: Come on, Bill. You'll like her. She's a good friend of my girl.
5: Blind dates never work.
7: This one will. Come on. Saturday night.
5: What's her name?
7: Marlene. But everybody calls her Marley.
5: She's still in school?
7: Yeah. Same one we went to.
5: What grade?
7: 10th.
5: Talk about robbing the cradle. Forget it.
7: Ah, come on, Bill. Don't be so stubborn. We'll have a lot of fun.
5: All right. Just this once. Although she lived only 5 minutes from me, I didn't know her. When I arrived at her house, she was late coming down. Later, I found out why.
0: Sorry I was late. I was explaining to my mother about tonight.
5: What about tonight?
0: I wasn't gonna tell her I was going out with you, but at the last minute my conscience bothered me.
5: Why your conscience?
0: I knew you in high school because you ran track and did boxing. But she didn't know you were a Marine now. I knew she might not approve.
5: Marines have a good reputation with some people.
0: Yes, of course. But mothers worry.
5: With good reason from what I've seen. So, is everything all right?
0: She was pretty upset at first, but she trusts me. With good reason.
5: By the end of the evening, I knew she was special. Maybe she was the one for me. We stayed in touch by mail after I went back to Camp Lejeune. By then, we all knew about Vietnam, and I kept putting in requests to go there. In the fall, we had war games at Fort Bragg, and I was in the tent sleeping one night when my first sergeant woke me up at 2 a.m.
8: Barons, you in there?
5: Yes, sir.
8: Get out here.
5: Yes, sir.
9: Get your trash packed up. You gotta be at Camp Lejeune at 0500.
5: Can I ask why, sir?
9: You just got your wish. Orders to Vietnam.
5: Excitement mixed with a wave of fear washed over me. I took a standard 30-day leave and went home to Pennsylvania, where Marley and I saw each other every day and developed a close friendship.
0: You are an outdoorsman, aren't you, Bill?
5: Always have been. Dad's a game warden besides his job in the Navy, so I grew up with a love for hunting, fishing, and camping.
0: I like camping.
5: In high school, I earned a lot of spare money trapping.
0: You and the Marine Corps were made for each other.
5: I never ran from a fight, that's for sure. My mother's from Belgium. She and Dad met and got married when he was stationed there at the end of the war.
0: I thought he was in the Navy.
5: Well, he works for the Navy now, but he was an Army medic then. Anyway, when I was 10, Mom took me and my three sisters over there to meet her family. We were going to stay a while, so I went to school. Got kicked out the first day.
0: For fighting?
5: You guessed it. Four or five boys wanted to take on the American. I whipped them all.
0: Maybe that prepared you for the Marines.
5: I suppose.
0: So, how soon do you leave?
5: First I go to Camp Pendleton for guerrilla warfare school, so probably not for several months.
0: Give me your address, and I'll write to you while you're there, Bill.
5: I'm counting on it, Marley.
10: After training at Camp Pendleton, I went to Okinawa for orientation, and from there to Vietnam, where I was assigned to the 3rd Marine Amphibious Force, stationed as far north as you could get. That first night in country, I lay on my cot all night, unable to sleep, listening to the distant thud of artillery. The reality of life and death filled my mind that night. I understood for the first time that I would be facing death and hell. There were times in Vietnam when I lay behind sandbags, praying and asking God to spare me because I knew I deserved hell if I died. Yet, when my two buddies left to get more action, I stayed and had to identify their bodies when their outfit was overrun. I'll never forget the anguish I felt as I identified their mangled bodies. I proposed to Marley by letter, but she quit writing, so I assumed there was someone else. Then came January and the Tet Offensive of 1968. We held the perimeter of our compound 14 days, unable to write to family who heard on the news about hundreds of Marine casualties. Just as the Tet Offensive ended, so did my tour in Vietnam. And we were flown to Da Nang, where we jumped aboard a commercial jet and cheered on takeoff. When we got to Pittsburgh, I called my family and they met me at the Harrisburg Airport and took me home. Meanwhile, Marley, worried about my safety, decided to call my parents, thinking they wouldn't recognize her voice. Mom did, and handed the phone to me.
11: Do you know Phil is all right?
5: I'm right here at home, Marley.
11: Phil, when did you get home?
5: Today.
11: I was worried. The news from Vietnam has been so bad.
5: I was in the thick of it for 17 days.
11: They said thousands of guys were killed.
5: Even more on their side. We were tied down and couldn't write.
11: I'm glad you're safe.
5: How come you stopped writing?
11: Because you were getting serious. And I want to finish high school and go to college.
5: I won't stand in your way, Marley. I love you.
11: I love you too, Bill. I'm so glad you're home safe. You're not going back, are you?
5: Not to Vietnam. But I still have 2 years of my tour to finish. I've been selected for drill instructor school at Parris Island.
11: Is that good?
5: I'm on the fast track, but I have some leave. When can I see you?
10: Although we were very young, 5 or 6 of us went to DI school based on our experience in Vietnam. I graduated 3rd in my class, but there was a downside to being a drill instructor. Every day teaching young men the art of killing. You get desensitized as a human being. I professed a religious identity, but I was as far from God as a man could get. Then I received orders to go back to Vietnam.
2: We'll hear more about that shortly. But first, I want to extend a warm invitation to you to visit us here at Pacific Garden Mission on your next trip to Chicago. 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We always follow that with a time of praise and storytelling with our guests, finishing with an evening service that includes a time of biblical teaching. 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Our phone number is 312-492-9410. And now, back to our show.
11: What are you going to do, Bill?
5: My tour is up, so I'm getting out of the Marine Corps.
11: Then what?
5: I want to go to college.
11: I thought your grades weren't good enough.
5: I had a couple of my commanding officers write letters of recommendation, and I've been accepted at Shippensburg University.
11: That isn't far from where I'm going to college.
5: I already checked. You'll be 2 hours north of me, so I can drive up to see you on weekends.
10: I majored in business, and Marley, who had graduated from high school with honors, majored in education. Shortly after that, we were engaged to be married. During one of my visits, she seemed nervous and made a surprising announcement.
0: Bill, I can't marry you.
5: What? All right, who's the other guy?
0: It's not...
5: I'll take care of him.
0: There's nobody else. But Bill, I got saved last week, and I can't marry you because you're not saved.
5: I think I know what that means, but you tell me.
0: I gave my life to Jesus Christ, and I must obey what he says in the Bible. That's why I can't marry you. The Bible says that I can't be yoked with an unbeliever, someone who hasn't given his life to Christ.
10: I faked an interest in her new belief and went back the next weekend to listen and smile as she spoke, thinking this would get our relationship back to normal. But I wasn't really listening. While she talked about getting saved, I thought about what I'd really rather be doing. After 3 weeks, she came down to visit, and I wanted her to think she was getting somewhere.
0: Do you understand now why it's important for a believer to marry another believer?
5: Tell you what, Marley. I'll go to church with you. Pick out anyone you want, any denomination, and I'll go with you. One time.
0: Really? Let me look in the phone book.
11: We'll go to the same denomination as the one where I was saved. There was an old lady who told me afterward that I needed to marry someone who was a Christian. Here's one. We'll go there.
10: I would rather have charged a machine gun nest than go to that church. But we went. Since I had been raised in a different faith, I made her promise to tell me what to do and held her arm as we entered. I wanted to sit in the back, but... she marched to the front, and I followed, arguing all the way. Finally, she bolted into a pew near the front. Turned out that church was having problems, and the pastor was getting anonymous letters that he read in church and then angrily stomped out. I thought it was exciting, but Marley didn't. What an interesting service. I mean, after he read that letter and then yelled, "Mr. Anonymous, come up here and let's have it out," I thought sure we were going to have a good old-fashioned Marine Corps rumble, but nobody moved. Maybe Mr. Anonymous wasn't there.
12: Oh, Bill, I can't believe it. You're never going to get saved now.
10: I'm sorry you were disappointed, honey.
12: I can't marry you, Bill. The engagement is off.
10: The following Sunday, I thought this could be the day. Mr. Anonymous might stand up, and I couldn't miss a good fight. Back I went to that church. Sure enough, same thing all over again. A normal person would never have gone back, but God knew that's what I liked, a good fight. I went for the wrong reason. But even so, I heard a young preacher just out of Bible college. He taught of God's great love for man, and he kept saying, "If you're not saved, you're going to hell." It was hard to hear, but I knew he was right. On the third Sunday, the regular pastor quit, and the new assistant pastor that arrived that day was voted in as interim pastor.
9: Folks, we need to get this mess straightened out. We'll have a deacon's meeting here tomorrow night.
10: I didn't know what a deacon was, but I'd heard about Deacon Jones, a football player who liked to fight. I noticed that everyone carried a Bible in that church, so I dug the big family Bible out of the attic, dusted it off, and went to that meeting. When I walked in the side door with that huge Bible, all the deacons were sitting in the front row looking at me in shock. But they didn't tell me to leave, so I sat further back. The preacher came in, moved the podium, and then noticed me. I saw him whisper to a deacon.
9: "What's he doing back there?"
13: "We don't know. He's been coming the past several weeks, but I doubt that he's saved."
9: Excuse me, sir. Would you come with me down to the basement?"
10: I thought we were going to have it out, and I never ran from a fight, so I followed him. But when we got there, he opened up his Bible.
9: "Do you know that you're a sinner?"
10: "Nobody has to tell me that. Man, I know I'm a sinner."
9: "Do you understand that when you sin, you come short of the glory of God? Romans chapter 3, verse 10 says, 'As it is written, there is none righteous, no, not one.' Verse 23 says, 'For all have sinned and come short of the glory of God.'"
10: "I've never actually read the Bible."
9: "Well, the Bible says only perfect people can get into heaven, and there is nobody that's perfect."
10: "I'll go along with that."
9: "Wherefore, as by one man sin entered into the world, and death by sin, and so death passed upon all men, for that all have sinned. For the wages of sin is death, but the gift of God is eternal life through Jesus Christ our Lord." "Heaven is a gift, Bill. Do you have a job?"
10: "Yes, I do."
9: "When you get paid, what is that?"
10: "A wage that I get for working."
9: "Do you understand that you get a wage for your sin, and that wage is death? Everybody dies once, but this is not talking about that. It's talking about spiritual death. Your wage for sin is spiritual death, to be spent in hell for all of eternity. But the gift of God, what is that, Bill?"
10: "The gift of God is free. It's eternal life. You got to go through Jesus Christ."
9: "You got it." Ephesians chapter 2, verses 8 and 9 say, "For by grace are you saved through faith, and that not of yourselves, it is the gift of God, not of works, lest any man should boast." Even the faith to believe is a gift from God.
10: "All these years, I thought it was possible to work your way into heaven."
9: "Nope. Now, hear this. For God so loved the world that he gave his only begotten Son, that whosoever believeth in him should not perish, but have everlasting life."
10: "What do I do, preacher?"
9: Romans chapter 10, verses 9 and 10 spell it out. "That if thou shalt confess with thy mouth the Lord Jesus, and shalt believe in thine heart that God hath raised him from the dead, thou shalt be saved. For with the heart man believeth unto righteousness,
14: and with the mouth confession is made unto salvation. Tell God you want to be saved.
10: For the first time in my life, that night I prayed a prayer that wasn't memorized, and I was scared. The pastor led me to pray words of repentance and confession of my sins to God. Then I asked Jesus to save me, and he did. When I raised my head up, I knew I was saved. As I was walking out of the church, one of the deacons stopped me.
13: I heard you got saved tonight.
10: Yeah.
13: Man, I'm happy for you. Let me write down some verses for you to review when you get home. It's called The Romans Road.
10: Great.
13: Think you can find these verses?
10: No, sir. I never opened a Bible before.
13: Sit back down. I'll show you where you can find it in your Bible.
10: After I got home that night, I was too excited to sleep. So I called Marley.
15: Hello?
10: Marley, guess what happened?
15: What?
10: I got saved.
15: You mean it?
10: I wouldn't lie to you.
15: Tell me how it happened.
10: I kept going back to that church you took me to because I was hoping they were going to have a big fight. The pastor left Sunday, and the new one called for a deacon's meeting. Well, I didn't know what that was, so I went. The new pastor showed me a lot of Bible verses, and I asked God to save me.
15: Bill, I am thrilled.
10: Me too. I was so excited I told my sister and her husband, and they're going to church with me this Sunday.
15: I'll come down and go with you.
10: Great. I want to round up all my family and friends and get them to come so they can be saved too. This is too good to keep secret.
15: Bill, you know what this means, don't you?
10: That we can get married now?
15: Absolutely.
10: Hallelujah. The next morning, I drove over to my sister's house and talked to her and her husband. I told him to sit down. Using the verses the deacon had written on a tablet for me, I read the same verses, including the page numbers, that led me to salvation. That's what it says. And if you don't get saved, you'll go to hell. Look, I'm coming by on Sunday morning. I'm going to pick you up and take you to that church. And both of you are going to get saved. Understand?
5: All that week I went around to family and friends, telling them they were going to church with us on Sunday. When Marley came down that weekend, she went with me to reconfirm with each one. That Sunday, we took our visitors down the aisle to the front where they filled three rows. After the sermon, the pastor gave an altar call, but no one responded. Somebody announced the last stanza, so I decided to act. I walked to the front row, snapped my fingers, and said, "First row, move out!" Dutifully, they followed a deacon to the basement to once again consider the gospel message. "Second row, move out! Let's go, come on! Third row, move out!" Every person that came with us that morning, after again hearing the good news of the gospel, professed faith in Jesus Christ. We were thrilled and God was merciful. He knew that I was innocent with a passion for everyone that I knew to be saved. But my dad and my mom and an uncle and aunt refused to go with us. That was a burden on my heart, especially my dad.
16: Where did all this interest in religion come from, Bill?
10: Marley. She wouldn't marry an unsaved man.
16: I had to convert to marry your mother, but I didn't let it consume me.
10: You made a verbal requirement from man, Dad. That's not the way to receive salvation. You must obey God's word in order to be saved.
16: I don't put much stock in religion, son.
10: I'm not talking about religion, Dad. I'm talking about a person, Jesus Christ. He's awesome.
16: I'm glad you found something that makes you happy, but I don't need it, Bill.
10: You're gonna miss heaven, Dad. I don't want you and Mom to spend eternity in hell.
16: How could a righteous God do something like that?
10: Because he gave his son to pay the penalty for our sins. How would you like it if I gave my life to save someone and they turned their back on us?
16: Their choice.
10: Exactly. God lets us choose, but heaven belongs to him, so he makes the rules. And he says heaven is a gift you receive when you receive Christ. You can't work your way there by doing good deeds. Or by going to a certain church.
16: Well, you make a good case, Bill.
10: So please, you and Mom, come to church with us next Sunday. It's Easter. We're celebrating his resurrection. Mom and Dad and my aunt and uncle and cousins all went with us that Sunday. And all of them walked the aisle and professed faith in Christ. So all my family, except an aunt and uncle, were saved within 6 months of my salvation. What a savior. Marley and I were married the following August, and we both went off to Bible college where God called me to preach. God gave us 4 wonderful children, all of them serving the Lord. Praise God for Marley's character and conviction, steadfast in her determination not to marry a man who was not saved. Now she has a husband who was an evangelist. And thanks to that, many others have come to Christ. God is faithful.
2: Listening friend, there are many ways to spend your time, but only one way that leads to eternal life. Jesus said, "I am the way, the truth, and the life. No man cometh unto the Father but by me." Invite him into your heart and life, and begin that walk of holiness. The Bible says, "For whosoever shall call upon the name of the Lord shall be saved." There is no special prayer. God looks on the heart. If you need counsel in making this life-changing decision for Christ, we encourage you to call 1-888-NEED-HIM. 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And our address? 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
19: I am reminded of your sincere faith, which first lived in your grandmother Lois and in your mother Eunice, and I am persuaded now lives in you also. I am Rob West. 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Okay, so most of the time when we think about the value of moms, it's about things you just can't put a price on, like love and tenderness, guidance and wisdom that moms naturally pour out for their families. But what if we did put a monetary value on what a typical mother does for her family, day in and day out? What would her paycheck look like if that were a, quote, paying job? Salary.com has attempted just that. Their latest salary survey breaks down the roles a typical mom plays throughout the week, and the findings are eye-opening. Working moms, on top of their professional responsibilities, put in an average of 54 hours a week running their households, caring for children, managing schedules, keeping things on track. And for stay-at-home moms, the data suggests they're putting in the equivalent of 15-hour days, 7 days a week. That includes everything from chef, teacher, and nurse to event planner, financial manager, counselor, chauffeur, and sometimes even conflict negotiator. For all that, the annual base salary of your typical mom should be, are you ready for this? $206,000, given all the jobs she does on a regular basis. Now, that does not include pay premiums that companies may offer to retain excellent employees, such as bonuses, overtime, and hazard pay. Factor in those perks, and your average stay-at-home mom could earn more than $250,000 a year. And I think we can all agree they're worth every penny. Of course, no paycheck could ever reflect what moms are truly worth. Their value can't be measured in dollars because what they give is deeply personal and profoundly spiritual. And that's why Scripture calls us to honor them. So how can we honor our mothers this Sunday? Proverbs 31:28 gives us a beautiful picture of a virtuous woman's family. Her children rise up and call her blessed, her husband also, and he praises her. In this picture, her family doesn't just feel grateful. They express it. They speak words of blessing over her life. This is one of the simplest and most powerful ways to honor your mother. Tell her how much she means to you. Thank her for the sacrifices she's made, the love she's poured out, and the ways she's reflected God's character. But honoring your mother goes beyond words. As she grows older, honor takes on a new shape. It begins to look like care, practical, intentional care. This isn't just a nice idea, it's a biblical mandate. Jesus addressed this directly in Mark 7, 10 through 13. He confronted the Pharisees for avoiding their responsibility to care for their aging parents. They claimed their financial resources were korban, meaning set apart for God, and therefore unavailable for family needs. But Jesus saw through the facade. Thus you nullify the word of God by your tradition that you have handed down. In other words, their so-called devotion to God was a cover for selfishness. True devotion to God is never divorced from loving people, especially those in our own households. In God's economy, honoring your mother means more than a holiday. It means living a life of gratitude, service, and responsibility. Whether that means offering encouragement, financial help, or simply your time and presence, it's an act of obedience and love. So this Mother's Day, let your words be full of praise. But don't stop there. Look for ways to serve her, bless her, and care for her in tangible ways. In doing so, you reflect the heart of Christ and fulfill one of the most foundational commands in Scripture: honor your father and your mother. So this Sunday, take time to thank the mom in your life, your mother, your wife, your grandmother, or even a spiritual mother who's walked with you in faith. Let her know she's seen. Let her know she's loved. And let her know that her work, though sometimes unnoticed, is never in vain. Because when a mother faithfully serves her family, prays over her children, and passes on her faith, she's not just shaping a home, she's shaping eternity. I hope that's an encouragement to you today and a reminder to bless and love and serve the moms in your life as we celebrate this wonderful day, Mother's Day. We'll be right back.
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22: Thank you for taking my call. I have a question. My wife and I are both 70, both retired school teachers. I'm retired military through Army Reserve. Through the years, we've invested a lot into agriculture, farm property, and that sort of thing. My question is, we still have a desire to invest, but at age 70, and all of our retirement is not tied into the stock market. It's tied into a fixed retirement system. What advice would you give on that?
19: Yeah, it's a great question. And I love the idea of diversification. So as you think about kind of what your sources of income are in the future, the good news is that, you know, as retired teachers plus a military retirement, that likely means steady, reliable income, which could give you some flexibility in how you'd invest. But let me walk through each piece of this. And I think first step is to really talk about your foundation, if you will. So before investing anything new, let me just ask, are your pensions covering your living expenses?
22: Well and beyond.
19: Okay. And are you drawing Social Security?
22: We are, yes.
19: Okay. And do you already have an emergency fund of 6 to 12 months?
22: Yes.
19: Okay, great. And no debt?
22: Credit card, but we pay that off each month.
19: Got it. Okay.
22: So actually, no debt.
19: Yeah, excellent. So that's great, because that means that investing can become about growth, inflation protection, legacy, and extra lifestyle flexibility. I think it's important, though, for you to define, if you haven't already, how much is enough with regard to your lifestyle. And you may have already had that, you know, discussion and prayerful consideration. But once you define enough for your lifestyle, then it's really not that hard to say, okay, how much would we need beyond what we're currently bringing in terms of guaranteed income to support that lifestyle now and into the future, given some of the unknowns, which would largely be medically related. And once you define enough, not only for your lifestyle, but then for your ultimate accumulation, now you're freed up to begin to give even more than you already are, because you know what your finish line is. Let's talk about where the money is right now. So the money beyond, you know, what you're just bringing in on a guaranteed basis each month that you have right now, is that largely, you know, sitting in a bank account? Do you have a thrift savings plan? Do you have, you know, CDs or brokerage accounts? What do you have currently?
22: Currently, and of course, while we were still actively working, we contributed to a 403B, 457B. And so we have quite a bit of money tied up in that, which has a fixed rate income on it. And then we do also have CDs at our local bank.
19: Okay.
22: Because we're agriculture related, you know, we're still income generating, I guess, because
19: sure.
22: We're in the cattle business. So
19: yeah.
22: We're very blessed.
19: And yeah. I love that. And so as you think about investing, are you thinking about maybe changing the investment strategy with the 403B or 457? Or are you talking about leaving that at a fixed rate and just putting the surplus you have on a monthly basis to work, or both?
22: At some point, whenever the required distribution is required,
19: yeah.
22: Perhaps rolling that over into a different type of investment.
19: Yeah.
22: But mainly the excess right now.
19: Got it. Yeah. So one thought on that is, at any point you could roll the 403B and 457, as long as you've separated from service, to an IRA, which at 70 and a half gives you the option. And I realize, you know, you're both there. That gives you the option to do what are called qualified charitable distributions, so that as you begin at 73 to have required minimums, and you could start that even now if you wanted to, you're able to satisfy those required minimums by giving direct to 501c3 charities from your IRA, and that is never added to your taxable income. It's the only way to get that money out of these 403Bs and 457s without ever paying any tax, because you got the deduction when it went in, and if it goes straight to charity coming out through a qualified charitable distribution, you never pay any tax. And again, starting at 73, any money that's, you know, comes out by way of a qualified charitable distribution would also count toward your required minimum. So just keep that in mind. That's a phenomenal strategy. With regard to the surplus you have now, you know, I think just getting this working for you, you know, in maybe a 50-50 type split. I mean, normally at age 70, you know, we would think maybe a 40 in stocks, 60 in bonds, you would have the ability to do something a little more aggressive, because, you know, you've got your base covered, if you will, and you have, you know, so much that you've already accumulated. And so if you wanted to go 50-50, you could. But the idea would be to get into some, you know, high quality, broadly diversified mutual funds or exchange traded funds. And, you know, at a high level, you'd want somewhere around 40 to 50 in a stock orientation, somewhere between 50 and 60 in a bond type orientation. And the idea would be that that would, over time, provide some inflation protection, some growth, and give you the ability with appreciation to either hang on to that, you know, as a blessing to your heirs, or again, as fuel for continued giving. Does that make sense?
22: It does.
19: Okay.
22: Okay. Very helpful.
19: All right. Thank you, Ted.
22: I appreciate you very, very much. We'll continue to pray for your ministry.
19: Thank you, sir. That means a lot. And call anytime. Let's see. Indiana is where we're headed next. Hi, Karen. Go right ahead.
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19: Yeah. I mean, you've got a couple of options. 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And then I'll give you a third one, Health Sherpa, S-H-E-R-P-A. Any of those, could be an alternative to healthcare.gov. 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
1: Okay. All right. Thank you very much.
19: All right. We appreciate your call today. Well, folks, we're up against our next break here. We come back. We've got some great questions coming up. We do have some lines open. We'd love to hear from you. That number, 800-525-7000. You can call right now. By the way, if you count on this broadcast, it's been an encouragement to you. Maybe you've learned something along the way. 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
19: 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All right, let's head back to the phones. Let's go to Minnesota. Kevin, go ahead.
23: Hi, how are you guys today?
19: Good, thank you.
23: Good. Quick question. 4 years ago, my mother passed and left a very small inheritance to my daughter, who's now 18. And at the time, I'm not going to say the financial institution, but it's local and they are a very well-recognized place. But they said that they would just put it in their general fund. And it has not done anything for her since then. So she's 18 now. I would like some advice on where can we move this to? How do we move it without penalties from them? Or into something that would be beneficial for her, because she wants to start contributing now. She's working full time and also going to a secondary school. So,
19: got it. Okay. Yeah. So I think the first question is always, what is the goal? Because at 18, this is the perfect age to start building long-term wealth, but we've got to really clarify the purpose for this money. It could be used for college expenses. It could be used for a first car. This could be her emergency savings, or, you know, this could be the beginning of long-term investments or even retirement. As long as she has earned income, she could, you know, put this money in a Roth IRA. And that would be incredibly powerful if it grew for the next 50 years, tax-free. I can only imagine what that could grow to. But she may have other more pressing needs for this that's going to help her to start strong and avoid, you know, interest to have to be paid on something like a college loan or a car loan. So, you know, I think that's really the first question here. Do you have some thoughts on that?
23: Yeah, so what I would like to see her do that I wasn't successful in doing is to invest for the long term and for a retirement for her. I don't think she's going to incur a whole lot of debt. She will some, but I, you know, and the amount that she has to use right now is we put, I believe it was $2,982 in there. 4 years ago or 3 years ago, actually, and it's gained a whole whopping $158.
19: Yeah. Sorry.
23: So it's time to get it somewhere else and sure. Do something with it. And I'm not having anybody manage it. The person I knew personally that works there, they're like, oh yeah, just put it in here and we can work something with you later. And I'm like, okay.
19: Does she have a part-time job or is she planning to work?
23: Yes, she is. So she's going to be going to a tech school and working at the same time. So the work will be part-time, but she wants to start giving to that.
19: Great. Yeah, I mean, so the best thing to do, because she has earned income, would be to open a Roth IRA. She could move, you know, the money out. You'd have to call them and find out if there's any penalties or lockups or anything like that. Hopefully not. I'd open that Roth IRA at Fidelity or Schwab and then either withdraw the money from what it's in now or just transfer it over, make that her contribution for the year. And then she could add more to it. You're just going to have to help her think about how to distinguish between, in terms of new contributions moving forward, what is truly for the long term. That's the, you know, going into her long-term retirement plan that she's not going to touch until after 59 and a half, and what she needs to start putting aside in, you know, emergency funds or, you know, money for spending, you know, expenses, lifestyle spending while she's in college, or a car, or a, you know, an apartment when she gets out. So you're going to have to help her decide how much goes in each of those buckets. But for the portion that's for the long term, the Roth is the ideal place for that. And once you open that account and fund it with the initial contribution and new contributions moving forward, in terms of how to invest it, I'll give you two options. One would be a robo-advisor at Schwab called the Schwab Intelligent Portfolios. It's very low cost, and it'll basically just, you know, automatically invest it for her using low-cost ETFs. So she'd own a broad kind of swath of the market, largely stock-oriented because of her age. And as a part of the opening of the account, she'll indicate, or you'll help her indicate, this is for, you know, retirement 50 years from now. The other option, if you want more of a hands-on approach, would be to go to our friends at soundmindinvesting.org, subscribe to the Sound Mind Investing newsletter, and then they'll give you, in the print and or the digital Sound Mind Investing newsletter, they'll give you the funds to invest in their strategy called Just the Basics. And that would give you everything you need. And either one of those could work well. One is more of a kind of a robo smartphone app automated solution. And the other is just a little more hands-on, but would still take all the guesswork out.
23: And that's where we would roll this into, is either Sound Mind Investing.
19: Well, no, that would be, Sound Mind Investing would be the where you get the funds to invest in through their newsletter. But in either case, you'd want to open the account at Fidelity or Schwab, the Roth IRA. If you wanted to use the robo-advisor, I'd use Schwab, and then you'd use the Schwab Intelligent Portfolios to actually do the investments for you or for her.
23: Okay. All right. And she needs a minimum of how much to start an account with one of them?
19: Well, there's basically no minimum.

0: It's called Open Hands Finance. It's a workbook with a podcast that goes with it that will walk her through kind of all the key building block ideas from a biblical perspective on how to manage money God's way. And I think she'll love it. It's built for somebody, you know, exactly her age, and we'll send it to you as our gift, okay?
1: I appreciate it. She's a numbers girl, so this will be wonderful for her.
0: Awesome. It's called Open Hands Finance. It's coming your way. Hang on the line. Our team will get your information. Thanks for your call. Well, that's going to do it for us today. A big thanks to my team today. So thankful for our call screener today, as well as Dan and Amy and Jim. Couldn't do them without them. Hope you'll come back and join us next time, and we'll do it all over again. Until then, God bless you. Bye-bye.
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3: This is Max McLean. The story of Jesus runs through the entire Bible from Genesis to Revelation. And after he created paradise, something went wrong. What happened that caused his creation, Adam and Eve, to disobey him and fall into nakedness and shame? Listen to the Bible from Genesis 3. Now the serpent was more crafty than any of the wild animals the Lord God had made. He said to the woman, "Did God really say you must not eat from any tree in the garden?" The woman said to the serpent, "We may eat fruit from the trees in the garden, but God did say, you must not eat fruit from the tree that is in the middle of the garden, and you must not touch it, or you will die." "You will not surely die," the serpent said to the woman, "for God knows that when you eat of it, your eyes will be opened, and you will be like God, knowing good and evil." When the woman saw that the fruit of the tree was good for food and pleasing to the eye and also desirable for gaining wisdom, she took some and ate it. She also gave some to her husband who was with her, and he ate it. Then the eyes of both of them were opened, and they realized they were naked. So they sewed fig leaves together and made coverings for themselves. Then the man and his wife heard the sound of the Lord God as he was walking in the garden in the cool of the day. And they hid from the Lord God among the trees of the garden. But the Lord God called to the man, "Where are you?" He answered, "I heard you in the garden, and I was afraid because I was naked, so I hid." And he said, "Who told you you were naked? Have you eaten from the tree that I commanded you not to eat from?" The man said, "The woman you put here with me, she gave me some fruit from the tree, and I ate." Then the Lord God said to the woman, "What is this you have done?" The woman said, "The serpent deceived me, and I ate." From Genesis 3. Listen to the Bible. It's great for the soul.
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5: Back to Genesis with Dr. John Morris, scientist with the Institute for Creation Research. Dr. Morris, have any feathered dinosaurs been found?
6: Chris, this is a popular evolutionary story, but it's quite controversial. Some do seem to have a frayed neck fringe, but these are not feathers. Many experts consider them to be just the decayed remnants of dinosaur skin. Dinosaurs were evidently reptilian, very, very different from birds. It's not just the bones and the skin, but the organs and the physiology, the birthing schemes and everything. You can't change one into another just by saying so. Biblically, reptiles didn't change into birds. Land animals were created on day 6 of creation week and birds on day 5, backwards from the evolutionary scenario. Birds have always been birds and reptiles have always been reptiles. And they've been that way ever since back in Genesis.
5: For more on creation, visit our website at www.icr.org. I'm Chris O'Brien. Thanks for tuning in.
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0: plans are being laid to form a mammoth superorganization which might rival the labor unions in membership and influence. I'll be back in a moment with the amazing facts about growing giants and danger.
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0: Hello, this is Joe Cruz and the Amazing Facts broadcast, Facts Which Affect You. You know, friends, the word ecumenical is now commonly on the lips of many church leaders around the world. The ecumenical movement that started in earnest way back in the early 1960s has been slowly plodding toward its goal of actual organic union of all churches. The great desire in the heart of Christians for centuries has been that of unity and that of joining together. So, we ask the question today, is the ecumenical movement fulfilling God's plans? Certainly, the Bible makes it clear that God desires His followers to be united. In fact, Jesus prayed to that end. In that great high priestly prayer recorded in the 17th chapter of John, verse 21, we find Him praying in these words, that they all may be one as Thou, Father, art in Me, and I in Thee, that they also may be one in Us, that the world may believe that Thou hast sent Me. So we find that the great longing in the heart of Christians has been that of unity. Now the word ecumenical simply means worldwide or universal. And when used in connection with a church, it bespeaks an earnest desire for a worldwide, universal church. Since 1900, there have been scores of concerted actions on the part of church members and church leaders to bring about an amalgamation or a merger of all the major denominations. For over 20 years now, Protestants and Catholics have set aside 1 week each year to pray for Christian unity. In some years, the material used in both Catholic and Protestant churches has been identical. Many times, they've gotten together in a week of prayer for Christian unity, participating in joint prayer services and Bible study. When this annual week of prayer was initiated over 25 years ago, it was widely regarded as a rather far-fetched idea. Many felt it would be absolutely impossible for Catholics and Protestants to ever come close to one another in Christian fellowship or unity. We've made rapid strides in what is termed the ecumenical movement in the last 20 years, friends, but right now it seems to have slowed down just a little bit. And I would say that much of the impetus that came to it a few years ago for merging churches came from Dr. Eugene Carson Blake and his proposal made back in 1960. Now, he was speaking at Dean Pike's Episcopal Church in San Francisco, and at that time, Dr. Blake was a leader in the Presbyterian Church, and he suggested that the four major Protestant denominations merge to form one super Protestant church that would represent some 18 million church members. In fact, he called for a truly democratic church government with a hospitality that would reach out to a wide variety of theological thought and worship. Immediate responses came from the other denominations. Many of them called, in fact, and telegraphed and wrote saying, "Why leave us out?" And as a result, committees have been meeting through these intervening years, and organic union of some large denominations has already been achieved. Now, friends, such a consolidation of members and powers could rapidly sweep us under the age of power structure religion. Such mergers could finally concentrate into greater influence of the labor unions, even, of this country. Perhaps more than any other man, Pope John 23 popularized the term ecumenical. What did he have in mind? In one of his encyclical letters addressed not just to the church, not just to the faithful, but to the whole world, he made a clarion call appealing to the separated brethren, that is, all Protestants. And it was for the separated brethren to find their way back to the Mother Church. Now, this has been Rome's plan and desire. In Rome, Professor Garnet said, "Rome is well pleased to see other Christians marching toward unity because, in her opinion, this will inevitably lead to a return to the fold under one sole shepherd, the Pope." But you know, friends, Jesus also has a plan for unity, and He prayed about it. I read it a moment ago, "that they all may be one as Thou, Father, art in Me and I in Thee." Now, this was the great prayer. But how is God's plan of unity to come about, friends? Is God's plan to be fulfilled through church mergers? Is God's plan to be fulfilled through an amalgamation of all the denominations? Is that what the great God of heaven had in mind? God's Word has some very interesting things to say on this subject. In John 10:16, Jesus said, "And other sheep I have, which are not of this fold, them also I must bring." All right, now there are many folds. Jesus has sheep in all of them. "Other sheep I have," he said, "which are not of this fold." I'll tell you, friend, it's a wonderful thing to realize that God has his people everywhere. In fact, he has his people in every organization, every church, every denomination, every religion even in the world. And Jesus said, "Other sheep I have which are not of this fold, them also I must bring, and they shall hear my voice, and there shall be one fold and one shepherd." Now listen, I propose for your thinking that when those words of Jesus are fulfilled, there will be real Christian unity. Do you agree with that, friends? One fold and one shepherd? That is real Christian unity. But how in the world is it ever going to come about? Let me read this text again, putting the emphasis where I think Jesus put it when he spoke. "Other sheep I have, which are not of this fold, them also I must bring." Now listen, this unity is not something that man is going to work up. It isn't something man is going to accomplish. It is something Jesus is going to do. "Them also I must bring." How is he going to bring them? "They shall hear my voice, and there shall be one fold and one shepherd." Yes, Christian unity is going to come as a result of hearing the voice of Jesus and following in his footsteps. Now turn to 1 John 2:6, and notice what John says. "He that saith he abideth in him ought himself also so to walk, even as he walked." Jesus said, "Why call me Lord, and do not the things that I tell you?" You see, friends, you don't walk in the steps of Jesus unless you follow his word. And Jesus says, "You don't follow as I've set the way and marked out the path for you." Christian unity will come as a result of hearing the voice of Jesus and then walking in his footsteps. And friends, I maintain that when we're walking in the steps of Jesus, we're going to be walking in the same path. Doesn't that sound logical? If all of us are walking in the same steps of Jesus, we'll all be together. You think of it for a moment. Jesus marked out the way. He marked out the steps that I'm to walk. And he said, "I'm the way. Walk in my steps." Now, if you follow those steps and walk in those steps, will we not be walking on the same paths? Will we not be walking the same way? Now, I hear people say, "Well, you know, all the different churches are going to the same place. We're just on different roads leading there. We're all going up the same mountain." And yet, my friend, the churches are as different as day and night. If you study the fundamental beliefs of different churches, as I've done, you'll find they're very different. There's a tremendous variety. Man has decided that the only way to bring about unity is to agree on those points that they see eye to eye on, and where they disagree, just forget it. Just forget it, that's right. Get rid of those disagreements and we'll join you. In fact, it has just about come down to the place where they're going to unite on just one fact. There is a God. You know, one of the latest moves is a plan for an ecumenical Bible. There are committees at work now to prepare a Bible that will be acceptable to Protestants, Catholics, Jews, Mohammedans, Hindus, Buddhists, even communists. An ecumenical Bible, it's called. One that will be accepted by everybody. You know, I've thought of how much twisting and turning they're going to have to do with this book to make it acceptable to such a wide divergence of thought as to be found in all these different philosophies. Jesus said that real unity is to be found in walking in his steps, walking in the path that Jesus marked out for our feet. Listen, friend, God is not in any movement that's based on compromise of principle, compromise of truth, or is an enormous man-made operation. The words of Jesus could be fulfilled so simply if we'd only do what Jesus asked us to do. He said, "My people hear my voice and they follow me." And when we listen to the voice of Jesus and follow in his steps, that path is going to lead us into the same identical way. Now somebody asks, how may I know which is the true church? Dr. Milner said this, there is but one inquiry to make, namely, which is the true church? By solving this one question, you will answer every religious controversy that's ever been or ever can be agitated. Well, I guess he's right. It's easy to open a safe if you know the combination. So you can readily learn the truth when you locate the true church. Paul tells us in 1 Timothy 3:15 that the church of the living God is the pillar and the ground of the truth. Now you make a list of all the things that Jesus taught. Write them all down, then examine the facts. Look for the church that's keeping all the commandments of God by faith in Jesus Christ. Now, notice what I said, all the commandments, not just 9, but all 10. The way to find the true church of today is to look right back to the very beginning and find out what it was that Christ gave to the church in his word, and then see if the church of the last days fits in with the church back there in its teaching. I think about the Broken Stone Mission in South America. Some years ago, when missionaries went into the high Andes mountains, they found Indians there who had heard about the gospel. They loved what they heard because it told them about Jesus and his love. It told of his forgiveness of their sins. They noticed that people who accepted this message cleaned up their lives and were happy. And the tribe wanted the missionaries to send in some teachers that they too might know this wonderful message. The leaders sadly told them that it would be impossible because of the lack of means. And there were no teachers to send, and the money was lacking. And the Indians asked, well, how long will it be? And they replied, we can't foresee anything this side of 18 months. The Indians were disappointed that a teacher couldn't come immediately. But they were delighted also to think that they would plan on having somebody in the future. And then they began to think, and they said, now listen, when a teacher comes to our tribe, how will we know whether he's teaching the true message or not? And the leader of the missionaries thought for a moment and then reached down and picked up a soft sandstone. Breaking it in two, he said, you keep one half of this stone, I'll take the other half. When we send in the teacher, he'll bring this half of the stone. You put the stones together, and if they fit, you'll know that it's a teacher that we're sending. Well, 18 months later, true to their promise, a missionary teacher came. The Indians were a bit skeptical and wanted to be sure, so they asked him to produce the stone, which he did. The Indian chief took the stones and brought them together slowly. The irregular notches fit perfectly, and he knew the people of promise had at last come. And they called that mission station the Broken Stone Mission to this very day. Now, friends, in the very same way, God's word is one half of the stone. And only the church whose teachings match every notch of the Bible truths can be the one fulfilling God's call for true unity. So, ecumenism is fine if it's based upon obedience to God and finding the truth as it really is in Jesus and making that the rule of life. Well, we're just about out of time today, friends, but if you would like to have today's message about ecumenism, why not write for it? It's free for the asking, and all you need do is write and ask for broadcast number 236. And now, this is Joe Cruz saying goodbye for today.

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1: Welcome to Focus on Healthy Foods, where we try and help people dispel those myths in their minds about vegetarian cooking, that it's not weird, it's not hard, and it's not expensive. It can be as expensive as you want it to be, but for these growing families, like we have Marlena Butler with us today, and she's got a growing family and a husband, and she's trying to help be healthier. Marlena, I want to welcome you back.
2: Thank you so much. I have to say I have learned so much, and I am excited. I'm ready to go grocery shopping now.
1: All right. And that other laughter is Melody Prettyman with me again today.
3: Hi,
1: and I'm so glad to have you here because we're going to talk about one of my favorite subjects.
2: She means it.
1: I do. Every time I talk to her, it's like, do you know what I tried this time with it? Marlena, I'm talking about quinoa, not quinoa, like I thought it was at first.
3: Now, tell the listeners out there, spell that for them.
1: It's Q-U-I-N, like Nancy, O-A, and it looks like quinoa or quinoa, but it's quinoa. And Marlena, I have to tell you, it's Melody's fault that I have fallen in love with quinoa. I had come across it on from some article I read on the internet. It got my attention, but I didn't really. I mean, I fell in love with it when I tried her quinoa loaf in her cookbook.
2: Okay.
1: And it's not a loaf. It makes a 9x13 pan. It's a healthy, good sized pan. Full, and it's, you know, fills it, but you can freeze it. I eat on that, you know, for a week or more, and I will eat it for breakfast. I'll grab it in the morning for breakfast, and it's one of those things, like most of Melody's, you can make it to your taste. She has cashews in it, and I don't want the cashews in it. I like cashews, but I don't like hard chunky stuff in with my soft meals. I'm just weird like that. So like I just take her advice and say, you know, you don't like it, don't put it in. Mm-hmm. But I have been running late in the morning, and I portion it out. You know, I've put some in the freezer, and then I have some in the refrigerator. I'll grab that, zap it, or put it in the microwave, and I probably shouldn't do that, but I do. And that's my breakfast.
3: Mm-hmm.
1: And it's one of those things that you can season to taste. You can put more seasonings in it. I know Angie Lomacang likes her Jamaican spices and that stuff, so she can add those in there and, you know, really make it to her taste.
3: Well, quinoa doesn't really have a flavor. So you're dealing with something that has more of the tofu side of flavor.
1: Mm-hmm.
3: It's going to take on whatever you give it.
2: Okay.
1: But now I have to say, I will eat it plain.
3: I do too, but I'll eat tempeh plain.
1: But I like the quinoa. I will eat it like oatmeal.
3: Mm-hmm.
1: I will take some in a dish and just heat it up a little bit, put a little bit of soy milk on it, some cinnamon, just like I would oatmeal. Mm-hmm. I love it, and I love it in dishes. And quinoa is not only tastes good, but it's probably the best-kept secret out there right now, and I really want everybody to know about it.
3: You know, it's really coming up fast. They have you know, you can eat a cup of quinoa, and that's a single serving size.
1: Mm-hmm.
3: Of a cooked. This is already cooked. And most of the time, quinoa is usually a cup of quinoa to 2.5 cups, depending. You know, there's even
1: of water.
3: Red quinoa. So of the water, and you cook it until the water's gone. Once the water's
1: just
3: gone.
1: Just like you would rice.
3: Just like you would rice, and I keep the lid on it and kind of fluff it, because it goes in these little, tiny little round, like balls, hard balls, like tapioca, but they're smaller, and it comes out and it bursts open. But it's just this most amazing grain, which some people say it's really a seed, but it's a grain. And people who are allergic to wheat, they can use this product because it is a gluten-free product.
1: If they're allergic to soy, if they can't use soy, they can use this.
3: And it sticks together, not as much as your short grain rice, but I make burgers out of it. I make loaves out of it. I use it for like, if I want to make sloppy joes or I want to, you know what? What about a taco? When was the last time you put meat on a taco? You don't eat meat. You know, you can take your taco seasoning and season this quinoa and use that quinoa, that grain in there for your taco meat.
4: Really? I do that with that like Mexican type lasagna I told you about.
3: Yes, she
4: I
3: told
4: made
3: me
4: it
3: about
4: instead
3: that.
4: Of a layer of meat, you know, ground beef, you know, or even the meat substitutes. Mm-hmm. I just got it in my head one day. I had some quinoa that already cooked and I just put a layer in there just like I would meat. And with the salsa and the, you know, the seasonings and all that, it was just tasted just like a Mexican lasagna.
3: Yeah, it takes on that flavor. Mm-hmm. In the morning time, and I tried this because Nikki called me and she was like, guess what I did with the quinoa? She was so happy. I got so tickled at her. I said, you know, I'm going to try some other things with that because I had talked to Chef Mark Anthony and we're doing a cooking program in the fall together. And I said, let's do a program on quinoa.
4: Oh, amen.
3: Just for Nikki.
4: Yes.
3: And so I've been experimenting a little bit more in detail and for my next cookbook especially. And it was amazing how I just took a banana. And now I use a rice cooker. You know me and my rice cooker. Mm-hmm. I travel all over the place. So one of the things I take with me everywhere is a rice cooker.
4: I bought a rice cooker.
3: Yes.
4: Praise the Lord. After we talked about this, you know, experimenting with this, what you're going to talk about, I bought a rice cooker my quinoa.
3: Yeah. You know, I put my rice, I cook beans in it. I soak beans overnight and I do beans in it. But this morning I wanted to try a breakfast with it. And so I took a banana and I sliced my banana up. I put my quinoa in there with the water. And then I took like a few dates and put down in it a few walnuts, just a handful of my walnuts in there. I took an apple, doesn't matter what kind, so don't worry about if it's a Gala or if it's a Delicious. It doesn't matter. Just
4: whatever you have.
3: Skin and all. You know, those are wonderful vitamins in the skin. And I chopped them up, took the seeds out, chopped them up, put it in there, took a little bit of cinnamon, just a little touch of nutmeg. You can put vanilla in there. You can put a vanilla bean in there, shut the lid,
4: anything
3: and I turned it
4: taste.
3: On. Yes, and I turned on the whole grain.
4: How long does that take?
3: Couldn't tell you. The rice cooker doesn't tell me. I just did it in my rice cooker, but of course when the liquid's all evaporated, and I put it on the brown rice because it's a whole grain, and it probably at the most 20 minutes.
4: Well, Marlena, that's something that you could make in the morning.
2: Absolutely.
4: You know, with your girls, and you could put things in that they like.
3: Just throw it
2: quick
3: in there.
2: And let it go.
3: Let it go. Now, if you didn't want to put apple in there, say you wanted more of a berry one, then you could put some blueberries, and you can put
2: strawberries.
3: Put what you want down in there.
4: Mm.
3: It was amazing. I opened that up, and I took it out. I was at my friend's house, and when I tried it, and I said, here, I want you to try this. She said, what did you put in there for sugar? I said, nothing.
4: Nothing.
3: But, you know, the banana, the apple. Apple and the dates, and it wasn't that many dates. It was so good. You could put coconut in it. I mean, put what you want in there. Let the imagination
4: Marlena,
3: run.
4: She's making this up as she goes along.
3: She is. She can tell by the look on my face. That's how I do. You know, these thoughts come in and you do it and it works every time.
4: See, and you can do that too. I'm excited for you and you know, your family. And the girls, you'll see their faces light up and say, oh, what if we put this in?
2: Yeah.
3: And here's a grain that when it's cooked, it has 220 calories.
4: Wow. In the cup.
3: Right, in the cup. 40 grams of carbohydrates. 40 grams. Now, these are not your simple carbohydrates. Mm-hmm. These are our fuel, our energy.
2: That's
3: these
2: right.
3: are complex carbohydrates. We need them.
4: Yep.
3: We need the carbohydrates.
4: Right.
3: 8 grams of protein. You know, so many people out there are saying, oh, I don't know. I need meat for protein.
2: Right.
3: This is a complete
2: It'll
3: protein.
2: Substitute it.
4: See, and we've also learned that it has all 8 essential amino acids that they would get, you know, some of those from meat too. So it has it.
3: Absolutely. Not only that, it's the glycemic load is low because when your blood sugar spikes, when you have something that, you know, it's high in the glycemic index, this one here registers about 18 out of 250. So people out there who are diabetic and they're saying, oh, I have to watch my carbohydrates. That's
2: perfect.
3: It's perfect for them.
4: And Marlena, you said your girls are into sports and they're very active.
2: Very
4: they
2: active
4: need this.
2: In sports.
4: They need this. They need this type of food that's
3: fiber.
2: Energy food.
3: Yeah,
2: that's,
3: absolutely.
4: Exactly.
3: If it has 5 grams of fiber,
4: mm-hmm.
3: has five, and that's before we put the apple in there. which has pectin, your fiber. Look what it has in there. Your nuts, your protein there, your fats.
2: Right.
3: 20% of the daily value of folate. This is your B vitamin that's so important to us. 30% of magnesium throughout the day. I mean, I could just go on and on. The phosphorus, the copper,
4: the iron,
3: the magnesium, the iron, manganese. These are essential minerals to our bodies. And we're getting them in one complete grain.
4: It's interesting when you sent me to the internet about this list of things about quinoa. Mm-hmm. And it says here the other highly beneficial compounds of vitamins and minerals in this food. And the Incas reverently called this mother of all grains.
3: Mother of all grain.
4: Mm-hmm. Yeah. Mm-hmm. I mean, it's just complete. Mm-hmm. I've been so excited about it. I've put it in with Italian foods, with Mexican foods. I eat it. Just like I said, like an oatmeal, it has an unusual texture in your mouth. Mm-hmm. It's not, it makes you stand up and say, I'm eating something really good here. It's not mushy.
3: It's not cooked even. Have you noticed it has a little bit of that crunchy texture to it?
4: It does. Mm-hmm. And it has almost, someone described it as almost a nutty taste.
3: Mm-hmm.
4: To me, it does have a flavor. It's not all that bland.
3: Mm-hmm.
4: But yet, to me, it just takes on any flavor. And I just, like I said, I have just fallen in love with quinoa. I just really, really like it.
3: I had a recipe that I did when I was in Washington State this past year. And I wanted to do something different. And I used quinoa, you know, readily. And I had people that were gluten-free. And I made a wonderful salad out of the quinoa. It was a big hit for people who had never eaten a grain. A salad. Mm-hmm. Yeah, I took a cup of quinoa and I followed the cooking directions. So this is the quinoa that I used. One red onion diced. I took a red onion. I diced it up really fine. 2 tablespoons of garlic minced. I always like fresh garlic, so I don't buy it in the jar minced. And if you want more, what do? Put more in, right?
4: You put more in, right.
3: If you don't want garlic, what do?
4: Leave it out.
3: I put 2 cups of tomatoes diced. These were fresh Roma tomatoes.
4: Mm-hmm.
3: Or your little cherry tomatoes. I put fresh tomatoes in that salad. 1/4 cup of parsley. That parsley was fresh.
4: Okay.
3: I put fresh parsley in there. The juice of 2 limes and the juice of 1 lemon. I just squeezed that all over. 1 tablespoon of cumin and some salt. That was it. You talk about a clean taste. Something that was just, it didn't have, you know, it didn't burst with the type of flavor that most people get whenever they have a lot of fats in there. But everybody said, you know, that was really good. It left me wanting more of it.
4: Okay, now let me just ask you real quick, because we're almost out of time here. If somebody's out there listening, they're like, oh, well, sure, you know, that it's nice to say, you know, fresh chopped parsley and fresh tomatoes and the fresh lime and stuff. If they want to try this, is it fair to say that they could ease into this and not necessarily use the fresh items like this, maybe just get a taste of it and, you know, and maybe that will help them think like, well, maybe it would even taste better with the fresh stuff and just kind of give them a boost, you know, to jumpstart into this.
3: Right. You know what I always say about cooking? It's like a roadmap. You might have 40 different directions to get to the same location. It just depends on what direction you take.
4: Well, I hope you learned something, because I did, too.
2: I most certainly did, as always. I've got my notes. I'm ready.
4: All right. That girl's going grocery shopping.
2: I am. I can't wait.
4: Well, listeners, we're out of time, but thank you, Melody. Thank you, Marlena. Thank you. 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
2: I will let you guys know how it goes.
4: 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We want an update for our listeners. 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

0: This is Max McLean. The story of Jesus runs through the entire Bible from Genesis to Revelation. And after he created paradise, something went wrong. What happened that caused his creation, Adam and Eve, to disobey him and fall into nakedness and shame? Listen to the Bible from Genesis 3. Now the serpent was more crafty than any of the wild animals the Lord God had made. He said to the woman, "Did God really say you must not eat from any tree in the garden?" The woman said to the serpent, "We may eat fruit from the trees in the garden, but God did say, you must not eat fruit from the tree that is in the middle of the garden, and you must not touch it, or you will die." "You will not surely die," the serpent said to the woman, "for God knows that when you eat of it, your eyes will be opened and you will be like God, knowing good and evil." When the woman saw that the fruit of the tree was good for food and pleasing to the eye and also desirable for gaining wisdom, she took some and ate it. She also gave some to her husband who was with her, and he ate it. Then the eyes of both of them were opened, and they realized they were naked. So they sewed fig leaves together and made coverings for themselves. Then the man and his wife heard the sound of the Lord God as he was walking in the garden in the cool of the day. And they hid from the Lord God among the trees of the garden. But the Lord God called to the man, "Where are you?" He answered, "I heard you in the garden, and I was afraid because I was naked, so I hid." And he said, "Who told you you were naked? Have you eaten from the tree that I commanded you not to eat from?" The man said, "The woman you put here with me, she gave me some fruit from the tree, and I ate." Then the Lord God said to the woman, "What is this you have done?" The woman said, "The serpent deceived me, and I ate." From Genesis 3. Listen to the Bible. It's great for the soul.
1: Have you considered listening to the Bible in addition to reading it? You might find that listening helps you to receive God's Word. 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The Bible says that faith comes by hearing. Be able to hear the Word of God today and every day. 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

0: favorites.
1: Mine too. You know, it's not very long. Should we read it for our listeners?
0: Now, that's a great idea. Miss Jean, will you look it up?
1: Sure. I'll find it.
0: Leon's Christmas dinner idea is named after sheep, too, isn't it?
1: Oh, yes. The one Christmas dinner.
0: After the one lost sheep who was separated from the shepherd. That's in the parable that Jesus told.
1: Right. The parable of the lost sheep. It sounds like Addison feels a little lost, doesn't it?
0: Yeah, but does her dad realize it?
1: Oh, I don't know. Oh, hey, I have the psalm.
0: Great, read it for us.
1: Okay, Psalm 23. The Lord is my shepherd, I shall not want. He makes me to lie down in green pastures. He leads me beside the still waters. He restores my soul. He leads me in the paths of righteousness for his name's sake. Yea, though I walk through the valley of the shadow of death, I will fear no evil, for you are with me. Your rod and your staff, they comfort me. You prepare a table for me in the presence of my enemies. You anoint my head with oil. My cup runs over. Surely goodness and mercy shall follow me all the days of my life, and I will dwell in the house of the Lord forever.
0: Oh, that's a beautiful psalm. I hope that it brings comfort to the Harris family as they mourn.
1: Yes, and to all of our listeners who are sad about having lost someone. God is the Good Shepherd. We're never alone.
0: And we'll be here with you again next week when we'll hear more about the Christmas dinner plans, the Pathfinder hike, and will Haley apply for the job at the hotel?
1: We'll find out next time.
0: And from this Canadian director to all my American friends, have a happy Thanksgiving.
1: 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The Barbershop was written and produced by Jean Boonstra and post-produced in Ontario, Canada by Douglas Bruce and Danny Columbie. Recorded in Loveland, Colorado, Bowmanville, Ontario, and remotely from around the world. 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Lana was a loving mom, wife, friend, and a special part of the Discovery Mountain family.
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3: Do you have a Seventh-day Adventist friend, or have you heard of the Seventh-day Adventist Church but don't know much about it? 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
6: he's firing. Sergeant.
7: Yes, sir.
6: How many casualties?
7: I haven't checked yet, sir, but not very many. It was a decisive victory for us, sir.

0: Long live the Confederacy!
1: Check immediately and let me know.
0: Yes, sir.
1: A decisive victory for us, yes. At the expense of other human beings. Even if they are Yankees, they're still human. And that one moved. He's still alive. Sergeant! Sergeant! Can you hear me, soldier?
0: I'll check the casualty, mister. I'm sure that it is.
1: This man is still alive, Sergeant. Go get a stretcher.
2: Oh, this man, sir? Why, he's an enemy soldier.
1: He's human.
2: But, sir, he's a Yankee.
1: Go get a stretcher. We're going to take him to the medics.
2: Yes, sir.
3: Hi, this is Uncle Dan, giving a great big welcome to all you boys and girls.
4: And I'm Aunt Carol. But say, Uncle Dan, you left out a few of our fans in your welcome.
3: Oh, no. You mean like moms, dads, aunts, uncles, grandmas and grandpas, teens, bachelors, teachers?
4: Oh, there, Uncle Dan. But that is much better, because we welcome each and every one of you who are tuned in for our program today.
3: That we do. We're always glad when we can come your way and share a great story with you. Are you all ready, Aunt Carol?
4: I think so.
3: So, what's your story about?
4: Well, today I have a special Civil War story.
3: Wonderful. I love history, and especially like your historical stories, Aunt Carol. What do we call it?
4: I call it A Mother's Heart.

0: Lay him down here, Sergeant.
1: Yes, sir.
0: Careful. He's badly wounded. Oh. You run find the doctor and bring him here.
1: Yes, sir.
0: And hurry. Can you hear me? You're hurt pretty badly. We're trying to locate the doctor now. What's your name and rank? If you'll tell me your name, I'll try to get word to your folks.
2: Willie Albright.
0: Willie Albright? Your rank and organization? Regiment?
2: Lancaster, Pennsylvania.
0: Lancaster, Pennsylvania? That's where you live?
1: Here's a doctor, sir.
0: This man's hurt pretty badly, Doctor.
1: Oh, let him die. He's a Yankee.
0: Sergeant.
1: Well, Captain, he is a Yankee, and what's one Yankee more or less?
0: See what you can do for him, Doctor.
3: Lancaster, Pennsylvania is a peaceful village, untouched as yet by the ravages of the war between the states. The Albright home was also a peaceful place, now that Willie had gone off to war.
0: Oh, my, it's wonderful.
1: Absolutely wonderful.
3: What is, Silas?
1: The peace and quiet here since Willie's gone.
3: Why, Silas, shame on you for talking like that about your own son.
1: He's never been much of a son to us, and you know it. He's been nothing but trouble ever since he was a little tot. He wouldn't study, mind the teachers, work.
3: But he was a loving child.
1: Loving?
3: Don't be too hard on him, Silas. He's our own flesh and blood, you know.
1: Yes, I do know. And I... Well, I'm not blaming Willie for what he is. Not really. I'm blaming myself. I am his father, and I should have been more strict with him. I didn't teach him that disobedience always brings with it unpleasant results.
3: Well, he's my boy, and I love him. He's grown and gone now, Silas. Away to war. Can't you find it in your heart to forgive him?
1: Forgive Willie? Why, of course. It's myself I can't forgive.
4: Martha, here's a letter.
3: A letter, Silas, from Willie?
1: No, it's from Union headquarters.
3: Oh. Well, maybe it's about Willie. Hurry up and open it, Silas. Maybe Willie's been killed.
1: Mr. and Mrs. Silas Albright, Private Willie Albright, your son was missing in action on August 10th last.
3: I knew it.
1: However, word has just been received from the Confederate Army that one Private Willie Albright was made a prisoner of war on August 10th last. Oh. He is confined to a Confederate Army hospital in Richmond, Virginia.
3: He isn't dead, but he's badly wounded, about to die.
1: Now, not necessarily.
3: I know it, Silas. I can just feel it.
1: Now, Martha.
3: He's their enemy, isn't he? Well, they wouldn't put him in a hospital unless he was badly wounded and about to die.
1: Well, why wouldn't they?
3: Because he's their enemy.
1: Well, they're also human, even if they are rebels.
3: My poor boy. He needs me, Silas. I'm going to him.
1: Going to Richmond, Virginia?
3: My Willie needs me.
1: But, Martha, that's behind enemy lines. You can't get through.
3: I've got to try him.
1: Well, he won't appreciate it. You know how he's always resented our interference in any of his affairs.
3: He needs me, and I'm going to him.
1: Well, I don't understand you.
3: Of course you don't, Silas. Of course you don't. You're not a mother. Only a mother can understand another mother's heart.
1: Yeah. All right. What can I do to help you get ready?
3: Just give me the money for train fare to Washington and back.
1: Washington? Oh, why go to Washington?
3: I'm going to see President Lincoln and get a pass through to Richmond.
1: The president can't see you, dear. He's far too busy conducting the war. And besides, he won't give you a pass. And even if he would, the Confederates wouldn't honor it.
3: I'm going to Washington.
1: Oh, all right. take all that, will you?
3: Of course. You know very well how Willie loves cookies and fudge.
1: Yeah, but so much. A little, perhaps, yes, but all that. It's heavy.
3: I may need some along the way. Who can tell?
1: Who can fathom a mother's heart? Yeah, now, you have everything?
3: I hope so, Silas.
1: Of course, you have no idea when you'll be back, do you?
3: When Willie's well and able to come back with me.
1: Oh, my dear, he's a prisoner of war. They're not going to let him come home with you, well or not well. Anyway, I don't think you'll ever get there. President Lincoln won't permit you to even try to get through enemy lines.
3: He's a good man, Silas. He'll understand the mother's feelings.
1: He'll understand that this is war.
3: I'd better get on now.
1: Goodbye, Mother. Tell Willie hello for me and that I'm waiting for him to come home.
3: You're a darling, Silas. Goodbye, dear.
4: Yep, just a minute there. Where do you think you're going?
3: On the train.
4: But you can't.
3: Of course I can.
4: I'm the conductor here now. All the cars are already crowded. You'll have to wait for the next train.
3: This one goes to Washington?
4: Yes.
3: I have a ticket to Washington, see?
4: Well, just the same, madam. This is war. The train's full of soldiers and you can't get on.
3: Well, I paid good money for this ticket and I intend to use it, sir. Out my way, please.
4: There are no seats, madam. You can't stand up all the way to Washington.
3: Pardon me, please.
4: No, but madam, you can't... these women.
3: Goodbye, Silas.
1: Bye, Mother. She'll make it to Richmond, all right.
4: What did you say?
1: I was just talking to myself.
4: Did you say that she's going to Richmond, Virginia?
1: That's where she's headed for.
4: Well, she'll never make it.
1: Yeah, she made it on your train, didn't she? Well, didn't she?
4: Well, yes.
1: Well, at first, I didn't think she'd make it to Richmond either, but now, well, I've changed my mind. God bless her.
3: Meanwhile, inside the train...
5: Hey, what station is this, anyway?
4: Lancaster, Pennsylvania, I think.
5: Why did we stop? The conductor said we can't take on any more passengers.
4: Yeah, you know how the Army does things.
5: Well, what do you know? Here comes a woman. The conductor did let someone on.
4: Hey, look out the window. Now, make believe you don't see her, okay. Else we'll have to give her our seats.
5: You may have to, but not me.
3: Pardon me, young man, but is this... My, but you're a good-looking and healthy young man. Like my son, Willie. He's a prisoner of war in Richmond. I'm on my way there now. Do you mind if I put my package down here in the aisle? It's rather heavy.
5: No.
3: Thank you. I think I'll lighten the package up a bit. It's full of chocolate fudge and cookies. Do you like fudge and cookies? Most young men do. Here, help yourself.
5: You say your son's a soldier?
3: He was wounded and captured by the Confederates. He's in a hospital in Richmond.
5: Hey, that's good fudge.
3: Thank you.
5: Here, ma'am, have my seat.
3: Oh, no, young man, I wouldn't think of it. You're a soldier on your way to war, and I wouldn't...
5: I insist. Now, please, ma'am, have my seat.
3: But, young man, it's just...
5: Now, please, in honor of your wounded son...
3: All right. You're an awfully nice young man.
5: Now, my name is Sam Eldridge, and this is Corporal Everett Tabor.
3: Hello, Sam and Everett. I'm Mrs.
4: What's going on here? Oh, well, I'm sorry, madam, but this car is reserved for soldiers. You'll have to go in the next coach to the rear end.
5: Conductor, this lady will stay here.
4: But she can't. This car is...
5: Conductor, are we soldiers or aren't we?
4: Well, yes.
5: And we're on our way to do battle with the rebels?
4: I suppose
5: so. I may be killed?
4: That's a possibility.
5: And who am I fighting this war for?
4: The federal government.
5: The citizens of the United States of America, right?
4: Yes.
5: Of which you are one?
4: Yes.
5: Well, then, I may be killed fighting for you. And you won't let me have the pleasure of this lady's company for the few remaining hours of my life here on Earth? Oh, shame on you.
4: But this Carrie, she's a... Oh, all right. She can remain here.
5: Thank you, Captain.
4: And, madam, good luck to you. Although I'm sure you don't need it, you'll make it all right.
5: he's all right.
4: Yes.
3: Have some more cookies and candy, boys.
5: Well, thank you, ma'am.
6: Hey, we'll get back to our story in just a moment. But first, I have a pop history quiz for Aunt Carol. Are you game?
7: Sure, Uncle Dan, as long as I get to turn the tables on you sometime.
6: That's a deal.
7: All right, then. Go ahead.
6: Name the American woman who was awarded a medal from the King of Denmark for discovering a new comet.
7: That was Maria Mitchell, Uncle Dan.
6: Right, and what American became famous for his work with peanuts?
7: George Washington Carver.
6: Ah, right again. And whom do you think of when I say Spirit of St. Louis?
7: Charles Lindbergh. The Spirit of St. Louis was the name of his airplane.
6: Very good, Aunt Carol. Now let me see, maybe I can think of a harder one. Okay, what's the name of the girl who braved a terrible storm, a treacherous bridge, and high water to save a whole trainload of people?
7: That would be Kate Shelley, Uncle Dan.
6: Ah, Aunt Carol, you're just too smart for me. So I'm sure you can tell me the name of the person who invented one of your favorite objects, the telephone.
7: As a matter of fact, I can. That would be Alexander Graham Bell.
6: Right again. And which president of the United States was kicked in the head by a horse when he was just a boy?
7: That was Abraham Lincoln, Uncle Dan.
6: And who made a famous midnight ride?
7: Easy, Uncle Dan. That's Paul Revere.
6: Oh, these are too easy. Let's give this lady a gold medal.
7: Oh, Uncle Dan, that wasn't so hard to do. After all, your story hour has dramatized stories about all those people and many more besides.
6: That's my exact point. When you listen to the stories, or in this case, you tell them, you learn a lot.
7: True.
6: That's why so many teachers and homeschooling parents use them in the classroom. They say the kids enjoy the stories and retain what they've heard. And many kids have written to say thanks for making history their favorite subject.
7: So this would probably be a very good time to suggest that you parents, teachers, and students visit our website for a full listing of all our historical stories ready to download or available on CDs.
6: You're so right again. 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
6: Now let's get back to our story, A Mother's Heart.
3: Learning that her son Willie is wounded and in a hospital in enemy territory, Mrs. Albright is determined to go to him.
8: Oh, you're very brave, Mrs. Albright.
3: I have a mother's heart, mother's love for her son, that's all.
8: Well, I guess that explains it all right.
9: Well, I wish there was something we could do to help you, Mrs. Albright.
8: So do I. But we're just common soldiers, and I don't think we have any influence with President Lincoln.
9: Anyway, we have to report for duty just as soon as we get to Washington.
3: There is something you can do, boys.
8: Good. What is it?
3: Be good soldiers and write to your mother. Oh, she'll appreciate it so much.
8: Well, that's a deal, Mrs. Albright.
9: Yeah, it's a deal.

0: My, oh my, what a large city. Never saw so many horses and carriages and wagons. I wonder where everyone's going in such a hurry. Say, can you tell me where Mr. Abraham Lincoln, the president, lives?
1: In the White House.
0: Oh, where's that?
1: Well, it's at the end of the street there. See it?
0: Oh, thank you. Mm-hmm. Oh, I don't know if I'll ever get there alive in this hustling bustle. Oh, sakes alive, all these carriages.
2: Halt, please.
0: Hello.
2: You can't go in there.
0: This is where Mr. Lincoln lives, isn't it?
2: Yes, ma'am.
0: Well, I came to see him. Good day.
2: President Lincoln isn't in now, ma'am.
0: Isn't in?
2: No, ma'am. He's away until day after tomorrow.
0: Are you sure about
2: that? Yes, ma'am.
0: Well, I'll come back then.
2: It won't do you any good, ma'am, unless you have an appointment.
0: I'll be back then, thank you. Good morning, sir.
2: Morning, ma'am.
0: Mr. Lincoln back yet?
2: I think he is.
0: Thank you, sir. I'll go on in and see him, then.
2: Well, you won't get in to see him, ma'am. He's too busy. And besides, you'll have a dozen secretaries to go through. That alone is impossible.
0: I'll try, thank you. In this door?
2: Yes, if you must, through that door. Good luck to you, ma'am.
0: Good morning, Mr. Lincoln.
3: Oh, good morning, madam.
4: Mr. President, this woman...
3: Mr. Stanton, sit down.
4: But, Mr. President... Oh, yes, sir.
3: Madam, won't you come in?
0: Thank you, sir.
3: Mr. Stanton, give the lady a chair.
4: Yes, sir. A chair, madam.
0: Thank you.
3: Now, madam, what can I do for you?
0: Mr. Lincoln, I'm Mrs. Albright from Lancaster, Pennsylvania... I have a son, Willie, who was wounded and captured by the Confederates.
3: Mr. Stanton, do you know about this case?
4: Yes, sir, Mr. President. I personally wrote the letter notifying the parents that Private Albright was wounded and taken prisoner.
3: How long ago?
4: August 10th.
3: Have we exchanged prisoners with the enemy since then?
4: Oh, yes, sir.
3: And Private Albright wasn't among them?
4: No, sir. He's a private, sir. And exchanges are made with generals and others of importance.
3: Is there any chance of getting him on the next list?
4: Oh, no, sir. You know, he's wounded, badly wounded, and he... Well, we must trade for prisoners who can help us win the war.
3: Well, you see, madam, there's nothing I can do to help you. I'm helpless. The generals resent me butting in. They want to conduct this war to suit themselves, regardless of... Well... Regardless of you and I and our opinions, I'm awfully sorry.
0: I don't expect your help, Mr. Lincoln. All I want is a pass from you authorizing me to go to Richmond.
3: Oh, but Richmond is held by the Confederates. A pass from me wouldn't be honored.
0: It would get me to the enemy lines.
4: It's too dangerous, Mr. President. You can't permit such a thing.
3: Madam, your...
0: My son is there, sir. He needs me, Mr. President. I'll go to him, with or without your help.
3: Mysterious are the ways of a mother's love.
4: No, Mr. President, you're not thinking of letting this
3: woman... Mr. Stanton, you will issue the necessary orders to see that this mother is safely escorted to the point nearest to Richmond that is under our control.
4: But, Mr. President...
3: I will hold you personally responsible, Mr. Stanton.
4: Yes, sir, Mr. President.
3: Good luck, Mrs. Albright. And may God be with you.
0: You're very kind, Mr. President, and a great man.
4: Follow me, madam.
3: This is as far as I can take you, Mrs. Albright. Richmond is still a long ways away.
0: Thank you. You've been a great help to me.
3: Are you sure you want to try it in broad daylight and down a traveled trail like this?
0: They won't bother me.
3: Yeah, they're rebels, ma'am.
0: Thank you again. You've been very kind. Everyone has, from the president right on down.
3: Goodbye, ma'am.
0: Oh, dear God, help me get through the rebel lines. Touch their hearts to a mother's love.

0: Stand right where you are. Don't move. Don't move, I said. Now, who are you?
1: You're a real woman. At first, I thought you were a soldier in disguise. Who are you? Where are you going?
2: My name is Albright, and I'm on my way to Richmond.
1: You're a Yankee?
2: I'm a mother on her way to see her wounded son.
1: You are a Yankee.
2: My son's in the hospital in Richmond. I'd thank you to please let me by.
1: You'll have to go with me to headquarters.
2: You have a mother, don't you? If you were wounded and you're...
1: None of that. It won't work with me. Get along with you. March. Down that path. Go on.
2: As you say, Sergeant.
1: And no monkey business.

0: Sergeant Medford reporting, sir.
1: At ease, Sergeant.
0: I brought in a Yankee, sir.
1: Yes, so I heard. A female?
0: She could be a spy, sir.
1: Is she?
0: Well, that's not for me to decide, sir. My duty is to bring her in, and I did.
1: Just the same, I don't like it. Women have no place in war.
0: She might be a spy, sir. It's happened before.
1: I know. All right, bring her in. I'll interrogate her.
0: Yes, sir.
1: Your name, please?
2: Martha Albright. Mrs. Martha Albright.
1: Where's your home?
2: Lancaster, Pennsylvania.
1: Do you realize you're in enemy territory?
2: Yes, sir.
1: And that by the rules of war you could be arrested or even shot as a spy?
2: Yes, sir.
1: Are you a spy?
2: No, sir.
1: Then what are you doing here on Confederate territory?
2: I was waiting for you to ask that question, sir. I'm a mother with a mother's love for her boy. I have a son who was wounded and made a prisoner of war. He's in the hospital at Richmond.
1: A Yankee soldier, eh?
2: Yes, sir. But, sir, he's still my son. He's wounded and he needs me. He needs my love and care. He needs
1: Man,
2: to have...
1: Man, you're so right. And I wish with all my heart that every mother could be with the boys when they're wounded.
2: Captain, you seem to understand.
1: I have a boy of my own. He's only 12. But I pray to God that he'll never have to experience the horrors of war. Someday... Did you say your name's Albright? And you're from Lancaster, Pennsylvania?
2: Yes.
1: Your son... His name couldn't be Willie, could it?
2: That's my son, Willie. Do you know him?
1: It was I who... I found him when he was wounded.
2: Oh.
1: It was the sergeant there and myself who carried him back to the medics.
2: Oh, thank you. Thank you so much, both of you.
1: Sergeant, how are our supplies? Do we need anything from Richmond?
0: I'll ask the quartermaster sergeant, sir.
1: I expect a reply from you.
0: I don't think we need anything, sir.
1: Yes, we do, as of right now. Requisition a team and a wagon and go to Richmond for supplies. Immediately. Put plenty of straw in the bottom of the wagon and a top to cover the straw. I don't want anyone stopping you and stealing that straw. Understand?
0: Yes, sir.
1: And go to the hospital in Richmond first. See if they have any supplies we can use.
0: May I remind the captain that armor regulations say
1: Regulations be hanged. You can't regulate the love of a mother or a mother's heart. We're here to win the war, not to break the heart of a lonely mother. You have your orders, Sergeant. Carry them out. To the letter.
0: Yes, sir.
1: And, ma'am, I pray God that your son is all right.
2: Thank you, Captain.
1: Sergeant, get going.
0: Yes, sir. The hospital office is right in there, ma'am.
2: Thank you, Sergeant. I hope you can get home to your mother soon.
0: She was a wonderful mother. God rest her soul.
2: I'm sorry, Sergeant.
0: It's all right, ma'am. Goodbye.
3: Yes?
2: I'd like to see Willie Albright. He's a patient here.
3: Yes, he's in room 24.
2: I'm his mother. May I see him?
3: I think so. I'll go in and see if it's all right.
2: Thank you. Dear God in heaven, we've made many mistakes, Silas and I, in bringing Willie to manhood. Oh, forgive us, Lord, where we failed, and restore Willie to us in health and in love. He's such a... Thank you, Lord.
3: It's all right, Mrs. Albright. You go right on in.

0: Willie.
1: Mother.
0: Willie.
1: Mother. I knew you'd come. I knew you wouldn't fail me.
0: Oh, Willie, my son.
1: Don't cry, Mother. I'll get well now.
0: Yes.
1: And when the war is over, I'm coming home.
2: I'd say Willie's mother was a real Civil War hero, wouldn't you?
3: That I would, Uncle Dan. So was the Confederate officer who chose to treat a wounded enemy soldier compassionately.
2: Mm-hmm.
3: You know, it's often the worst of times that brings out the best in people.
2: So true. You can really tell what someone's made of when the going gets rough. That's one reason I enjoy stories from the Civil War.
3: Can you name some of the others we've recorded, Uncle Dan?
2: Ooh, now, you're quizzing me.
3: Mm-hmm.
2: Okay, let's see. There's the daring locomotive chase about the hijacking of the Confederate engine called the General.
3: That's one.
2: We have four stories about Robert E. Lee, the hero of the South. Then there are Two Girls in One and Angel of Mercy about Clara Barton.
3: Right.
2: And we have many stories about Abraham Lincoln, a whole album, in fact.
3: Good job, Uncle Dan, but our time's almost up, so we better give our website and phone number once again and let everyone see for themselves.
2: Good idea. 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
3: Bye for now.
2: And God bless you till we meet again.
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10: Hello, friends. Would you like to hear an amazing fact? If completed, the Jeddah Tower, also known as the Kingdom Tower, will be the world's first 1 kilometer high building, 3,281 feet, that'll also make it a whopping 500 feet taller than the current record holder in the Burj Khalifa in Dubai. Construction began on the project located 10 miles north of Jeddah in 2013. In fact, the skyscraper was going to be the centerpiece in the first phase of a development known as Jeddah Economic City. Unfortunately, in 2018, the tower, when it was about one-third complete, 1,000 feet tall, construction stopped because of problems with the workers. The builder said they planned to restart construction in 2020, but then came the COVID-19 pandemic, which has extended delays. So now for several years, the silhouette of a massive uncompleted tower has dominated the skyline of this Arabian capital. You know, the Bible talks about another massive tower construction project that was interrupted by God. Stay with us, friends. We're going to learn more on this edition of Bible Answers Live.
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10: 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The number to call in is 800-GOD-SAYS. 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We're also streaming this program on Facebook, and that would be the Doug Batchelor Facebook page, the Amazing Facts Facebook page, and it's on YouTube. And so give us a call if you have any Bible questions, anything related to the Word of God, and questions about living the Christian life. And we'll do our best to search the Word together and find the answers. My name is Doug Batchelor.
11: My name is John Ross. Good evening, friends. And you know, Pastor Doug, we always have folks who join us on Facebook. So we'd like to greet those who are joining us on Facebook, on other social media. I think we also are live on YouTube, also on your Facebook page, as well as the Amazing Facts Facebook page. So welcome. We are glad that you're part of our Bible study program this evening. Let's start with a word of prayer. Dear Father, we thank you once again that we're able to open up your word and study. And we do ask that you'd be with us, be with those who are listening, wherever they might be, Lord, if they're driving in their car at home. We just pray that you'd guide us into a clearer and a full understanding of your word. And we ask this in Jesus' name. Amen.
10: Amen.
11: Pastor Doug, you opened the program talking about, well, at least for now, plans for the largest tower in the world. And it seems like no sooner are these towers built when some other architectural firm and some other builder decides to build one a little bit higher. It seems to be ongoing. But this one was seemed to be well on its way and then suddenly got interrupted by workers who had some complaints. We don't know exactly what that was. And then, of course, the pandemic. And they're hoping to get restarted. But you did mention a tower that was interrupted also, well, by God, but it also resulted in workers being confused.
10: That's right. You can find this in the book of Genesis, chapter 11. It says that after the people began to scatter from the ark, you read in verse 3, it says, "The people then said to one another, 'Come, let us make bricks and bake them thoroughly.' And they had brick for stone, and they had asphalt for mortar. They said, 'Come, let us build ourselves a city and a tower, whose top is in the heavens. Let us make a name for ourselves, lest we be scattered abroad across the face of the whole earth.' But the Lord came down to see the city and the tower which the sons of man had built. And the Lord said, 'Indeed, the people are one, and they all have one language, and this is what they begin to do. Now nothing that they propose will be withheld from them. Come, let us go down there and confuse their language, that they may not understand one another's speech.' So the Lord scattered them abroad there over the face of the earth, and they ceased building the city. Therefore the name of it is called Babel, because the Lord confused the language of all the earth, and from there the Lord scattered them abroad over the face of the whole earth." So when I hear that story, and you can see pictures on the internet of this unfinished tower there in the Middle East, it harkens back to the story in the Bible where they had a city and a tower project, and it came to a halt because God basically frustrated their language so they could not understand each other's speech. And it makes you think about really how that curse, all these different languages and a problem communicating, that curse was reversed to some extent when God poured out the Holy Spirit in Acts chapter 2, and suddenly the disciples were able to speak and understand other languages they had never studied or known. And right now when people talk about speaking in tongues in church, it seems like every church has a little different understanding of what that means. And, you know, we believe in everything in the Bible. We believe in all the spiritual gifts. But this gift of tongues is probably more misunderstood than many of the gifts of the Spirit. And maybe some people have some questions about What does it mean to speak in tongues or to have the gift of tongues? And what happened in Acts chapter 2?
11: We have a book. It's called Understanding Tongues. And we'll be happy to send this to anyone who calls and asks. This is, of course, our free offer this evening. We'll also be offering some other resources, but we want you to take advantage of this opportunity. It's the book. We'll send it to you in the mail. It's called Understanding Tongues. All you have to do is call the number 800-835-6747. Ask for that book. It's called Understanding Tongues. We'll get it in the mail. As Pastor Doug mentioned, it's an important topic. It seems like in the last days, the devil's going to do everything he can to deceive. And, well, even misrepresenting the gifts of the Spirit is one of the tactics of the devil. So we want to understand, what does the Bible say about this? Again, that number is 800-835-6747. We'll get that right out to you. Just call and ask. We've got Savannah, who's listening in Canada. Savannah, welcome to the program.
12: Hi.
10: Hi, thank you for calling.
12: Yeah, I was just wondering about, like, being baptized for, is it necessary to be saved? Because I have, like, two verses here that I'm wondering about.
10: Well, let's look at the verses.
12: Okay, so there's one in John 3:5, and it's talking about, like, being born of water and the Spirit. Mm-hmm. But I thought being born of the water meant, like, a natural birth. And then you need two births to be saved, like the, I mean, two different births. He's talking about, like, natural and then spiritual. And then one in 1 Corinthians 1:17, it says, Christ did not send me to baptize, but to preach the gospel, not with wisdom and eloquence, lest the cross of Christ be emptied of its power. So I'm just wondering about those.
10: All right. Well, first of all, let's look at the first one there in John, and that's in the Gospel of John chapter 3, verse 5. Unless you are born of the water and the Spirit, you cannot enter the kingdom of heaven. Is Jesus talking about the physical birth where a baby is, you know, in the mother's, that amniotic sac of water? Is that being born of the water? I don't think so, because earlier in the book of John, he's talking about John the Baptist baptizing. Born of the water is talking about when a person makes a choice to come to Christ and we are baptized. Born of the Spirit is what God chooses and He does. And so we must have both baptisms. The children of Israel, when they came out of Egypt, Paul says in 1 Corinthians 10, he says they were baptized in the Red Sea. The whole nation was kind of baptized symbolically. And then they were baptized in the Spirit by this pillar of fire that appeared. And so they needed both baptisms. The first thing that you see happening in the Gospels is John the Baptist. The last thing Jesus says in the New Testament is, go ye therefore, teach all nations, baptizing them. In the book of Acts, when they repented and they came to Christ, they said, men and brethren, what shall we do? Acts chapter 2, and I forget the verse 30-something. Peter said, repent and be baptized, every one of you, and you'll receive the gift of the Holy Spirit. So I do think that Jesus is saying you need both births. You need the birth that John the Baptist is offering, but you need a spirit birth. And Christ then emphasizes what it means to be born of the Spirit to Nicodemus. Paul then, in 1 Corinthians, where he says, God sent me not to baptize, he's talking about a situation where the disciples were arguing about who had baptized them. Some thought, well, I was baptized by Peter, so I'm more holy than you who were baptized by Apollos or baptized by Paul. And Paul said, look, my mission isn't to go and baptize. Any of the elders could do that. The evangelists and deacons can do that. He says, I'm mainly sent to write and to teach. And he wasn't diminishing the importance of baptism. He's just saying that my principal job is not baptizing. So baptism is very important. It's as important to a Christian as a wedding is to a marriage.
11: Mm-hmm. You know, we do have a book. It's called Baptism. Is it really necessary? It looks at these verses and a number of others. And we'll be happy to send this to you, Savannah. The number to call is 800-835-6747. And again, you can just ask for that book. It's called Baptism. Is it really necessary? If you're outside of North America, you can also read that book by simply going to the Amazing Facts website. That is amazingfacts.com or .org. Thank you for your call. We've got, Jeff is listening right here in Sacramento. Jeff, welcome to Bible Answers Live.
13: Sorry, I'm not from Sacramento, so I was wondering where that was coming from.
11: Okay.
10: Well, where are you from? Now I'm curious.
13: I'm from Montana.
10: Well, that'll work. That's kind of like northern Sacramento. But anyway, your question.
13: Yeah, so I have a troubling question about advice on the Bible and the sanctity of life. And for someone with type 1 diabetes that would choose to stop taking their insulin, would that be considered suicide?
10: Well, why would they choose to stop taking insulin?
13: Because they're thinking about suicide.
10: Because you're using some medicine to stay alive?
13: Well, yeah. The insulin is required to stay alive.
10: Right, I know, but it's not that hard to take insulin. I know some people that have been on dialysis, and it's very exhausting, very expensive, and they've done it for years. And of course, sometimes they're very old, and they said, look, I just don't want to do the dialysis anymore. And it was sort of like, you know, just resigning themselves to dying. But taking insulin is not as intrusive on your life. And I would think, well, if you had to take a pill once a day to stay alive, stopping taking that pill is going to kill you. Why would you want to do that? So if a person wants to commit suicide, is that the real question?
13: Yes, through that route.
10: Yeah. Well, that would be, you know, if a person knows that they can take a pill and stay alive and they can afford it, that would be kind of like saying, I'm going to take a pill that I know is going to kill me and taking it. So it's making a choice. You've got freedom to choose to live, and they're choosing not to live. That would, I believe, be like a choice to commit suicide. Mm-hmm. If you've got a medical treatment available to prolong your life, it's not a difficult treatment, and you say, no, I think I'm just going to use this illness as an excuse to die. So it's really a choice to, you know, a person to end their life, and that would be in the same category, in my opinion, as saying I'm going to commit suicide. It's not like being in the hospital on life support and denying all the heroics to keep you alive. What are your thoughts, John? I've never had this question before.
11: Yeah, no, I think you're right, Pastor. Like, I mean, it's hard to say. You don't know the motive if somebody is choosing to do so in order to end their life, like suicide. But there are situations where somebody might be going through a whole barrage of treatments. Maybe they have cancer, and they're going to have to go through a whole lot of treatments to just add a few more months or a year or so to their life. At some point, they realize, you know, it's not worth it. The little bit of time that I've left, quality is more important than quantity. And in that case, somebody might choose and say, you know, I'm not going to go through that.
10: Right.
11: That's different than suicide, though. If they could, they would live. But somebody who is otherwise well, and they say, you know, I want to end my life, and they do so by not taking some medication that's keeping them alive, that could very well be a form of suicide.
10: Yeah. So I hope we're helping a little bit, Jeff, and I hope you kind of ask the question in the second person. I hope it's not you, and that you're not discouraged. You know, we have a book. I've completed the book. It's in the process of being printed right now, and it's on the subject of suicide.
11: Mm-hmm. We get a lot of questions.
10: It's called A Christian Perspective of Suicide. Mm-hmm. So, boy, I wish I could offer that to you now.
11: All right. Thank you for your call, Jeff. We got George listening from Washington. George, welcome to the program. George in Washington.
10: George in Kenosha, Washington. You there? Or Wisconsin, maybe?
11: Wisconsin, sorry.
14: Hello. Wisconsin. Yeah, Pastor Doug.
10: Font is very small on our computers.
11: We're misreading them.
14: Yeah, my question is, if God created everything and everything was perfect, why did he create the earth knowing that his son was going to die on a cross for us?
10: Well, God makes all of his creatures free. And, you know, God, he even made a beautiful angel named Lucifer, knowing that at some point Lucifer was going to rebel and bring all this misery. And it just tells us how much God values freedom and life, that he would do this. And so he made a world, and he is going to fulfill his final plan. Ultimately, this world God made, though there's been a battle for, you know, regarding sin here on this planet, this world is going to be filled with saved people. It's going to be a beautiful paradise. The Garden of Eden will be restored, and God himself is going to live here. So God is going to accomplish his final purpose for this world, and it's going to be a beautiful ending and fulfillment of his original plan. So does that help a little, George?
14: A little bit. So basically we're going to live like Adam and Eve back in the days. Well, like in this case, we'll be better.
10: Yeah, well, it'll be better. It's going to be an upgrade because, of course, Jesus will be with us. And yeah, there'll be no more sin or sorrow or death and no more pain.
11: You know, the broader question there, Pastor Doug, is did God create a devil? I mean, he's the one that brought all the suffering and pain to the earth. And why did God create an angel knowing that this angel would eventually rebel? And bring all this pain. So God does value freedom and the freedom to choose. You know, we have a study guide called Did God Create the Devil? And it deals with the subject. A lot of people wonder, if God is good, why is there so much suffering and sin in the world? And the study guide will help you understand, at least give you the Bible reasons for why we have that. If you'd like to receive that, the number is 800-835-6747. And again, you can ask for the Amazing Facts study guide. It's called Did God Create a Devil? And we'll send that right out to you. Thanks for your call, George. We've got Noah in Rock Falls, Illinois. Noah, welcome to the program.
15: Thanks for having me, Gene and Pastor Doug. So earlier this week, I was having a discussion with my aunt on Facebook, and she was stating, like, my main question is, does the Bible say if we'll be eating a plant-based diet in heaven or not? Like, is there any specific Bible verses? Because my aunt thinks that we'll be eating meat in heaven. And I told her, whether you like it or not, you're going to be eating plant-based. Because in the Garden of Eden, nothing really died.
10: Right. Well, let's look at that. And you, Pastor Ross might look up the original verses there in Genesis where it tells us what God's plan was for man's diet. And as we mentioned with the previous caller, God is going to fulfill his original plan. But you can also read, speaking of the new heaven and the new earth, in Isaiah 65, it says, they'll build houses and inhabit them. They will plant vineyards and eat their fruit. And so we're going to be, you know, eating fruits, grains, nuts, and things that grow, because you read in Revelation, it says there is no more death. So we're not going to be hunting down cows and chickens and killing them and grinding them up and eating them or frying them. And so, yeah, everybody there is going to, nothing will hurt or destroy. Animals don't even eat each other in heaven.
11: We've got a verse in Revelation chapter 22, verse 14. If you're writing these down, Noah, here's one that I think is pretty clear. It says, blessed are those who do his commandments, that they might have right to the tree of life and may enter in through the gates of the city. The Bible also tells us that the tree of life will bear 12 different kinds of fruit, so a different fruit every month. It also says that from each month to another, the redeemed will enter into the New Jerusalem, into the city, most likely to try a new fruit. There's 12 different kinds of fruit, a different fruit for every month. So yes, in heaven we will eat, especially from the tree of life.
10: Yeah, and then you can read where it tells us in the book of Isaiah that the lion will eat straw like the ox, mm-hmm. and the wolf and the lamb will lay down together. The animals will not eat each other, so certainly we're not going to be killing and eating them. So I'm just getting used to the diet of heaven now.
11: Starting early.
10: Yeah.
11: That's good. All right. Thanks for your call. Now, we got Daryl listening from Phoenix, Arizona. Daryl, welcome to the program.
16: Hello. Thanks for taking my call. I was just wondering about riding a city bus on the Sabbath day.
10: Yeah, that's a good question. You know, if for those Christians that still believe in all Ten Commandments, which includes keeping the Sabbath holy, the Bible says you should not do any buying and selling. If you go to Israel, boy, they're very fastidious about the Orthodox Jews about keeping the Sabbath, and you'll see a lot of taxis are not on the street, and some buses don't run. And you and I were there with 2 or 3 years ago now, and there's even elevators that stop on every floor, so you don't have to press the elevator button. You just get on, and it will stop on every floor. Because some thought, well, that's work. But, you know, I did meetings in New York City, and we were meeting 7 days a week doing evangelistic programs, and we just got ourselves what they call a bus card or something. Or, you know, you buy your tokens in advance. And it, you know, I think sometimes you do what you got to do to get where you got to go.
11: Mm-hmm.
10: And the Lord understands that. So it's like someone might say, I can't use the phone on Sabbath because people at the phone company have to work whenever I use the phone. Or if I turn on the lights, there's someone at the power company keeping the lights going. You can go crazy thinking like that. So,
11: and of course, the Bible tells us that we should not neglect the gathering of ourselves together on the Sabbath to worship God. So, yes, there is a command that says gather together. Now, of course, back in Bible times, it was even a little more challenging at times. You'd have to bring the horse out of the barn. You'd have to hitch him up to the wagon or the cart, and you'd have to go to church. But that was necessary in order to fulfill the command that says don't neglect gathering together. So I think there's a balance. We've got to take that into consideration.
10: That's right.
11: All right. Thank you for the call. We've got Gavino from San Antonio. Gavino, welcome to the program.
17: Good evening, pastors. Can you all hear me?
10: We can.
17: Okay. My question is, when Job offered offerings for his children in case they sinned, is it safe to say when Satan ask permission to attack Job, that it was open season on them because more likely they weren't protected under God and more likely they'll be lost?
10: Well, I think we've got to be careful not to assume that someone dies in a tragedy, that means that they're lost. Sometimes a plane or a boat will go down and they'll have, you know, hundreds of thousands of people on it. And that does not mean that everybody that drowned or died in some catastrophe was not a Christian. Time and chance, Solomon says, time and chance happens to all. Even Christians have car accidents and die. And so the devil may have taken out Job's family, but Job interceding for his children, I think there's a good chance that many of them, by his example and his prayers, will be in the kingdom. We don't know that, but I don't think because the devil attacked his family that means that well, they must have been lost. Yes, God could have protected them, and a lot of good people die in war, and that doesn't mean that, you know, they're all bad, or why didn't God's angels protect them? But, you know, in many cases, there are promises that the angel of the Lord encamps round about those that fear him. And many times God does miraculously intervene and protect his people, but not always.
11: Mm-hmm. Mm-hmm. All right. Thanks for your call. We've got Abigail listening from L.A. Abigail, welcome to the program.
10: L.A. or Louisiana?
11: Oh, we're not sure either way.
18: Hello.
10: Hi, Abigail. And your question tonight?
18: Hello, pastors. My question for tonight is, why did God speak to people face-to-face in biblical times but not speak to them face-to-face today?
10: Now, are you 11 years old?
18: Oh, yes, sir.
10: You're very articulate. I'm impressed.
18: Thank you, pastor.
10: But let me answer your question. Why did God speak to people face-to-face? Well, it is rare. And, you know, God may still choose to speak to some people face-to-face before the end. But the Lord had special people that he called, such as Moses and Abraham and Jacob. And I think the angel of the Lord spoke to the parents of Samson and a few others in the Bible. Those are very rare occasions. It's entirely possible for Jesus to still speak to people today, because even after Christ went to heaven, he spoke to the Apostle Paul. And so I've read about some missionaries and godly people through history that say that the Lord appeared to them and spoke to them. And I don't doubt it, that on rare occasions he does that,
11: mm-hmm.
10: but it's usually he speaks through angels or others or visions.
11: Mm-hmm. Or through a prophet, often
10: yeah.
11: in the Bible.
10: Yeah.
11: A prophet would have a message from God and relay it to the people.
10: Good question.
11: Thank you for your call, Abigail.
10: Now, don't we have a lesson that deals with prophets?
11: Yes, we do. I'm glad you reminded us of that one.
10: Abigail, we can send that to you.
11: It's called, Does God Inspire Psychics and Astrologists? And we'll be happy to send that to anyone who calls and asks. The number is 800-835-6747. That is the resource phone line. And again, you can ask for the Amazing Facts Study Guide. It's called, Does God Inspire Astrologists and Psychics? And we'll get that in the mail to you if you... Outside of North America, you can just go to the Amazing Facts website, and you'll be able to read that there.
10: Yep.
11: We've got Chris listening in Florida. Chris, welcome to the program. Chris in Florida.
10: Sometimes they have the mute button on and hear their name a couple times. Chris, you there? Going once. Chris in Florida, going twice.
11: All right. We might have to come back to Chris. We've got Jim listening in Indiana. There you go, Pastor.
10: Remember, Pastor Ross is from South Africa.
11: Then we got all the abbreviations here. I got to remember what they are.
10: Yeah, you know, he only got 50 of them. All right, Jim, you there?
19: Yeah.
11: Indiana, yes, you're on the air.
19: Okay. I was trying to

0: Even earlier in the Bible, he said, unless you eat my flesh and drink my blood, you have no life. So he was talking about, taking in his teaching. And his Christ is compared to the Word of God. And the Bible says, that the Word became flesh and dwelt among us. Jesus said, man doesn't live by bread alone, but by every word. Jesus said, I am the bread that came down from heaven. And so he's comparing himself to the Word of God and his blood to the atonement for the gospel that we take by faith.
1: There's some confusion, I think, Jim, based on a verse that you find in John chapter 6, verse 53, where Jesus speaking, he says, most assuredly I say unto you, unless you eat my flesh and drink my blood, you have no life in you. Well, you read on a little further in verse 60, the disciples were puzzled by this, and they said, this is a hard saying. Who can understand it? Obviously, they realized Jesus wasn't talking literally. And then Jesus responded, and you see this here in verse 63, he says, the Spirit is the one who gives life. The flesh profits nothing. Then he says, the words I speak unto you, they are spirit, they are life. So Jesus explains himself by saying, to eat my flesh, drink my blood, is to receive my word. And in that sense, we feed upon the living word of God. There are many parables that Jesus gave, and we've got to allow the Bible to interpret itself.
0: Yeah, this was a big struggle during the Reformation. Some of the Protestants, one of the reasons they broke away is because in the Catholic and the Orthodox churches, they were teaching the priest literally turns the bread and the grape juice into the body and the blood of Jesus. But Jesus does not endorse cannibalism. And so they were clearly symbols. You hear the music, friends. That just means it's break time. Don't go away. Those on the line will get to your calls in just a minute. The best half is yet to come.
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0: 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And if you have a Bible question, that number is 800-GOD-SAYS. 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And I am Doug Batchelor.
1: My name is John Ross, and we're going to go straight to the phone lines. We've got Oscar listening from New York, Mount Vernon. Oscar, welcome to the program.
5: Yes, sir. Thank you. Thank you very much. I would like to understand something. Is hell the lake of fire, or is hell going to be destroyed in the lake of fire?
0: Yeah, okay. Well, what we call hell, because the word hell sometimes means Sheol or the grave in the Bible. But typically when we say hell, we're thinking of the place where the wicked are punished for their sins. And it says there in Revelation chapter 20 that all that whose names are not found in the book of life were cast into the lake of fire. Is that Revelation 22? There's two passages that talk about it. And so it is the where they're punished, each man according to his deeds. It's not

0: a cavern down in the middle of the earth somewhere, but it's hell is going to burn on the earth. It says God rains fire down from heaven upon them, and it devours them.
1: There's several verses actually, Pastor Doug. You got Revelation 19:20, talks about the beast that's cast into the lake of fire. You got Revelation 21, verse 8, which talks about the lake of fire, which burns with fire and brimstone, which is the second death. And then chapter 20 talks about the devil who deceived them was cast into the lake of fire. So several references to that, but it's a final judgment and final destruction on the wicked. It describes in Revelation 20 where the wicked, this is at the end of the 1,000 years, where they mount this attack upon the New Jerusalem. And it says fire came down from God out of heaven and devoured them. That would also be the lake of fire, the final judgment that comes upon the wicked.
0: Yep, and we have a lesson that deals with that if Oscar would like a free copy.
1: Yes, it's called Is the Devil in Charge of Hell? And we'll be happy to send this to anyone who calls and asks. The number is 800-835-6747. Again, the study guide is called Is the Devil in Charge of Hell? And we get this question quite a bit, Pastor Doug. So Amazing Facts is putting together a very informative magazine on the subject of hell. And I believe it's in the process right now. Should be coming out in the next 4 or 5 months. So we just want to let our friends know about that. If you want more information, just go to the Amazing Facts website and you'll learn about that. Thanks for calling, Oscar. We've got Christopher listening in Texas. Christopher, welcome to the program.
2: Hello, Pastor. Can you hear me?
0: We do.
2: All right. Excellent.
0: How can we help you tonight?
2: So my question today, I was wondering, what is the trespass money and what is the sin money mentioned in the book of 2 Kings chapter 12, verse 16?
0: All right.
2: I kind of got an idea on trespass money, but the sin money especially, I'm like, what is sin money? It's very strange,
0: Yeah, is this some kind of a Old Testament indulgence that you had to pay? Is that what you're wondering?
2: Yeah, I'm wondering, like, what is that? Is it?
0: Well, it's based on Leviticus chapter 5:15. Let me read that for you. It says, if a person commits a trespass and sins unintentionally in regard to the holy things of the Lord, then he was to bring to the Lord as his trespass offering a ram without blemish from the flocks, with your valuation in shekels of silver. In other words, if they didn't have a ram, they could bring the value of it in shekels according to the shekel of the sanctuary as a trespass offering. And so they were basically to, pay the value of a sacrifice, because you really don't pay for forgiveness. It's the blood that was a symbol of what atoned for the sin. But some people traveling couldn't always bring a ram or a lamb with them. So they'd go and they'd either buy one or they'd give it to someone else who would be sacrificing. That's why they ended up doing all of the money changing in the temple in the days of Christ. They were, changing the money, and people were buying sacrifices, and Jesus said it had turned into a flea market, and they chased them all out.
1: You know, there's also another reference to the trespass offering that you read about in Numbers chapter 5, verse 6, and this one is in reference to somebody who has wronged another person, and part of the work was to make restitution of that which was done wrong. And if he had wronged a person, he was to make things right and actually add one-fifth of what he had wronged the person. And that was also referred to as a trespass offering. So you've got the one with reference to a sacrifice or the equivalent of the lamb or whatever the sacrifice was. Or if you have wronged another person, you were to make that right as well. That was also referred to as a trespass offering.
0: Zacchaeus, when Jesus came to him, mm-hmm. and he said, Lord, if I've taken anything from any man by false accusation, I will pay him for fourfold, I think he said. Yeah. And so there was a payment if you had unlawfully taken advantage of somebody, and some of this went to the temple. So it was like a penalty. You know, if you speed, you pay a ticket. Well, who gets the ticket? It goes to the county or something. So.
1: All right. Thanks for your call, Chris. We've got Richard listening in New York. Richard, welcome to the program.
3: Hey, how's it going, Pastor Ross and Pastor Doug? Quick question. I've been studying a bunch of stuff relating to the final day, and anyway, let me just get into it. So John 5:28, it says, marvel not at this hour, for the hour is coming, which all that are in the grave shall hear his voice. And in reference to those that are of the resurrection of damnation, along with the resurrection of life. And then 2 Peter 3:10 says, but the day of the Lord will come as a thief in the light, in which the heaven shall pass away with a great noise, and elements shall burn with a fervent heat. So my question is, when it refers to the last day, because it says clearly there in John 5:28 through 29 that all that are in the grave shall hear his voice. So I don't know, like, what's going on? So when Christ returns, is it really the final day where that 1,000 years is encompassed into one day, but on a biblical standpoint, on a spiritual standpoint, it still stands for 1,000 days, because it says all that are in the grave shall hear his voice when he comes. Those that are a part of the resurrection of damnation and those that are part of the resurrection of life, tying it into 2 Peter 3:10, where it says, when Christ returns, all the elements burn with the fervent heat. So is the final day truly the final day, or is it drawn out 1,000 years?
0: Yeah, I think I understand what you're saying. Well, first of all, in John chapter 5, where he said, all that are in the graves will hear his voice, he's talking about the resurrection. And there will be, of course, the resurrection of the just. That's why he mentions the resurrection of life. That's first. Then he says the resurrection of condemnation. It always talks about the resurrection of life first, even in Daniel 12, verse 1. It might be verse 2 of Daniel 12. Those that are in the grave will hear his voice. They have done good in the resurrection of life, some to life and some to everlasting condemnation. And Paul says the dead in Christ rise first. And we know there's a 1,000-year separation between the first and second resurrections based upon Revelation chapter 20, where it says, blessed is holy is he that has part in the first resurrection, on such the second death has no power. The rest of the dead, if the dead in Christ rise first, the rest of the dead are the wicked, live not again until the 1,000 years are finished. That 1,000 years, though, is a literal 1,000 years. So when we think about the day of the Lord, it's talking about when everyone's destiny is sealed, when Christ returns. That's, you know, the next thing that happens. Then the righteous live and reign with Christ for 1,000 years in glory. At the end of that time period, the dead are raised. So I don't think John is lumping the two together. He's saying there's just going to be two.
1: And the verse you refer to, Pastor Doug, Revelation chapter 20, verse 6, it says, blessed and holy is he who has part in the first resurrection, on such the second death has no power. And then verse 7 says, now when the 1,000 years were ended, Satan was released from his prison, and he went out to deceive the nations. And then fire comes down and devours them in verse 9. So you've got a resurrection of the righteous at the beginning of the 1,000 years. You've got the resurrection of the wicked at the end of the 1,000 years for the final judgment, and then final destruction at the end of that.
0: And we have a lesson on that.
1: We do. It's called 1,000 Years of Peace, and we'll be happy to send that out to anyone who calls and asks. The number again is 800-835-6747. You can ask for the Amazing Facts Study Guide. It's called 1,000 Years of Peace. Or, again, outside of North America, just go to the Amazing Facts website. You'll be able to read it there as well. Next caller that we have is Marty, listening in Michigan. Marty, welcome to the program.
4: Hi, pastors. Thanks for taking my call.
0: Absolutely.
4: My question pertains to the Mark of the Beast. I believe it was last month there was a magazine published, and a church leader said in there that the Mark of the Beast was any day other than the Sabbath day. Could you clarify that for me, please?
0: Well, I can't comment on, you know, what someone said in an article, but I can tell you what the Bible says, is that the Mark of the Beast, first of all, let's talk about the seal of God, because you got two opposite marks in the Bible. The seal of God, first and foremost, is having the Holy Spirit. But then there's also something tangible. It says, bind up the testimony, seal the law among my disciples. So having the law in the heart is going to be fulfilled when you are filled with the Holy Spirit. But then in the law of God, you've got one commandment where you find the word holy, and it's the longest of the Ten Commandments, in the middle of the Ten Commandments. It's the only commandment that begins with the word remember. And we believe there's going to be a revival of people to return to the God of the Bible, and they're going to be keeping the Sabbath. And so, you know, you love God, you give him your time. Anyway, so that is connected with the seal of God. You've got the name of God in that commandment. You've got his title and his territory, and that's what's in the seal, those three things, the name, the title, the territory of the monarch. Then you've got the antithesis of that, which is the mark of the beast. It's going to be a counterfeit, and it's going to be, I believe, a day that's going to be kept by the apostate movement that's in opposed to God's truth. And we've got a lesson that'll talk about that, and we will send you a free copy.
1: If you'd like to learn more about the mark of the beast, of course, you read about this in Revelation chapter 13. If you want to know what the mark is, you first need to figure out what the beast power is that's spoken of there. We'll send you a study guide that gets into all of this. It's called The Mark of the Beast, and we'll be happy to send this to anyone who calls and asks. Incidentally, that's part of the three angels' messages where it says, don't worship the beast, don't receive his mark. So it's an important subject. Incidentally, a beast represents a power, a religious, political power in the last days. So we'll be happy to send that to you. The number to call is 800-835-6747. And you can ask for the study guide. It's called The Mark of the Beast. We'll get in the mail and get it right out to you. Thanks for your call, Marty. We got Angel listening from Oregon. Angel, welcome to the program.
5: Hi, pastors. Thank you for having me in the program. Can you hear me well?
0: We do.
5: All right. So my question is, which day was did Jesus really die? Was it a Friday? Because I have like friends, like someone was telling me that like we're all the 3 days and three nights, and that Jesus died actually on a Wednesday.
0: Yes.
5: And Thursday was a ceremonial Sabbath, and then Friday again was preparation day. Then Jesus resurrected on a Saturday. So then I was kind of confused about that. Yeah.
0: I've heard that. No, Jesus died on Friday. The reason that some people bend over backwards and go through all these biblical gymnastics to try to get Jesus dying on another day, and it's because of one verse in the Bible. They read in Matthew chapter 12, where Jesus is talking about the sign of Jonah, and Jesus says, for as Jonah was 3 days and three nights in the belly of the fish, so the Son of Man will be 3 days and three nights in the heart of the earth. They automatically assume in the heart of the earth means, well, the grave. But that's not what Jesus is talking about. Christ is talking about that he was going to be in the clutches of the devil, in basically a captive of the devil, suffering for the sins of the world 3 days and three nights. That began Thursday night. So you've got Thursday night, Friday night, Saturday night. Christ's sufferings began after the Last Supper when he was in the garden. He prayed three times, not my will, thy will be done. Then he told the disciples, now is the hour. He said to them when they woke up, now is the hour. This is the hour for which he came into the world. All up until that time, he used to tell everybody, "Not my hour has not yet come." But his hour to suffer for our sins began that Thursday evening. The mob carried him off. God no longer protected him. God withdrew his presence and protection. Jesus was tortured. He was beaten. He was mistreated. He was mocked. That his sufferings and his death took place from Thursday night, Friday night, Saturday night. He rose Sunday morning. So if you look through, if you keep that perspective in mind, you still have 3 days and three nights. You don't have to try to create a Wednesday crucifixion. I've got some friends that are hung up on that, mm-hmm. and they try to make it. But we also know the Bible says that the Sabbath when Jesus died was what they call a high Sabbath, because the Passover fell on the weekly Sabbath, and they used to claim a double blessing. So, and it tells us clearly that the preparation day drew on. That's always a Friday for the Jews.
1: And of course, Jesus said of the devil that he was the prince of this earth. And so he's in the heart of the earth, meaning Thursday evening. It was as if the devil had a special avenue to try and persecute Christ. And he went through that agony. Thank you for your call, Angel. We've got Cindy.
0: By the way, Angel, we do have a book on that. It talks about it. It's called The Sign of Jonah.
1: Yeah, if you want I a actually free copy. Pulled that up there, and I forgot to mention that. We'll be happy to send it to you. It's called The Sign of Jonah, and the number is 800-835-6747. And we'll send you the book called The Sign of Jonah. Cindy's listening from Arizona. Cindy, welcome to the program.
6: Hi, pastors.
0: Hi.
6: I'm calling about the Gospels talk about the resurrection of Lazarus and the resurrection of Jesus. And when I compare the two, I notice that with Lazarus, Jesus says, unbind him and let him go. But when he resurrected and...
0: no one's there to unbind him.
6: Well, well, we know that. But we don't know that, actually. Do we? I mean, do we know that? Well, who knows? But anyway... My point is that he says to the women, you know, Mary Magdalene and I believe the mother, you know, don't touch me. So he's saying, for Lazarus, you know, put your hands on him and unbind him. But then in his case, he's saying, don't touch me. And then also, in addition to that, I just wanted to know your thoughts on why the differences between the two. And in addition, Jesus actually folds the cloth and sets them, you know, inside the tomb.
0: Yeah.
6: And there's some significance to folding, folding linens, you know. And in my opinion, I'm thinking, I don't know if I just, because I'm kind of a seamstress in part time, but anyway, there's a real thing. If you go to a restaurant, you know, you fold the napkins, or, you know, that means that you're returning. When you just toss them aside, it's like, I was disgusted by what I just ate. But anyway, I'd love to hear your thoughts.
0: First of all, when we talk about, was there anyone to help unwrap him when he rose? We know there were two angels there. One version says there was an angel, but the women who came later actually saw two angels. So I think angels were there to help unbind him. I think that Jesus did fold the napkin, because that's an evidence to John. When John saw the grave clothes folded, or at least part of it folded, he thought, well, if the body was stolen, they wouldn't have done that. But I know Jesus. Jesus is neat and meticulous. And that John knew that he was really alive when he saw the folded grave clothes. And when it says that Mary, he said to Mary, do not touch me, that's in the King James. It's not the best translation there. The word really is, do not cling to me. He was getting ready to ascend to heaven. He says, now do not cling to me. She wanted to fall at his feet and grab him and worship him. He's saying, I've not yet ascended to my Father. So there was no problem with her touching him. He just said, don't detain me, because I must ascend to the Father. And because when he comes back that evening, he tells them all hail, and they fall down, they worship him. He says, touch me. You know, I'm not a spirit, I'm real. So I think that that's what he was saying to Mary at that point. But good questions. You know, I do have a book I've written, and it's not one we can give away because it's sort of in a different category, but it's a book on Mary Magdalene, and it goes through everything I just described in more detail, and it's called At Jesus' Feet. And I think you can find that on Amazon or Amazing Facts Bookstore.
1: Okay, next caller that we have is Michael, listening in Wisconsin. Michael, welcome to the program.
7: Wow, okay. I didn't expect to be on so soon.
0: Well, we're glad to have you.
7: Okay. Some people say the world will be in total chaos before Jesus returns. But Matthew and Luke both record for us Jesus' words. As it was in the days of Noah, it will also be in the days of the Son of Man. People will be eating, drinking, marrying, and then Noah entered the ark and the flood came. So, which is it?
0: That's interesting you would ask that, because I was actually sharing that in my message this week, those very verses, and explaining that Christ said, in such an hour as you think not, the Son of Man comes, as it was in the days of Noah, as it was in the days of Lot. Life was, they were all embroiled in life. They were buying and selling and marrying and building and farming. And he said, then suddenly the end overtook them. And he said, that's how it's going to be at the end of the world. At least up until the close of probation, it's going to seem like, you know, up until the plagues begin to fall, it's going to seem like life is normal. But once probation closes, no one else is going to be saved. And I think things are going to just unravel at that point. Something like when Moses came to Pharaoh and said, let my people go. They were building and planting in Egypt and doing all those normal things. But once the plagues began to fall, everything went wild. And that's, I don't know what your thoughts are, Pastor Ross, but that's how I reconcile those two. Is I think up until the end, those people are still going to be doing commerce and all kinds of things until the plagues fall.
1: Mm-hmm.
0: Then there's that window of total chaos.
1: Part of the signs of real close to the second coming of Christ, not only is there natural events happening in nature, there's floods and famines and fires, there's economic collapse, so the business is going to be a little different, it's going to be affected. So, but that happens, like you say, after probation closes. Up until that point, life seems to go as normal. We do have a study guide, it's called Ultimate Deliverance. It's all about the second coming, and it'll give you a number of verses connected with that. And I think you'll enjoy reading that, Michael. The number to call is 800-835-6747. That's available to anyone who would call and ask. Next caller that we have, let's see, we've got Peter listening in Arizona. Peter, welcome to the program.
8: Thank you. Gentlemen, I've always been confused about forgiveness of sin. And what it is I was told that if, let's say I was a thief or I was a drunkard, and I asked God to forgive me those sins, and then I changed my ways so that I don't do these things anymore. Now, it talks about at the time of the end, the books are going to be opened. Now, are the righteous also, are their sins in the books for to be read? Or is it only the condemned that are going to have their sins read, and it's going to become known to all what this was?
0: Well, when we come to Christ and we lay our lives down and we take up our cross and we follow him, we accept the blood of Jesus to cover our sin. At that point, all of our sins, our record, is plunged into the depths of the sea. It tells us in the book of Micah. And God, he forgives us. The ones who are judged are the ones who have not had their sins forgiven, and they're not under the blood. And so that's all the more reason for everybody to accept Jesus, because those things done in secret will be shouted from the mountaintops. And we all want our sins covered by the blood. So the righteous are not judged for their sins. They're judged for the righteousness of Jesus. The saved basically get credit for the righteousness of Jesus. So the book's open. It's going to say forgiven.
1: You know, we have a verse that brings comfort to those who are Christians. Acts chapter 3, verse 19, it says, "Repent, therefore, and be converted, that your sins may be blotted out at the times of refreshing may come." So, and then Revelation chapter 3, verse 5 says, "If you don't repent, your name will be blotted out of the book of life." So either your name gets blotted out, which means you're lost, or your sins get blotted out, which means you're saved.
0: Yeah, good point. And it's the Lord has a big eraser, but you must accept Jesus and repent of your sins.
1: Mm-hmm.
0: Well, thank you. Appreciate that. And do we have a question?
1: We got Philip from Florida. Philip, we have just a few moments left, and you're on the air.
9: So my question is that when this current earth is destroyed by fire and then we're all living in a new earth, is it true that we're all going to have brand new names? So what I'm saying is that my name won't be Philip anymore when we're all living in a new earth. I'll have a brand new name. Is that true?
0: You know, there is a passage in Revelation. I think Pastor Ross is looking it up.
1: Mm-hmm. Revelation chapter 3, verse 12. It says, "To him who overcomes, I will make him a pillar in the temple of my God." And it says, "I will write on him the name of my God, the New Jerusalem, and I will write upon him my new name." And chapter 2, verse 17 was the one I'm looking for. It says, "We receive, to him who overcomes, receives a stone with a new name written on it, which nobody knows except the one who receives it."
0: Yeah. It's not that there's anything wrong with the name Philip, but, you know, it's like we've got our old reputations here in this life connected with our names, and we've all sinned. Basically, God is saying we enter eternity with a fresh, pure reputation. And so people will find you, and they'll know your new name, and you won't have to worry about that. But I think the Lord gives us all a fresh beginning in the new earth. Thank you, everybody, for your calls tonight. You know, it won't be fair if we take someone else and just, maybe we'd have to cut you off before you get to finish your question. We will take the last few moments to remind you a couple of things. One, this is a totally self-supporting ministry. We're not underwritten by any corporations or denominations or organizations. It's just folks like you listening that say, "I'm blessed by this program," and they send a little something to keep us on the air. It's so easy to give. Just go to the Amazing Facts website. All right. 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
13: John 3:16. 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
14: Now the weather forecast for Strong Tower Radio. For Michigan's UP, our highs will be up to 54 degrees today. We'll have mostly sunny skies, but could see a few light afternoon showers. Otherwise, winds out of the southwest at 5 to 10 miles an hour. A 30% chance of rain arriving overnight. Our skies be mostly cloudy, with a low of 39 degrees. For northern Michigan, we're going to have areas of frost through the morning. Cloud cover will be increasing throughout the day, and highs will be warming up to 63 degrees. Lows will be back down to 37 degrees overnight. We'll stay partly cloudy, with a light breeze out of the southwest. For southern Michigan, skies will be mostly sunny through the afternoon. Our highs will be up to 63 degrees, with a light southwestern breeze at 5 to 10 miles an hour. Then mostly clear skies overnight. Lows back down to 45 degrees, and winds will be light out of the south. For central Illinois, we're going to have a 70% chance of showers and possible afternoon thunderstorms. We'll be mostly cloudy with a high of 68 degrees. Lows back down to 50 degrees overnight with a 30% chance of rain. For Strong Tower Radio, I'm meteorologist Scott Cook.
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18: Now, subject this evening, prophets and visions in the end time, is really a continuation of what we studied together here last night, Revelation's prophecy that failed. For those of you who could not have been here last night and weren't here last night, perhaps I'll just give a very basic review. Along about 1780, there came an international, interdenominational, and independent revival of the study of the books of Daniel and Revelation. And Bible scholars around the world, without collaboration or collusion, arrived at the idea that Jesus was coming back on October the 22nd of 1844. And they arrived at that date because it related directly to the cleansing of the sanctuary on the Day of Atonement, which happened in our calendar October 22 of 1844. They were right, as we said last night, about the event. They were incorrect, however, they were right about the date and were incorrect about the event that would happen. That Jesus did not come back, but rather he went inside the most holy place in the heavenly sanctuary and became our great high priest, our attorney. Now I want to share with you in just the next moment or two the resulting reaction from that terrible disappointment of 1844. There were Baptists and Methodists and Episcopalians and Quakers and Presbyterians and a host of other denominations who were believing that Jesus was coming back, and they were preaching with great power and great gusto, and Jesus did not come back. And the folks began to refer to themselves as the scattered flock. Discouraged, scattered. Some gave up the faith entirely, the faith of Jesus. Now, three things happened at the time of this disappointment, and I believe they're going to help you to see where we are in the stream of church history today and some things that are going on in the present. Number one, the popular churches, the big churches, the large denominations stopped preaching the second coming entirely. I had a lady come to meetings like these not so very long ago, and I preached one night on the second coming of Jesus, and on the way out, she stopped me and she said, "You know, Pastor, I've been in church all of my life, and this is the first sermon I've ever heard on the second coming of Jesus." And I relate to that. The reason for it is, folks were so terribly disappointed in 1844 because Jesus didn't come back, that the great churches, the large denominations, stopped preaching it. They said, "We've been embarrassed, we took the Bible literally," and the silence in the average pulpit today regarding the second coming of Jesus is a direct result, it is a backlash of the disappointment of October 22 of 1844. The second thing that happened was this one. There was still a larger group that said, "We took the Bible literally, we preached the literal second coming, and we were preaching other literal interpretations of the Bible, such as the virgin birth, and walking on water, and hellfire, and all of that. And if we're disappointed in this area, then we're going to be disappointed in the others, and we're not going to take the Bible literally at all." And modernism was born. A modernism that denies the Bible to be the very inspired Word of God, but rather would suggest that the Bible is only just a collection of sacred myth. And the demythologizers were born, and the critical historians of the Bible, the critical historical view and interpretation of the Bible was born as the result of the disappointment of October 22 of 1844. The third thing that happened was this. There was a group, not quite as large as the other two, but rather large in its own right, that said, "We're not going to take the Bible and set it aside. We're not going to become modernistic and deny that there's a virgin birth or a second coming. But we've been so serious about all of this. I mean, we were so disappointed, and our faces were long for so long. It became a burden, this religion thing, and Jesus didn't come back. And so we're going to get happy. We're going to believe our Bible and stick to the Bible. But when we come to church, let's get happy, shall we? Let's bring in a 5-piece band. Let's have some rousing music. And let's stand on the back of the pews to shout amen." And fanaticism was born as a result of the disappointment of October 22, 1844. But modernism was not the answer. And silence regarding the second coming was not the answer. Nor was fanaticism the answer. And while the majority turned their backs on the truth of the beauty of Jesus becoming our great high priest on that day, October 22 of 1844, and walked away, denied that truth and walked away, there was a core group that hung on. It was made up of those Methodists and Baptists and Presbyterians and Quakers and others. They said, "It's true that we misunderstood. It's true that we were wrong about the event. But Jesus is coming back. We have his promise given in a number of ways and places. Jesus is coming again." And from that little group, a world movement was born that would very quickly spread its truths all around the whole world. Lines of communication, for instance, were drawn that would encircle the globe ere long. For instance, One discouraged brother would write a letter to his sister and say, "Sister dear, you know, we were discouraged, we were disappointed, but Jesus is coming again. Here are his promises." And the sister, a few days later, would get that letter, and she would share it with a friend next door, and the friend would send it to her mother, and ere long the little letters were worn out. And then someone said, "You know, these little letters are so comforting, they're so encouraging. Why doesn't someone write a little paper?" And they began to do that. They had camp meetings in the spring of the year before the plowing was begun, and in the fall of the year after the harvest was in. And from this little core group, as I've said, a world movement that would become known as the Seventh-day Adventist Church was born. Where is this movement tonight? In a little over 120 years, the Seventh-day Adventist Church is the fastest growing Protestant church in all of the world. And that is an authentic statement. 18% of all of the Christian missionaries in the world are Seventh-day Adventist missionaries. And tonight around the world, and today and tomorrow, the Seventh-day Adventist Church is welcoming into its family about 2,500 new members every single day, every day. And that thing is now multiplying exponentially. And our organizational problems in the world church today are trying to put up buildings fast, trying to teach pastors, trying to educate folks, and to get a place for the people to worship. That's a big problem. And it's a happy problem to have, really, isn't it? It's a really exciting thing that's happening in the world today. All over the world, the Seventh-day Adventist Church preaching and educating. We have now 600,000 students in Seventh-day Adventist schools. We're education conscious. We don't worship degrees. But someone said, "With such an army of workers rightly trained as our youth might provide, how quickly the message of a crucified, risen, and soon coming Savior might be spread to the whole world." 600,000 students in Seventh-day Adventist schools, including this one, going out to tell the world that Jesus is coming again. Now, we're going to move into a bit of a transition just now. Follow me very carefully. When the church had a need, particularly after the time of the ascension of Jesus, it was the job of the Holy Spirit to supply the need. Are you with me? You have that with me? Our Lord, before he ascended, said, "I won't leave you comfortless. I'm going to send you a comforter. And when he, the Spirit of truth, is come, he'll lead you into all truth." God, through our Lord and through the apostles, listed down the gifts that he was going to activate among the church whenever the church had a need. And these gifts would be put into place, initiated by the power of the Holy Spirit of God. Tonight we're going to talk in particular of one of those gifts, the gift of prophecy. The Bible says in the beginning God created a world that was perfect. In the middle of his perfect world, he placed a garden. In the middle of the garden, he placed our parents, Adam and Eve. God said, "This is to be your forever home. Live it up. Enjoy it. Train the vines. Name the animals. And by the way, I'll be by in the evening to visit with you. I'm your father. I love you. You're my children. I want to visit with you." So God would come on a face-to-face basis and visit in the cool of the evening. And then came the devil and tempted our parents, and they failed the test. And sinful man cannot stand alive in the presence of a sinless God. And so Adam and Eve and their family were driven out of the garden, and an angel with a flaming sword was placed in front of the gate to prevent those people from coming back in to eat from the tree of life that would perpetuate their sinfulness and allow them to live forever in this horrible, sinful condition. Now the people had changed. This you've got to see. In their attitudes toward God, the people had changed. God and his attitude toward his children had not changed. He still loved them. He still wanted to come by and tell them how much he loved them. But if he were to come to them physically, as he'd been doing, it would destroy them. And so he had to begin to use other means. Very quickly now, I'm going to allude to some of the means that Jesus and the Holy Father used to communicate to the children. He communicated through angels. And we've mentioned this on prior evenings. The word angel is from the Greek word angelos, which means a messenger. And at the very beginning of the story of God's children, in Genesis, the second chapter, we find angels doing the work of God, communicating to the people from God. They're messengers. On very special occasions, God spoke audibly. From the top of Mount Sinai, for instance, from the top of the Mount of Transfiguration, God spoke about Jesus and said, "This is my beloved son. Listen to him." at the side of the Jordan River where Jesus was baptized by John. As he came up out of the water, the Bible says, the Father's voice was heard to say, "This is my beloved Son in whom I am well pleased. I'm so proud of him." Take note of his example, by the way. That's what God is saying. In Old Testament times, God communicated in a curious sort of a way on occasion. Upon the uniform of the priest, there were stones on the shoulders, the Urim and the Thummim. If there was a question in the camp, are we to go right or are we to go left? If it's right, Lord, then speak through the Urim. And if God said, yes, go right, then this stone would begin to glow. And if, on the other hand, God said, no, turn to the left, this stone would begin to glow. Is it yes, Lord, or is it no? What shall we do? And if it was yes, this stone would glow. If no, this one would glow. The Urim and the Thummim. I want you to remember that. God spoke through the Urim and the Thummim on several special occasions. And then God would speak through dreams and visions. There are many differences between the two, but the basic difference would be that the dream would come while one was sleeping. The other would come, the vision, while one was very much awake. Dreams and visions. When the fullness of time was come, God sent his Son into the world. In John's Gospel, he's referred to as the Word. For what do we use words? To communicate. When Jesus came, he said, "The words that I speak are not mine, but they're the words of the Father who sent me. He who's seen me has seen also the Father." But folks weren't ready to see God in Christ. They didn't want to be talked to so very personally, and so they crucified Jesus on a cross. And this then brings us to the most oft-used method of communication, and that was through the prophet. Now, traditionally, we hear the word prophet, and our minds immediately go to the idea, well, the prophet is one who looked out in the future, saw what was behind the dark curtain, and then told us what to expect and what was out there. Well, that was indeed a part of the work of a prophet, but it was a minuscule part, actually. It was really the small part of their ministry. The big part of the prophet's job was simply to tell the people, God is with us. He'll never leave us nor forsake us. He'll be with us to the very end. The work of a prophet. That word prophet, we have also from the Greek language. We've transliterated it in the Greek. It is prophetes, prophet. I want to read you a verse or two, Numbers 12 and 6. Numbers chapter 12, verse 6. Please write it in your notes. We won't have time to turn at the outset to every one of the verses. Numbers 12 and verse 6. There God said, "If there be a prophet among you, if I have a spokesperson in your midst, in other words, I'll make myself known unto him either in a vision or in a dream." All right, so there we have this idea of dreams and visions now connected with the gift of prophecy. Our Bibles then is the accumulation of God speaking through the prophets. They're writing it down and saving it for posterity. That's what we have in our Bible. Amos chapter 3, verse 7. "Surely the Lord God will do nothing except reveal his servants through reveal his secrets, rather. Surely the Lord God will do nothing but reveal his secrets through his servants, the prophets." And so here we have it once again. 2 Peter chapter 1, verse 21. "Holy men of God spoke as they were moved by the Holy Spirit." And so now once more we see the work and the office of the Holy Spirit in the gift of prophecy and the gift of the advancement of the church, providing for the needs of the church. This question now comes, how did one become a prophet? Did he buy a lot of television time and radio spots and billboard space and say, "If you'll vote for me this November, I'll lower your taxes. I'll give your kids better school. You're going to have better jobs if you vote for me." Is that the way it happened? No, never. A man never one morning woke up and said, "I believe I have the gifts. I'd like that job. It pays well. I'm going to be a prophet." It never worked like that, but rather, always and without exception, God chose the man, the person, and called him to the prophetic office. And with that in mind, we remember the call of God to Isaiah. Isaiah said, "The word of the Lord came unto me." God asked me to speak for him, and I said, "No, Lord, I can't. I'm a man of unclean lips." And he said, God took a coal from off the altar and symbolically touched my lips and said, "Don't worry about it. I'll give you the words to speak." And so we have Isaiah being called to the office of prophecy. He's becoming a prophet. And you find the same thing with Jeremiah. God came and spoke to me. He found Moses at the burning bush and said, I want you to be my prophet and my spokesperson. And so here we have then God's calling the person and ordaining them to this lovely, this wonderful office, this responsibility, if you please, of speaking for God. Now, sometimes folk will share with me this idea when we're talking about the gift of prophecy. Well, Lyle, at the close of the canon, the gift of prophecy ended. In other words, when all of the 66 books that make up our Bible were together in one volume, after that there were no true prophets. And that anyone that would come after that claiming to be a prophet or the claim made for them by others, that couldn't be the case. They'd be false prophets if they came after this Bible was finished. Well, that's really not the teaching of the Bible and not the idea of our God, as we're very clearly now going to see. Open your Bibles, please, to Joel. We mentioned Jeremiah as a major prophet. Well, Joel was a prophet as well, but he was a minor prophet. Chapter 2 of Joel's little book of prophecy, and he's back there near the end of the Old Testament. Joel chapter 2, and here God, through Joel, speaks prophetically of the very last days. Joel chapter 2, I'm going to begin to read at verse 28. I invite you to follow very carefully, if you will, please. Joel 2, 28 and following. God said, it'll come to pass afterward, I'll pour out my spirit upon all flesh. Your sons and daughters will prophesy, the old men will dream dreams, and your young men will have visions. Also upon the servants and the handmaids I'll pour out my spirit, and I'll show wonders in the heavens and the earth, blood, fire, pillars of smoke. The sun shall be turned to darkness, and the moon be turned into blood before the great and terrible day of the Lord shall come. Now, without any transitional statement, we're going to go from here to Acts chapter 2. The book of Acts is the history, the first 30 years of the Christian church, and we often refer to it as the Acts of the Apostles. A better way to say it, I think, would be the Acts of the Holy Spirit working through the apostles. Chapter 2 is, of course, the record of the day of Pentecost. In Jerusalem, there are the leaders from the known world. They've come back to celebrate one of those seven yearly Sabbaths that we've studied about on days past. And here they are. You know, they represent such a vast segment of the humanity of this part of the world. And here's a grand opportunity now to witness. Jesus, just before he ascended, has said, as soon as the gospel goes to the whole world, I'll come again. Now here are these disciples with a captive audience. And these are representatives from the known world. If we could just get the message of the gospel to them, they could take it to their families, and their families would share it with the neighbors, and then Jesus would get back. But there was a big problem. The problem was that the disciples, almost without exception, were unlearned Galileans, unschooled fishermen, and they did not know languages. Probably, they, in their mother tongue, were something like Lyle is in his. If someone asked me a couple of days ago, Lyle, do you speak Spanish? I said, I'm still trying to learn English. I'm trying. And you folks must forgive me when I have misplaced modifiers and dangling participles and verb tenses that are not exactly as they ought to be. Please forgive me. I'm still trying. And so now on this occasion, the Holy Spirit provides the gift of need, the ability to speak in a language one has never learned. And when these disciples begin to speak these languages of these representatives of the world, the folks are shocked. They said, what's going on here? These are unlearned fishermen. What is this? And someone said, oh, they're drunk and just kind of babbling. Oh, no, said Peter. We're not drunk, as you suggest, but rather, he said, this is that which was spoken of by the prophet Joel. Now, we're looking, by the way, down at to verse 16. Acts chapter 2, verse 16. Peter said, this is that which was spoken of by the prophet Joel. And then he quotes the verses we've just read from Joel 2, 28 and 29. It'll come to pass that in those days, I'll pour out my spirit upon all flesh. Sons and daughters will prophesy, and young men have visions and dreams. And on the servants and handmaidens, I'll pour out my spirit, and they shall prophesy. Now, watch and listen. It is obvious, and it's very clear in this passage, that Joel chapter 2 received a fulfillment on the day of Pentecost as is recorded in Acts chapter 2. It is obvious. It is equally as obvious that it had only a partial fulfillment. The prophecy of Joel 2 had only a partial fulfillment. It is one of those many prophecies that has a dual application. How can we be sure that it had only partial fulfillment? Because in Joel chapter 2, it said that in the end times, the sun would be darkened, the moon would be turned to blood, and there would be other signs in the heavens. That did not happen on the day of Pentecost, but it did happen, didn't it? Just before the turning of the 19th century. 1780 and right in there, as we moved into the end times in the last days, the sun was darkened, the moon turned to blood, and there was a meteoric shower. And all of those things we've studied on evenings past. Now, I want us to move from here to 1 Corinthians chapter 12. And again, I must make the point that we're seeing here that the gifts of the Holy Spirit, including the gift of prophecy, did not come to an end when the Bible was completed. 1 Corinthians chapter 12. And now we're reading, of course, from the Apostle Paul. And he's speaking directly to our subject matter tonight, talking about the gifts of the Holy Spirit provided to the church for the spreading, the hastening of the gospel and the coming of Jesus. All right? 1 Corinthians chapter 12. And I'm going to begin to read down at verse 28. 1 Corinthians 12, 28 through 31. God has put in the church, first, apostles, secondly, prophets, thirdly, teachers, after that, miracles, gifts of healing, helps, governments, diversities of tongues. And then he asks, are all apostles? And what's the obvious answer? Is everybody given that responsibility, that gift? No, not all. Are all prophets? No. Are all called to teach? No. Are all workers of miracles? No. Does everyone have the gift of healing? Obviously not, nor the gift of tongues. And then he says, verse 31, please covet earnestly the best gifts. He says, if you want one of the gifts of the Holy Spirit to promote the gospel, then go after one of the best ones. And he's listed them in the order of their importance, 1, 2, 3, 4, 5, and right on down the line. And at the very top of the list, he has put there apostles, those that are sent out. And that can be your gift. And if you allow the Holy Spirit to train you in it, you know, it doesn't have to be born in you. It can be learned. And the gifts can be, you know, like a tool, sharpened. And your skills can be honed. And so I'm excited that that gift of being sent out to share Jesus is right up the very top of the list. Now, we're going to go to Ephesians chapter 4 as we continue this look at the idea that the gifts of the Holy Spirit are to remain in the church until the very end time. Ephesians chapter 4, and I'm going to begin to read now at verse 11. And we're going to see that this is very similar to what we read from 1 Corinthians chapter 12. Ephesians chapter 4, verse 11, and he gave some apostles, some prophets, some evangelists, some pastors, some teachers. Now in verse 12, he tells why the gifts are given, including the gift of prophecy, by the way. Why are the gifts given? For the perfecting of the saints. All right, let's pause here for just a little bit to ask our hearts a question. Are all of God's saints perfected yet? Don't raise your hands, but let Lyle speak for his own heart. No, not yet. The work of grace yet to be done in Lyle. But the gifts were given, including the gift of prophecy, for the perfecting of the saints. We're not there yet, folks. We're not there. But he goes on to say that these gifts would be given for the work of ministry and for the edifying, the solidifying, the instructing, if you please, of the body of Christ. And then in verse 13, he tells how long the gifts, including prophecy, are to be needed in the church. How long are they going to be needed? Until we all come into the unity of faith. That's what it says. Are all of God's children united in faith yet? No, not yet. He goes on, however, until we all come into the knowledge of the Son of God, unto the perfect man, unto the measure, the stature, the fullness of Christ, that we be no more henceforth tossed to and fro by every wind that blows, every new strange doctrine. When do we arrive at the fullness of the stature of Jesus? When does this happen? On the second coming, we shall not all sleep, but we shall all be changed. This mortal puts on immortality, and we don't know exactly how it's going to be, said God through John, but we know this, that when we see him, we're going to be like him, and we'll see him as he is. And so the gifts of the Holy Spirit are going to be needed in the church active within the church until Jesus comes in his second coming. That much is a biblical certainty. Now, we're ready to move from here. Ladies, I have some good news for you. God has always been an equal opportunity employer. You like that? I thought you would. God has always been an equal opportunity employer. We've talked about prophets, Isaiah, Jeremiah, and Joel. God had some lady prophets as well. Or perhaps to be politically correct, we ought to say Ms. Prophet. Would that work?

They have the testimony of Jesus Christ. Now, when I was studying in this area, I knew what the commandments were. That was easy. I go back to Exodus chapter 20 and read it all. But I wondered, what does that mean, the testimony of Jesus? What's that about? Well, over in chapter 19, I found the answer. And that's the happy thing about the Bible, and certainly one of the happy things about the book of Revelation. It answers its own questions. Chapter 19 and verse 10. Here John describes the angel that brings him this vision, the holy messenger, the angel. And he says, I fell down at his feet to worship him. Revelation chapter 19, the 10th verse. And he said to me, don't do it. Don't do it. I am of thy fellow servant and thy brethren, which have the testimony of Jesus. There's that same phrase that we read in chapter 12, 17. But now we're given definition. It goes on to say, worship God, for the testimony of Jesus is the, help me now, it is the spirit of prophecy, or the office of prophecy, the job of being a prophet. Two identifying features of God's people in the end time. They're going to be keeping all of the commandments because of their love for Jesus, and the work of prophecy is going to be amongst them. The office of prophecy is going to be active in their midst. Now, ladies, I piqued your interest. We're ready to talk about some of those lady prophets. We talked about Moses as being a prophet, and indeed he was. Moses and Aaron had an older sister. Her name was Miriam, and she was a prophetess. And you read that in Exodus chapter 15. By the way, for those of you that are taking the notes, Exodus 15 verse 22 for certain. And then we come to the book of Judges, and in chapter 4 in the 4th verse, we read of Deborah, who was a prophetess. We come to 2 Kings chapter 22, and there we're told in several places that Huldah was a prophetess. And now we move to the New Testament, and in Luke chapter 2 and verse 36, it tells of Anna. Anna was a prophetess. And then we come to the book of Acts, chapter 21, the book of Acts, and it speaks of Philip, not the apostle or not the disciple Philip, but rather the evangelist Philip. You remember the one that saw the Ethiopian riding along and reading Isaiah and not understanding, chapter 53, you remember? And he got in with him and explained this messianic prophecy. And then the Ethiopian asked, what prevents me to be baptized? And he stopped the chariot and baptized him right then. Didn't go back and ask the church board what they thought. Did you notice that? This man was ready, wasn't he? Holy Spirit was on him. He was ready. And so this man, Philip, the evangelist, had four daughters. And each of those girls was a prophetess. I thought about that. You know, that home would be a tough place to try to hide your candy from your sister. How much money do you have in your bank? Well, I'm not going to tell you. Oh, you're not going to tell me. By the way, someone told me the other day of calling one of these psychic hotlines and asking for some information. And at the end of this thing, the person on the other end of the phone, the psychic said, now, your credit card number, please, and the expiration date. And the guy on this end said, well, you ought to know. You just pull it up, you know. Help yourself. All right. Now, we come to modern time. These gifts of the Holy Spirit are to be in the church until the very end time. And here we are now, the turn of the century. We know we're in the last days. Jesus is soon to come. And so a man comes to our city, sets himself up on the steps of the courthouse. And he says, I am a prophet. I am a last day prophet of God. God has sent me here to your city to give you folks a warning. Here's the message, ladies and gentlemen, of this valley, of this great basin. This next June 15, there's going to be an earthquake that comes through here. You folks know their faults around this volcanic belt. There's going to come on the 15th of June a terrible earthquake, and it's going to be so severe that it's going to crack the great dam up the Columbia River there. And those floodwaters are going to come down through this basin as surely as they did at the end of the Ice Age. And it's going to wash everything almost instantly way out into the Pacific. And for you folks to survive, you're going to have to go over to the Rockies, to the east of you. Or you could nearer go to those mountains that separate us from the ocean.
You could go up

0: the Cascades, and there you'd be safe. Now, we're in a quandary, aren't we, you and I? This man claims he's from Jesus. He's a prophet. And yet, on the other hand, Jesus said that in the last days, there would be what kind of prophets? False prophets. Now, by the way, in the warning of Jesus, we can be sure that there would be some true prophets as well, couldn't we? There couldn't be a false without a true, can't be a phony without a genuine. But how are we to know? Someone speaks up, someone like me, and says, "Listen, sir, I'm sorry, I can't accept your word for it. You say that you're a prophet, but Jesus warned about false prophets. Many are gone out into the world." And the man says, "All right, you doubters, come with me now. Come with me over to the hospital, and we go together into the cardiac ward. Here are the folks whose hearts are so diseased that they're beyond the help of open heart surgery. They're on the list hoping, praying God that they'll be given a transplant, but it doesn't look good." And so this man, this self-styled prophet, goes to the bedside of one who's dying of heart disease. His skin is cyanotic blue for want of oxygen. He's gasping for breath, there with the mask of oxygen over his face. And this prophet prays, "In the name of Jesus Christ," and then perhaps he anoints with a little olive oil on the forehead, "Arise, I say, in the name of Jesus, get up!" And we watch now, this patient upon the bed begins to come alive. It begins down to the fingertips, that baby pink blush, and moves right up. And he pulls off the oxygen mask and jumps out of bed and dances a little jig for us. Does that prove that this prophet has been sent of God? Now listen, my dears, the same devil that brings disease and suffering can also remove it when it's to his advantage. And Jesus said, "Don't let miracles make your minds." And many will say to me in that day, "Lord, we've cast out demons, we've done wonderful miracles," and I'm going to say, "Depart from me, I never knew you. I never knew you." God has given to his folk several tests. I have counted in the New Testament alone 11. But for sake of time tonight, I'm going to share with you my favorite four. Four tests that must be applied to anyone that is said to be a prophet. The first, Isaiah chapter 8 and verse 20. Speaking directly to our subject matter tonight, Isaiah chapter 8 and the 20th verse. How can we know whether this person is sent of God? Is he a true prophet or is he not? Isaiah 8 and verse 20. Isaiah 8, the 20th verse. "To the law and to the testimony, if they speak not according to this word, it's because there is precious little truth in them." Is that what he says? If they speak not according to my word, it's because there is no light in them at all. None. If I said that, you folk could rightly say, "Well, Lyle, you're being judgmental." I didn't say it. God did. All right, here's the man on the courthouse steps. We've returned from the hospital. We've seen the miracles. And now we begin to apply the tests. And we say, "Excuse me, sir. I want to know, what about the Bible? Do you believe the Bible be the inspired word of God?" "Well, I'm kind of a critic. I have my own method of understanding the Bible, and I like to pull the myth out of it. And really, I think the Old Testament is pretty much done away." And we say, "Sorry, sir, nothing against you personally. God said to the law and to the testimony." Now let's turn it around. We ask this man, "What about the Bible? Do you believe the Bible? Do you take it literally?" "Yes, I do. All of it." And then I ask, "Well, what about the law? What about the Ten Commandments?" "I believe in them." "Well, what about the fourth commandment that says the Lord's day is Saturday? What about that one?" "Well, you know, quite frankly now, I'm a grace age prophet. I am, I'm from the church dispensation, as we all are, certainly. And that commandment, I think, was passé. I think it's out of date and out of time, out of place. It's anachronistic." Now what's happened to him as far as his having been sent by God? He just flunked the test to the law and to the testimony. If they speak not according to this word, it is because there is no light in them. We turn it around once again. And we've asked him, "Sir, what about the law and the commandments?" He says, "Yes, I believe them and keep them." "What about number four?" "Yes, I believe it. I worship on Saturday. I encourage you to do the same." Does that prove now that he's God's prophet? No, it only means he's passed test number one, and we're ready to go to test number two. Test number two asks that we turn together, you and I, to Matthew chapter 7. Here's the Sermon on the Mount from the area that we visited this evening in travel. And now Lord Jesus is sounding out this warning once more about prophets that he did not send. Down at verse 20, Matthew chapter 7, the 20th verse, here Jesus speaking about prophets says, "Wherefore by their fruits ye shall know them." What God is saying is now you must be a fruit inspector. And so as the man stands on the courthouse steps, I have to do a little bit of research. Does his life line up with the major teachings of God's word? Does his life produce the fruits of the Spirit? Love, joy, peace, meekness, temperance, long-suffering, and all of the rest. Peg and I were working in the Washington, D.C. area when a man came to the city advertising himself over television as a prophet and a healer. And folks went to his meeting en masse. By the tens of thousands they went, and they would line up at the end of his little sermonette in lines two and three wide and wait their turn for him to blow on them and knock them down and slay them in the Spirit as they were describing it. And he was making news all over the area. A couple of nights later, there was a terrible fire in a gay bar. 40 people were burned to death before they could get all of the doors open and escape. And when they were sifting through the ashes and the remains, they discovered the remains of this self-styled prophet and preacher. Now, I don't know why he'd gone to the gay bar. Maybe he'd gone there to try to save someone. I don't know. God certainly will be his judge. But if, on the other hand, that was his lifestyle, he just flunked the test as far as his being sent by God, his being a prophet. By their fruits ye shall know them. And so again on the courthouse steps we look at the man and we can't fault him. Humanly speaking, he seems to produce the fruit. Does that mean that he's God's prophet then? No. It only means that he has passed test number two, and we're ready now for test number three. And for that we go to Jeremiah chapter 28. Once more to the Old Testament, to Jeremiah, a major prophet. Jeremiah chapter 28, and now again, by the way, speaking directly to our subject matter tonight, prophets true or false, here's what it says at verse 9. Jeremiah 28 in the 9th verse, the prophet that prophesies of peace, when the words of the prophet come to pass, then shall it be known that the Lord truly hath sent him. Now, if you study the context, you'll see that this is what God is saying. This is what God's saying. If I send a man, if I send to your town, your city, your community a spokesperson, his predictions are going to come true. It's going to happen. And so this man has said, my big burden is to get you folks out of here before June 15. There's going to come that break in the big dam. And June 15 comes and goes, and it's as lovely and peaceful as was today. He just flunked the test. She recently deceased. But for nearly 30 years, Jean Dixon was called the Washington prophetess. I've been to her office in Washington, D.C. I have an autographed copy of her book, My Life and Prophecies. A friend of mine did a computer study of her prophecies, her predictions. And every year, you know, they were given in the various magazines. This is what's going to happen next year and this and this. And my friend discovered that Jean Dixon's prophecies became history, or they were fulfilled at a rate of about 40%, 35 to 40%. Now, that's not good enough. God says, if I've sent the person, everything that they say is going to happen. If they're speaking for me, it's going to happen. You can take it to the bank. And moreover, in this study done by my friend, it was discovered that in the prophecies of Jean Dixon, those that did come to pass, those that did become history, were almost always in a category like this. One year, for instance, she said, next year, Elizabeth Taylor is going to get a divorce. Now, you could say that every year and be right 50% of the time, couldn't you? This was another one. Jean Dixon one year said, this next year, Joe Namath is not, because of knee injuries, going to be able to play football. Now, anyone who followed his career, even at long distance, knew that old Broadway Joe's knees were better off in pantyhose than on the gridiron. Prophetic insight? I don't think so. We're back on the courthouse steps, and the man has given the warning, and we've looked at him, and we can't fault him, and he believes all of the Bible, and so we say, we better get out of here. Let's get out of town on the 13th. And so we go over to Coeur d'Alene, Idaho. And the Grand Coulee break. There does come an earthquake, and the Grand Coulee breaks. Does that prove that this is God's prophet? No. The devil can blow up a dam, or his henchmen can certainly do it for him. It means that he's passed test number 3, and we're ready for number 4. And this one, by the way, is most vital. And so we're going to read it together in 1 John. Those little letters or epistles right before the Revelation, the first of them, 1 John chapter 4. And I'm going to begin to read the first verse. 1 John chapter 4, beginning with the first verse. Here God says, beloved, don't believe all of the spirits. And by the way, you'll notice that word spirit is in lowercase. It's talking about men. But rather try the spirits, again, lowercase, to see whether God has sent them, because many false prophets are gone into the world. Hereby know ye the Spirit of God. And now it's in uppercase, you see. We're talking about the Holy Spirit and the work of the Holy Spirit. Hereby know ye the Spirit of God. Every man, or spirit, that confesses that Jesus Christ has come in the flesh is of God. And every man that doesn't confess, he's not sent from God, but is that spirit of Antichrist, which you heard would come and is now already working in the world. What is God saying here? This. When I send a man or a woman, when I send a spokesperson, everything that they teach and practice must be centered in Jesus. It must be Christocentric. And I have said on so many occasions, if we don't have our faith, our dogma, whatever you choose to call it, if it's not centered in Christ Jesus, it's not important. When I pastored my churches, I had a sign up across the top of my pulpit. It was a quotation of some men who'd come to Jerusalem for the Passover weekend. And they said, sirs, to the disciples, they said, sirs, we would see Jesus. And I kept that quotation across the top of my pulpit, and I was determined that I would not let my people go on worship morning until first we'd seen Jesus. And I still have that burning desire when I preach on a Sabbath morning. We need to see Jesus. We must see Jesus. And if it's not centered in Jesus, it's not important. It just is not important. Now let's think again of those discouraged Baptists and Methodist Episcopalians after October 22 of 1844. The scattered flock, their hearts were broken. I suggest to you that at this point in time, God needed to send, by the Holy Spirit, a gift. What was the gift of need? Help, government, tongues? No, it was the gift of prophecy. The people needed to hear again, I am with you to the very end. I'll never leave you nor forsake you. I will come again. Just a few days after that terrible disappointment of October 22, 1844, God tapped on the shoulder a man by the name of William Foy, who was a mulatto. And by the way, that tells me that God will use any man that's willing to be used, regardless of the color of his skin or the origin of his birth. And he gave to William Foy a dream, wherein there was this world enshrouded in the darkness, folks discouraged. And there was a pathway that led up to the holy city. And in front of the holy city and leading the group, there was Jesus saying, keep your eyes on me. Stay focused on me. Stay Christ-centered, and we'll make it to the kingdom at last. And God asked William Foy to be his prophet. And he said, no. A few days later, God called another man. His name was Hazen Foss. He gave him the same dream and the same responsibility. Please share this with the people. Be my prophet. And Hazen Foss said, no. A few days later, there was a Methodist prayer meeting in place. In this prayer meeting, there was a 17-year-old Methodist girl praying with some other ladies in a prayer circle. And she was taken in vision. Now, she was not sleeping. This was not upon her bed, but rather while she was kneeling in a parlor in a living room. She stopped breathing. There was a medical doctor nearby who would soon bring a mirror to put beneath her nostrils to see if there be any condensation and to watch for any breathing, any movement of her chest, and he said there was none. And for more than 40 minutes, this young Methodist Christian girl was in this condition. And then she came out of the vision. Oh, glory, oh, glory. A couple of days later, God said, you've got to share that with my people. What had she seen? this world enshrouded in the darkness, folks discouraged, and the holy city up there, and Jesus leading a group up a pathway, and folks who are discouraged now, taking their eyes off Jesus and falling off into the darkness below, and being lost, eternally, spiritually lost. Keep your eyes on Jesus, follow Jesus, and you'll make it to the holy city. And God said, I want you to share this with the people. Who is this girl? Ellen Harmon, a Methodist girl, as we've just mentioned. When she was 9 years of age, she was on the way home from school with her twin sister Elizabeth when she heard behind her the voice of a little friend calling, Ellen, Ellen. And just as Ellen stopped and turned, the little girl threw a stone. Someone said it was about the size of a man's doubled fist. And that rock hit Ellen on the bridge of the nose and on the cheek and broke her nose and disfigured her face, and she fell to the gravel, bleeding profusely. The little girl, now almost hysterical, she didn't mean to hurt Ellen. And Ellen's twin sister, Elizabeth, run to the little corner store, the country store, and they tell the proprietor, Ellen is hurt, she's bleeding. And the man runs out and scoops her up, takes her in, and places her on the counter, and staunches her bleeding and puts wet compresses upon her face and nose. And ere long, she regains consciousness. And the man says, girls, watch you, little Ellen. I'm going to go harness the team. I'll drive you home. And now Ellen is saying, no, that's not necessary. I'll be okay, I'm sure. And the other little girls are saying, we'll take her. It'll be okay. They'd not gone very far at all before Ellen began to bleed again and again was unconscious. Someone finally got her to her home. Her daddy, by the way, was out of town. Her mother began to nurse her and nurse and continue to nurse her. For more than 3 weeks, she was what we would call comatose, and everybody except her mama had given up the hope that she could ever live. But her mother wouldn't give up. She just kept praying. Mothers are like that, aren't they? Never give up. They'll not stop praying. May I take 3 minutes to tell you a story that dovetails right in here about praying mothers? Remind me so much of Ellen's mother. We were holding meetings in Atlanta, Georgia. A medical doctor called me one afternoon and he said, Lyle, you must come. My daughter's been in a motorcycle accident. She's in Erlanger Hospital up in Chattanooga, Tennessee. You must come and pray for my daughter and anoint her. And so I raced over the mountains from Atlanta to Chattanooga. I've seen some ugly things in my time and in my ministry, but I was not prepared for what I found in the intensive care, the emergency room, rather. Here was a girl who'd been riding behind a friend on a motorcycle, wearing summer attire, a halter top and short shorts and sandals. They're careening down the highway at about 50 miles an hour when a dump truck ran the stop sign and went across the road, and they went down, and this girl, like a rocket, was propelled into the side of that dump bed, and her head, without a helmet, cracked like an egg. And when I got there, her head seemed was the size of a football, and where her eyes had been, there were just little slits. And her daddy, I remind you once more, was a medical doctor, and he was saying, she's not going to make it. Today, I wish I were not a doctor. She can't make it. Medically, there's no hope. Unless there's a miracle, she can't make it. And the mother said, she's going to make it. She's going to be all right. And finally, the father turned to the mother there in the emergency room and kind of shook her. He said, sweetheart, we've got to be prepared for the worst. I've talked to her doctor. She can't make it through the night. I've talked to her doctor. And the mother squared her shoulders and she said, I don't care who you talk to, I talk to God. And we anointed that girl and prayed and begged God. And for the next 6 weeks, her mother sat beside her bed, rubbed her swollen hands, and talked into her ear. It's Mama, sweetheart, I love you. It's Mama. Can you hear me? It's Mama. And at the end of 6 weeks, that girl opened her eyes and turned to her mother and said, I know that. I've heard it enough, you know. I know you love me. Yeah. And sometime later, she wrote me a beautiful letter. And she said, Lyle, thank you for coming to pray for me. And I wrote her back. I said, sweetheart, you're welcome. But you be sure to thank God and your mama. And so Ellen's mother never gave up that she would be healed. And she came out of the coma, but she never regained health. She could never go back to school. Less than 3 years of formal education, that was it. She married a Baptist preacher by the name of James White, and together they became pioneers of the Seventh-day Adventist Church. During her lifetime, she was given more than 2,000 visions. Paul Harvey said this not so very long ago: why do Seventh-day Adventists have less cancer? Adventist diet consciousness goes back hundreds of years to the early teachings and writings of Ellen White. Modern medical science is just now catching up. Yeah, 150 years ago, God, through this little woman, said, tell my people, don't use tobacco in any form. It is a slow, malignant, most insidious poison. It was only in the mid-60s that the Surgeon General put the warning on the pack that said tobacco can cause cancer. Thank God for the information. From time to time, someone will say to me, well, Lyle, you know, you Seventh-day Adventists, you get all your doctrine from that little lady, Ellen White. I've heard about you. You have another Bible. You get your doctrine from Ellen White. How many of you folks have been here every night? I want to see your hands now. You've been here every night. Thank you so much, by the way. How many of you have been here most of the nights? Most of the night, many nights. That's everyone now, and thank all of you. I call you then in both groups to bear witness tonight that everything Lyle preaches, including tonight's message, comes from this book. This is our only rule of faith and practice. This is our only textbook. We've not gotten doctrine from Ellen White, but a lot of good counsel, a lot of good advice, a lot of insight. Yes, indeed. We certainly have. We surely have. Shortly before her death, and by the way, she died at age 87, died at her home in Northern California in 1915. And shortly before her death, she spoke publicly for the last time. In her hand, she held her big Bible, large print, and she delivered a Christ-centered sermon, as always was her custom. And then she spoke an amen and turned to sit down beside her son, Willie, on the platform. But before she sat, she came back and held up her big Bible. And she said, my brother, sister, I recommend to you this book. And tonight, my brother, sister, Lyle would do the same thing to you and you and you and all of you. I recommend this book. Now let's pray. Thank you, dear God, for your sure word of prophecy. Your mouthpieces through whom you've spoken. But thank you most of all and always for Jesus. A prophet without honor. But one day, we're going to bow at his feet. One day, the universe with one accord will sing his praise. One day, he will hear what his heart longs to hear. One day, the glory that he deserves will be given. Jesus. Let us stay focused upon his cross, upon his empty tomb, upon the skies from whence soon he'll come. Let us always pray in the interim in Jesus' name. Amen.
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2: Luke 2, verses 8 through 11. Now there were in the same country shepherds living out in the fields, keeping watch over their flock by night. And behold, an angel of the Lord stood before them, and the glory of the Lord shone around them, and they were greatly afraid. Then the angel said to them, do not be afraid, for behold, I bring you good tidings of great joy, which will be to all people. For there is born to you this day in the city of David a Savior, who is Christ the Lord.

wasn't just a baby boy born that first Christmas morn. It was the Almighty Counselor, Prince of Peace, the Lion of Judah, King of Kings, and the Lord of Lords.

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In the world ye shall have tribulation, but be of good cheer. I have overcome the world.

0: How would you like to lower your blood pressure naturally, live longer, live better, and think clear? 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
2: An apple a day keeps, well, you know how it goes. But really, there is a lot of truth to the saying. Studies have found that eating fresh apples can help you lose weight, lower your blood pressure, and reduce your risk of heart disease, lung cancer, and type 2 diabetes. One reason for all these benefits is that apples are a great source of fiber, a nutrient that most Americans don't get enough of. Apples are also a good source of boron, polyphenols, and vitamin C. And they even have a prebiotic effect, which promotes the health of your gut. An apple a day. 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

0: 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I'm Vern Richardson, wildlife biologist with the Michigan DNR.
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1: Now the weather forecast for Strong Tower Radio. For Michigan's UP, today we'll have a 20% chance of showers after 2 p.m., partly sunny with a high near 46 degrees. Tonight we'll have mostly clear skies with lows at around 33 degrees, with calm winds becoming southwest at around 5 miles per hour after midnight. For northern Michigan, today we'll have widespread frost, otherwise increasing clouds with highs near 50 degrees. And for tonight we'll have widespread frost mainly after 4 a.m., otherwise partly cloudy with lows at around 31 degrees. For southern Michigan, today we'll have areas of frost, otherwise increasing clouds with highs near 52 degrees. And for tonight, we'll have a slight chance of showers between 1 a.m. and 2 a.m., mostly cloudy with lows at around 39 degrees. For central Illinois, today we'll have a 20% chance of showers after 3 p.m., partially sunny, then gradually becoming sunny with a high near 62 degrees. And for tonight, we'll have a 20% chance of showers between 11 p.m. and 4 a.m., partly cloudy with lows at around 46 degrees. For Strong Tower Radio, I'm meteorologist Tricia Cook.
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3: Fresh manna fell to the ground as a gift from God while the Israelites were in the wilderness. This is what they ate for 40 years. It was fresh from the ovens of heaven, baked by the master baker himself. How the Israelites must have anticipated the taste and the smell of each morning's delivery. Just like the Israelites, you too can now experience the taste and smell of fresh manna. 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And now, here's Pastor Ariel.
4: I'm going to ask a question this morning before we get into the sermon, which incidentally is also a reminder for us husbands that Mother's Day is coming soon. And so don't want any of us running out May 9th at 9 o'clock at night, hoping Meyer still has some flowers left, right? So this sermon will be in lieu of Mother's Day that is coming soon, but also joining the rest of our churches in focusing on why we exist as a church. So I'm going to ask you a question before we begin this morning. How many of you would like to see the Lord gift us with baptisms within the next year or so? Amen. With that said, I'm going to read to you some quotes that are geared for moms this morning. No work can equal that of a Christian mother. No work can equal that of who? The Christian mother. Not the president, not mayors, not senators, but a Christian mother. She takes up her work with a sense of what it is to bring up her children in the nurture and admonition of the Lord. How often she will feel her burden weigh heavier than she can bear, and then how precious the privilege of taking it all to her sympathizing Savior in prayer. She may lay her burden at his feet and find in his presence a strength that will sustain her and give her cheerfulness, hope, courage, and wisdom in the most trying hours. How sweet to the careworn mother is the consciousness of such a friend in all her difficulties. That's from Signs of the Times, September 13, 1877. Let every mother feel that her moments are priceless. Her work will be tested in the solemn day of accounts. Then it will be found that many of the failures and crimes of men and women have resulted from the ignorance and neglect of those whose duty it was to guide their childish feet in the right way. And this is a beautiful closing. Then it will be found that many who have blessed the world with the light of genius and truth and holiness owe the principles that were the mainspring of their influence and success to a praying Christian mother. If you have children, if there's any moms this morning here, you can take courage in these words that God hears our prayers. And Jesus, you hear me every time I call. And if we have children that are not close to the Lord today, you can rest assured that these promises are for you. That as you pray for your daughter, for your son, that is in a faraway land, wasting up their resources in things that are self-destructive, God hears the prayers and answers the prayers of Christian mothers. Praise the Lord for that promise. So this morning we're going to be looking at The Heart of a Mom. It's entitled Love Like a Mom, The Heart of the Mission, The Heart of the Church, and Its Mission. You don't have to be a mom to relate to these words, because us children can certainly relate to it as recipients. The way moms love, even when they are tired, they give. Even when moms are hungry, they will feed their kids first. Even when sick, they still care of others, even the husbands. Even when misunderstood, they persist on loving. And even when they get hurt by their children, moms still choose to love. And this is why, for us, globally, universally, the love of a mother is a very special love. And God compares himself as a father, but he also compares himself as a mother. That very famous passage that says, shall a mother forget her nursing child? They may forget, but I will not forgive you, because you are engraved where? In the palms of my hands. So the love of a father that's protective, that has strength, is part of a revelation of God's love, but the tender, self-sacrificing watch care of a mom is also a revelation of God's heart. And so it's not either or, but both. God has those attributes, and we are moved by the love of our moms. The question is, how is it that moms can love like that? Because dads love their children, but I'll be honest with you, with both my children, when they were sick during the night, I didn't hear them. My wife, the next morning, would tell me that she woke up 3 times because Gianna made a sound that to me sounded like the heater kicking in. But my wife had her ears attuned to her children, and she still does. And I love my children. I stayed up at night when she wakes me up and says, Anaya has a fever. Yes. I'll get up, of course, and I'll take care of my children, but I admire the dedication and devotion my wife has for our kids. And it is a beautiful, different kind of love. But how is that? Brother Keith read it for us. I believe, this is my personal conviction, that this is one of the main reasons why moms love their children so. Jesus says, a woman, when she is in labor, has sorrow, because her hour has come, but as soon as she has given birth to the child, she no longer remembers the anguish for what, church? For joy that a human being has been born into the world. When I was in nursing school, it amazed me, because I was familiar with this verse by then. I was a part of the nursing training where we were looking at pregnancies and deliveries and newborns. And it just blew my mind away that God designed the body, the woman's body, to produce certain hormones. And one of those hormones that are produced in the woman's body causes her to immediately after childbirth, this hormone kicks in that causes her to suppress the memories of the birth pain. She forgets, in a very literal sense, the sorrow because she immediately bonds with the baby. Of course, the explanation that my teacher gave just infuriated me. Oh, that's the evolutionary way so that moms will not reject their babies. I was like, no, that's how God designed us, so that we could understand something about Him. When a woman has labors and sorrows because of her hour has come, as she has given birth to the child, she no longer remembers the anguish because joy replaces it. That is Jesus speaking of experience of childbirth and comparing it to His own experience at the cross. The one event in human experience that is the most miraculous one. When a new human being that has never existed and never will exist again enters into existence, into this planet, that experience, Jesus compares it to the cross. Because it is through the cross that Nicodemus could experience what Jesus says he had to experience. Remember what Jesus' appeal was to Nicodemus? That Nicodemus had to experience if he was to see the kingdom of God and enter into the kingdom of God. You remember? Be born again. Jesus had to go through birth pains, sorrows, so that we could experience this new birth experience and have joy and hope and assurance in a God that loves us. A God that creates little platforms in the kayak of life that we push the boundaries with. And because of sin and the injustices and unfairness of sin, He still walks next to us and condescends so that we feel safe, that we can be certain that He walks along us. Thank you, Holly, for sharing that with us. We men need to swallow a little bit of, you know, high concentrated humility when it comes to this. Because I have stopped saying that, you know, if I pass a kidney stone, oh, it felt like I was giving birth. We men cannot say that about anything. Whether it's a toothache, passing kidney stones, you know, loss of a limb, you and I will never know really what it feels like, the pain that it feels like to give birth. It's a unique experience. And God has used that to illustrate love, His self-sacrificing love. This morning, I want us to look at prophecy for Mother's Day. If you are familiar with the book of Revelation, you'll see that much of the book is invested in describing two kinds of moms. I call them apocalyptic moms. Moms found in the book of Revelation. The first one, I never really paid attention until I started memorizing scripture. Similar experience to what we're going through on the fast program on Tuesdays. Memorizing allows you to meditate in a very deeper way. Revelation 12:17 says, "And the dragon was enraged with the woman," and I think everybody here has been to at least one evangelistic series. Who does the woman represent in biblical prophecy? The church. "And the dragon was enraged with the woman, and he went to make war with the rest of her children who keep the commandments of God and have the testimony of Jesus Christ." And we correctly point out that this is the template for God's church throughout the centuries. This is not just the end time church, but this has been God's church all along. This is that woman that has loved Jesus all throughout human history. And I used to tell people there's two attributes that this woman has. She keeps the commandment of God, and what else? But this morning I want to present to you a third quality that this church has. This church doesn't say that the dragon was enraged with the woman and went to make war with her. Satan goes to make war with her, which means that this is not just any kind of a woman. This is a, if she has children, this is a mother. This is a mom. Which means that God's people have babies, spiritual babies. God's people keep the commandments of God. God's church has the testimony of Jesus, and God's church has spiritual babies. Is that making sense? Pretty simple. Now, this is mom number one. These are those that seek to maintain the original pattern of the early believers. Did they have spiritual babies? Remember how many babies they had in Acts chapter 2? It's a lot of babies just for at once, right? 3,000? I was looking at the news this past week, and there was a gentleman who was the oldest son. I didn't never watch the program, but it's a program that was called 19 and Counting, about a family that had 19 children, which for us is like, wow. But you know, a century ago, farmers, they were like, and? that's not a big deal. But for us, it's a big deal now. But the church in the book of Acts, for the first 4 or 5 chapters, what dominates the landscape is the amount of spiritual babies that this church was having. They were keeping the commandments of God. They certainly were keeping the testimony of Jesus. And were they having babies? Lots of them. Healthy spiritual babies. Here's the other mom. This is the selfish mama of Revelation. And on her forehead, a name was written, Mystery, Babylon the Great, the mother. Here's the counterfeit mom. You have the other woman that has children. And if the mom keeps the commandment of God and the testimony of Jesus, certainly her children will keep the commandments of God and the testimony of Jesus. Amen? But this mother is called the mother of harlots and the abominations of the earth. And without spending too much time in that word, prostitution is a selfish, destructive profession. It destroys society as well as individuals that participate in that practice. It promotes and enforces selfish practices. Same is in the spiritual application. We have typically applied this verse, and not that it's incorrect, but what dominates how we describe this church is largely external. It's external practices. But at the heart of this practice is selfishness. And what this church is being described as is a self-preserving, self-focused church. We exist for us. And we have seen, tragically, in this world, what it looks like when a mother has a child, and yet that mother, all she cares about is herself at the neglect. Well, have you guys seen individuals or experiences like that? My wife was she still is a social worker. But that is one area of social work she refused to go into. Not because she didn't care, but because she cared so much, she would get frustrated with the system, the legal system, that has so many cracks and holes that would leave children with mothers that would leave their child crying in the bed while they are doing drugs with their boyfriend in the living room. And she was helpless to take that neglected, abandoned child and put it in a home where that child would receive the love and nurturing they need. That's this horrible world that Holly pointed out, with little dogs that want to live, experience disease and hurt and heartache. And where children are born to selfish moms. And the tragedy is that children born in those environments, because that's what they grow up as the normal, tragically end up repeating that same behavior. Being a mom is huge. Being a spiritual mom has eternal consequences as well. And so we are contrasted here with two churches, one that is a loving mama and one that is a selfish mama, and both are churches. And that is a choice. This is not something that just happens to be this way. I have met young ladies, especially in the neighborhood that I grew up in, that they were raised practically by their grandma. The mom was too busy with the boyfriends and keeping her nails and hair looking pretty, and other destructive behaviors. But this child growing up in the love and watch care of the grandma would end up one day having children of their own. One of the close friend of mine, and she is an excellent mom. She has seen the hurt that the abandonment of a mom can do, and she said, I'm not going to do that. I'm going to be a mom to my children. Now, how many moms are here this morning? How is the experience of having a baby? I'm going to talk about that this morning, because my focus this morning is not going to be so much the typical things we focus on, Babylon, and then the woman clothed in white. There's something about truth. There's a verse in Thessalonians that Paul says something quite interesting. It says that God would send a spirit of delusion to individuals that would not receive not the truth. They would not receive the love for the truth. It's very different. There's a passage in Thessalonians, I can't remember now, first or second, where Paul admonishes the churches that it is not your rejection of factual truth that will make you vulnerable to delusions, but rejecting, resisting love for the truth. And if I don't have love for the truth, can I have love for the people that embrace the truth? So we have to grapple with this and reconcile these things, that I can't love a theology without also loving the people that encompass that theology. In other words, I can't love the building and not love the people. Is that making sense? I can't love the Word of God and yet not love you. Is that making sense? If I care for you, if I love you, it is an outgrowth of me loving Jesus, who is the truth. What will set churches apart in the end will not be so much what you know right now, is whom you love right now. Because we are being told by the testimony of Jesus that many people that are worshiping on a day like this today on Sabbath will voluntarily, willingly leave. You have heard the shaking, the sifting. They will not stay. Not because they did not know the truth, but because they did not love the truth. But in that interim of process, they will also manifest that they didn't love the people. One of the greatest vindications and affirmations that I have loved the truth is when I manifest love for God's people as well. You can't have one without the other. So we have a selfish mom that also has children. The entity that seeks to pervert the original pattern of the early believers. They believe in the traditions of men. They have the testimony of worldly wisdom. And they keep having spiritual, unhealthy babies. I asked you earlier about, you know, how was it to have a baby? I was single when I was in nursing, and I took the advice of my anatomy and physiology professor, Dr. Jeffrey, to find students that were very studious and become friends with them. Don't hang out with ones that skip class and want to play hooky. They're still in high school mindset. And I did that. And one of my friends, John Savage, I loved his last name. He was in nursing school. He was about a year or two younger than I. We were good friends. There was two other guys that also we became kind of like, well, it was like 99% women and a few of us men. So we kind of made the male club. And during that time when we were learning about, you know, obstetrics, gynecology, and of course now the birth process, we had to go to a birthing class. As part of the assignment, we had to take lots of notes. So as good nursing students, we were there like 45 minutes before the thing took place. We were taking every pamphlet there. You know, we weren't sure what we were going to be asked. We sat and we were there before the instructor came. And so she welcomed us. We identified ourselves, who we were. And she said, well, you guys can sit in the back of the class and just observe and take notes. And if you have questions afterwards, but please don't ask questions during the talk. Let the parents, that soon to be parents, ask the questions. Sure enough. So John and I sat in the back of the class sitting next to each other with our pen and notes, notepad in front of us. And the couples began to trickle in, holding hands, arms to each other. The father, of course, mama, sit here. Are you comfortable? And oh, I love you. And oh, I rub the belly. And these are all first-time parents. And we sat, John and I were wallflowers. Because we were so focused on taking notes, we didn't notice how they kept staring at us. This is a birthing class, and there are two guys sitting next to each other. Yeah. We didn't pick up, the class was over. And every once in a while, the guy especially would... Which one? What we observed, though, I'm glad we were not distracted by that. We were just taking notes. Because we were so observant, I noticed that there was a couple. They sat next to each other. The husband sat like really like close, and the wife had put her leg over his leg, and they were like this. And the other couples were holding hands. He kept rubbing the belly and, oh, our baby. The lady said, okay, we've been through the breathing classes, the pillow placing classes, the massage classes. Today's a special class. Today we will watch the actual birth. She pulled out a DVD, popped it in a DVD player, hit play. John and I, we had already, you know, done wound suturing, wound cleaning. We'd seen eviscerated stuff and blood and guts. So we were just taking notes. And then they showed this woman sweating, screaming her head off. And of course, she's like, this is real life scenarios. Sometimes there are these things called tears. Sometimes the doctor will have to do cuttings and things like that, and there'll be pain and blood and all these things. And as the woman is screaming, and they didn't edit for content, this was the unedited childbirth video. I never seen those before. They're only, I guess, accessible to professional trainers. 2 minutes in, and the lady that had her leg wrapped over her husband had her knees closed. 10 minutes into the screaming and the sweating and the, no one's touching each other anymore. There's no more hand holding. There's no more cuddling. The husbands are like, eyes big. The wives are, have their legs crossed and they're grabbing their belly and, And it dawned on me. We romanticize childbirth so much. We paint the bedroom, we got the pajamas, we got the coordinated curtains from grandma, we got the bassinets and the wipes and the diapers. But there's a lot of sweating and pain and effort to have the baby. It's easy to have a baby bedroom. It's easy to go buy diapers. It's a piece of cake to make formula. But having the baby, that's what makes it all worthwhile. What's the point of all of that if there is no baby, right? And in order for a baby to be born, Jesus says, a woman must go through a lot of sorrow. And so churches may raise their hands and say, we want baptisms. And if a church thinks that we will have baptism by just raising a hand and wishing it, we will have created a baby environment with places where we change diapers, people willing to, you know, do the diaper change. And I will do this and I will get the formula and I will make the bottles and I will test the temperature. But who will have the babies? So let me ask you, my beloved church this morning, though we are born of God, where are the babies born? Through whom are the babies born into this world? Through the pastor? Through the elders? Through the church? Through the church. Churches that want to have babies are churches that are saying to each other, we are all willing to be disrupted. Are babies disruptive? Just a little? I still haven't been able to get away from my raccoon eyes. And it's been 10 years now. Sicknesses, tooths that come loose at 3 in the morning, and blood all over the place, and you have to get saline water, and they go back to sleep right away. You're like, hey, so I still, Dad, I'm thirsty. Mom, I had a bad dream. And the next day, you have so many things to do. And yet, we made the choice. I was baptized when I was 11. And I was a baby born into a church that, except for one lady named Panchita Williams, a Cuban lady, no one else really took care of me, Luis Santiago, Josie Vega,

have spiritual babies. There's a price to have a baby, and it's not college tuition, and it's not really the diapers and all other stuff. It's your time. It's your time. And these two prophetic moms embody the spirit of either Jesus or Satan. It's not even about the day or any of those things. Those things are the externals. But the externals fall away. Jesus compares it to chaff. It is the substance that matters. It is love, only love, that will keep you close to Jesus. It is you responding to his love and allowing that love to affect how you and I relate to spiritual babies. Birth pain babies. Those couples, well, they have fear of the unknown until after that DVD. Then they had more fear. They knew that there was an experience, unique and intense pain, exhaustion and frustration, strong emotions and tears. And as a Bible worker, as a church planter, I can assure you that all of these experiences are experienced by the heart of someone trying to lead someone to the experience of being born again. And then after the experience of being born again, get them to grow in Christ. I know we can have twins and triplets, quadruplets. And boy, oh boy, is that a journey, right? But for the most part, we have one at a time. Praise God. With one at a time, you have time to invest in that one baby. And it doesn't just go away right away when they learn to feed themselves. Anaya is potty trained already, but you have to clean afterwards. And Jenna is finally able to just do much of her brushing and flossing on her own. Praise the Lord. It's been 9 years of... And you're falling asleep. And they want to talk and tell you everything that's happened during the day. But you know why I love them? And especially why my wife loves them? Because of how much it's cost her to have them. Because of how much I have to give of myself to these children. With myself goes my heart. And that's where the love comes in. And churches that only want baptisms have to guard their hearts that they're not simply wanting baptisms to boast about the baptisms. My friends in high school, my friend girls in high school, some of them would boast that they were pregnant because they got attention. But how they regretted that baby after it was born. Couldn't go to the prom, several other factors. They did not see how a baby really takes up so much of your life. And churches that want to have babies are churches that want to make that sacrifice, that are committed to it. I was at a small group in Bering Springs while I was at seminary, and we were studying one of the epistles of Paul. And one of the seminarians there, apparently he had, I think it was the son of a pastor, had had very painful experiences in his dad's churches. And he asked the question, why can some churches be so loving, so warm? And yet how can other churches be so unloving? What makes the difference? I went home haunted by that question. And I think that at least a major reason why a church can be loving and another church can be unloving. The good news is that an unloving church can receive the Holy Spirit and by the grace of God become a loving church. Is that a good news? But the opposite is also true. Churches that are loving imperceptibly can become very self-centered, self-focused, self-preserving. Churches that want nothing to change shouldn't have babies. Do you know what I'm saying? Married couples that don't want nothing to change, then don't have a kid. Because once you have a kid, those nice, fragile decorations that you have in the living room, you're going to have to hide them somewhere if you want them to remain intact. Yeah. You know, it gets slobbered. The idea of having children, even if they don't touch the things that they're not supposed to, they will touch your time.
And if we want to have babies, if we're thinking, hey, it'd be awesome if next year we have baptisms, I

0: love for that to happen, then we have to grapple with the reality that whatever comforts and joys that we're having right now as a church may be having to be sacrificed. And are we okay with that? Davina and I waited 4 years to have a kid. And I kept saying, let's wait a little bit more until I'm out of school. And I'm glad I didn't. But we knew why we kept waiting, because the amount of time they would require. Big churches that have choose to have no babies, they're happy. These churches are happy because they have all these things for themselves. They have socials and potlucks and activities that are for themselves. And they don't want nothing to change. They don't want nothing to change. I don't want to have birth pains. I will have no more me time. I enjoy living only for myself. I don't want to get stretch marks. My whole life status will change. That's what churches say. We're happy the way we are. And Bering Springs was one of the most difficult places that I've ever pastored and try to encourage people to win souls for Jesus. Because you had communities that were in continual influx and outflux. So churches thought that they were growing because all of a sudden Buchanan members moved over to the Village Church. Is that church growth? That's house swapping. Churches grow when we follow the pattern of Revelation 12. And the dragon was wroth with the woman because she kept the commandments of Jesus, had the testimony of Jesus, and she also had children. This church has the love of Jesus in their hearts. And it's not that we love each other, it's that we love the world. We love the drunkards. We love the people that are doing things to harm themselves. And we love them so much, we're willing to do something about it. But churches that want to just keep things the way they are shouldn't have babies. And they're not my babies churches. Are those churches that will plunk a chunk of change, bring someone else to do all the labors and birth pains, and just give them the babies in the end. I'd rather pay for someone else to go through the birth pains for my babies. I have gradually learned to expect someone else to spend time with, nurture, and raise my babies. This way, I can say I am a loving mom, just not have to be one. I remember reading stories in high school about the medieval time in Europe, and the very wealthy people had children. You know who raised those children? Nannies. Nannies raised their children. Anyone can have kids that way. I'll pay you. You raise them. You educate them. You teach them how to blow their nose. You teach them how to all of those things. But they're my kids. Are they really my kids? Who do you think those children have bonded with most? Who has the most influence with those children? So titles mean nothing when it comes to babies, especially biblically speaking. A church has options, and really only two prophetically. The Revelation 12 church or the Revelation 17 church. And Satan is continually tempting all of us, pastors and members alike, with the suggestions, the allurement of, this is nice, this is wonderful, let's not do anything to rock the boat. And if we're going to have babies, let's have someone else put in the effort. Let's, these people over here, those people over there, they got the gift for that. It takes a village to raise a child. It takes a church to have spiritual babies. Amen? It takes a Sabbath school department. It takes pathfinders ministries, adventurers ministries. It takes deacons. It takes deaconesses. It takes all these different groups working together for one purpose. That we have babies, healthy babies, but having the baby is the first part, right? What happens after you have the baby? You have to raise the baby. I've only been here for a year, and I'm not really sure how things have gone in the past. But after 20 plus years in ministry, our church really does a good job in leading people to make decisions for baptism. I'll give that to our church. We have done really good job and put a lot of effort and resources into leading people to make a decision for Christ and get baptized. Praise the Lord for that. But we have done not so good of a job in raising them. Because when I was baptized, me and my four other friends from church, we were placed in a spiritual bassinet with a bottle next to us. Good luck. Good luck going through your teenagers and staying in the church. We'll see if that was a legitimate experience or if you just did it because of peer pressure. One lady, Panchita, tried her hardest to raise us. But it is hard for one person to raise children. Especially when there are others that could help. And I'm going to speak to you from a pastor's heart. 20 years, and it's been one reason and one reason only why church members have felt justified in leaving an 11-year-old in a spiritual bassinet with a spiritual bottle. I don't have time. Is the reason. It's not I don't have the gift. I don't have the talents. It's I don't have the time. We need to be honest with ourselves. If we want baptisms, we need to be willing to sacrifice our time. There's just no other way to have a baby. Unless you want to hire a nanny. But there is no nanny in Revelation. There's no prophetic nanny. Amen. He's the church and Jesus. But there is no nanny. And for us, this is a reality that is very practical and invites us to embrace the model of a loving church. All of us, I know, want us to retain the love and the fellowship that we have with one another. It was good to see in the app the comments. I can't wait to see you guys again. I miss you. Did we miss each other? Of course we did. We loved each other. But it has to be beyond us. And this is a temptation for many churches that fall in love so much with what we have that we forget that there's a world perishing out there. There is a news that I sent to myself. It's about a hiker in California that went out and was stranded. He got lost. And this hiker went out. This happened like 2 weeks ago. Very familiar with hiking. He's done this for years. He loves it. But he got disoriented. They had had wildfires and one sign got burnt and tossed to the side and he didn't see it. He got disoriented. And he was lost for 3 days. On his first day, when he began to realize the sun is going down, I don't have a clue where it's at, he needed to climb to a higher spot to kind of see the landscape and recognize a familiar spot and go towards there. But he didn't recognize anything. So he took a photograph of himself and the rocks beneath and sent out a text as his phone was dying. I'm lost. Save me. Send help, please. It was windy and the winds were cold and biting. He was wearing shorts and a very light shirt because the day was warm. He was not expecting to be there. So he hugged himself that first night and just shivered all through the night. He heard bears and mountain lions around him. He began to pick large sticks and rocks, hardly able to sleep. Woke up the second day out in the woods, screaming on the top of his lungs, "Help! Help!" So all he could hear was the echo of his voice. His family became concerned and they had a search party, but they didn't know where he was. And the photo that he had taken, because he had such little data, the GPS data was not included with the photo. So they couldn't pinpoint. All they had was a picture of his feet and some jagged rocks and some bushes around it. The entire day they searched for him with no luck whatsoever. They decided, let's post this on social media. Let's post it on Twitter, Facebook, Instagram. The picture of his two dangling feet and some rocks around it. And the area of several hundred miles where he's at. This gentleman, the last name of Kuo, avid hiker as well, very familiar with the area, but very familiar with technology, especially satellite imagery technology, saw this post by the police department, requesting if anyone could recognize where this possibly could be from 2 feet, some rocks and bushes. And so he started doing some clickety clackety and began to realize, okay, this is not here. This is way too much greenery. There's way too much soil over here. It's had to be this section over here. There's a lot of rocks. Then he began to zoom in and began to look at the kinds of rocks, the size of rocks, the cracks, the angles. And he began to pinpoint it to just a few miles of diameter. Once he got that information, he called the police department and says, I have high certainty that I think I found the vicinity where this man was at. When they gave him more information, he was able to even narrow down the coordinates to just maybe a mile radius. They sent out helicopters. They found him. They found him. I'm going to read to you what Mr. Kuo says about this experience. More than a full day after he went missing, the rescuers found him less than a mile from Kuo's predicted coordinates. This is what Mr. Kuo says when he got the news. We found him. Thank you. It was very gratifying that he was saved, Kuo said. Listen carefully. If you have information that could help save somebody, that's something worth sharing. If you have information that could help save somebody, that's something worth sharing. Do we have something that could save? We have heard a joyful sound. Jesus saves. Jesus saves. Spread the news to all around. Jesus saves. Jesus saves. It is not just for us to rejoice in our salvation, but to rejoice and share that knowledge with spiritual babies, individuals that may not have had the privilege of knowing this. My little children, Galatians 4:19, this is Paul speaking. My little children, for whom I labor in, this is a guy talking. This is a man taking the imagery of a woman's birth experience and saying we men can have it too, but in a spiritual way, which means that both men and women can have this experience of laboring for someone to have Christ formed in them. This speaks about a conversion and post-conversion. And Paul is in anguish for the church in Galatia because after he's labored hard for months and years to get them to accept Christ, he has left the church in Galatia. And in comes in these individuals with funny ideas and begins to pollute and destroy the work that he has done in Galatia. And Paul doesn't say, well, you guys are on your own. I don't think our culture really speaks for how Christians relate to child rearing. My parents were panicking when we first came to America because they began to hear other parents that had lived here for a while, and a lot of American parents say things like, yeah, when my kid's 18, boop, they're on their own. It's not like that in South America. And I don't think it's like that with Christians. Christians that I've talked to in America, your child's 18 and they're still your child. Your child's 21 and they're still your child. Your child's 30 and they're still your child, and you still hurt for them. The world may raise their children only to the legal age and then you're out. But not so with Christians. And I praise God for that. My parents were thinking that my brother and I were going to say to them, we're 18, bye. My brother and I were afraid that my parents would want to do that and tell us, bye. There goes your free food. But my parents took me in when I was in my 30s going into nursing school because I was still their son. And to this day, I'm married with children. But I am still their son. And Paul, even though the Galatians had grown and been baptized, they were still his spiritual children. And he still went through spiritual sorrows because he wanted to have Christ grow and remain in them. Do not marvel, I say to you, you must be born again. My little children, I labor in birth pains again until Christ is formed with you. This is the church experience. This is a church speaking like this. That's why the sermon is entitled Love Like a Mom. Giving birth is not the end of being a mom. Rather, it's the beginning. Actually, even before giving birth, the carrying. I remember when we were pregnant, one of the classes that we went to, they gave me this thing called the sympathy belly or something like that. You guys familiar with what that is? is a 20, 30 pound belly, which I don't know why they have to put breasts in it, but it's the belly with Velcro attachments that they have all the guys wear so that we can sympathize with our wives, you know, doing the wobble as they're getting into the later months of pregnancy. Long before we have babies, we are starting to already feel the weight of the baby. And once the babies are born, as a church, we can't but commit for the baby. We are one church. This is the one place where humans ought to feel the safest, to be loved and nourished and cared for. This is the appeal for us this morning. It is a choice. It is not feelings. My wife does not feel like jumping out of bed at 2 a.m. Love is a choice. I am willing, out of love for God, to sacrifice so others can come to know Jesus Christ, to experience being born again. I am willing to commit to nurturing and discipling new believers so they may grow up as healthy Christians. You know, we do have a lamb amongst us that needs a church that will nourish him. I'm so proud that he's choosing to come out on Tuesdays and memorize. But it can't be just Rob and Michelle. Amen? It has to be all of us. We have some of us that were brought into this church and no one really ever nourished us and nurtured us. And I'm happy that our church has committed to doing these fast training, because in a real sense, that's like learning how to change diapers and do the baby bottle and do a whole bunch of things that are necessary. We call it discipling, but the Bible would call it just growing a baby. That's all discipling is. I can't carry an entire church, much less two churches. Bruce can't carry this church as a head elder. Neither can Holly. Neither can Tim. Neither can Larry or Debbie. We need each other, committed to being a church that loves, committed to a church that not just wants babies, but is committed to raising them. What kind of a church do we want to be? I want to ask that if you are willing to say, Lord, fill me with your Spirit. I'll entrust myself right now. I want to be filled with your Spirit, that you can make me a church, that you can make me an influence, that we become a church where it will be safe for you to bring spiritual babies to. Because we will take care of them. We'll raise them. You know, the Christian church in the book of Acts, they did a lot of literal raising of other kids' babies. In the secular realm of Rome, the wealthy people, they had affairs, they had lovers, and no contraception. And sometimes the lover got pregnant. And sometimes those babies were killed. Most of the time they were killed. But as Christianity began to grow, the reputation grew that don't kill that baby. There's a Christian family down the street. Just leave that baby in their doorsteps and don't raise that child. Many Christian families go to wake up on a Tuesday morning and open the door and there's a crying baby. And they would take that baby home and that child became theirs. There's many abandoned babies out there. God wants to bring them here. Who wants to say, here am I, Lord. Here am I. Take my time, my biggest resource. Use me. Father in heaven, it's not just that we preach. It's not just that we hope. But Father, the reality that it will happen, you will send us people. You have sent us people. Father, give us a heart like a mom, a heart like Jesus. A heart like the church in Revelation 12. A heart that loves one another now. And loves those that are willing to come, that will require of our time, that will require of our inconvenience, that will require of our resources, Father. Give us that love that does not shy away from hardship and tears and sweat. Father, we want to thank you for the church family you have gifted us with. Thank you that we miss each other. Thank you that we care for one another. But let your love overflow, Father, in such a way that it spills into the community we find ourselves in. That the people that we interact, as we see their brokenness and abandonment, Father, we will have the courage to lead them to you with the expectation and the desire and commitment that as you bring them to conversion, we will take these babies. We will raise these babies for your honor and glory. Thank you, Father, for sending your son, Jesus. Thank you that he saves. Give us, Father, the courage and the conviction to proclaim and spread the news that your son, Jesus, he saves. In his name we pray. Amen, Lord. Amen.
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0: Now the weather forecast for Strong Tower Radio. For Michigan's UP, today we'll have a 20% chance of showers after 2 p.m., partly sunny with a high near 46 degrees. Tonight we'll have mostly clear skies with lows at around 33 degrees, with calm winds becoming southwest at around 5 miles per hour after midnight. For northern Michigan, today we'll have widespread frost, otherwise increasing clouds with highs near 50 degrees. And for tonight, we'll have widespread frost mainly after 4 a.m., otherwise partly cloudy with lows at around 31 degrees. For southern Michigan, today we'll have areas of frost, otherwise increasing clouds with highs near 52 degrees. And for tonight, we'll have a slight chance of showers between 1 a.m. and 2 a.m., mostly cloudy with lows at around 39 degrees. For central Illinois, today we'll have a 20% chance of showers after 3 p.m., partially sunny, then gradually becoming sunny with a high near 62 degrees. And for tonight, we'll have a 20% chance of showers between 11 p.m. and 4 a.m., partly cloudy with lows at around 46 degrees. For Strong Tower Radio, I'm meteorologist Tricia Cook.
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4: Hi, boys and girls, this is Uncle Dan.
5: 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Welcome, everyone. We're happy to be with you again.
4: Today we have the next episode in our series on Moses.
5: It's one of the most memorable stories in all the Bible, especially since Hollywood has produced more than one spectacular film based on it.
4: And it's easy to understand why. After all, this story has all the fascinating elements necessary to hold an audience captive.
5: Well, the children of Israel were being held captive, but it wasn't because they were being entertained by a fascinating story.
4: Oh, no, they were the victims of unjust and cruel treatment. For many long years, they'd been forced to work as slaves, making bricks and laboring to build Pharaoh's cities and monuments.
5: If you wish, you can read all about it in Exodus, the second book of your Bible, chapters 5 through 12.
4: But for now, just listen as we bring you the story of The King with a Heart of Stone.
6: Egypt, several centuries before Christ, was the greatest nation on earth. Her kings were rich and renowned throughout the world as monarchs ruling with ruthlessness and absolute power. Glittering adornments, rich paintings, and sculptured images of Egyptian gods lined the lordly halls and lofty columns of the king's palace. Amid all this beauty and splendor sat the cruel king Amenhotep, ruling from his golden throne an industrious, ambitious people. In his egotistical mind, the king was certain that he was favored of the gods and that his rule would never end.
7: Bacon! Bring more cakes or I'll get a new baker. Butler! Butler, more meat!
8: This is living. Good things to eat. Endless entertainment. The gods are good to me.
9: Were you addressing me, Your Majesty?
8: I was merely observing how great a king I am. The greatest king ever to rule over the greatest nation on earth.
9: Long live the king.
10: Long live the king.
8: Back to your feasting, everyone.
7: Yes, yes, Lucky, don't just stand there. What do you want?
11: Ambassadors seek an audience with His Majesty.
7: Ambassadors?
11: Two of them, Your Majesty.
7: Whom do they represent?
11: Oh, The King of Kings.
8: King of Kings? Never heard of him. What country does he rule over?
11: Well, the ambassadors didn't say, Your Majesty.
8: That's odd. A king about whom I've never heard.
11: I'll tell them to go away.
8: You'll do nothing of the sort.
11: Yes, Your Majesty.
8: It'll be interesting talking to them, finding out just who this King of Kings is. Audience granted. Show them in.
11: Yes, Your Majesty.
8: Quiet! Quiet! This is not a banquet room. This is my throne room. Clear this room. I am about to give audience.
11: Two ambassadors from the King of Kings to see His Majesty, great and mighty monarch of all Egypt.
8: You may come forward.
12: Long live the king.
8: Arise. You are ambassadors from the King of Kings?
12: Yes, Your Majesty.
8: And the King of Kings rules where?
12: The universe, Your Majesty.
8: The universe?
12: By right of creation. He rules the entire universe, Your Majesty. By his might, all things exist.
8: He doesn't rule Egypt. I do.
12: As ambassadors of the King of Kings, in his name, in the name of Jehovah, we request that you let the Israelites go to the wilderness, that they may hold a feast unto him.
8: Who is Jehovah that I should obey him? I know not Jehovah. Neither will I let Israel go.
12: The God of Israel met with us and requested that we come into thy presence, O king, to seek permission for the Israelites to go 3 days' journey into the desert and there sacrifice unto the Lord our God. If perchance, O king, you refuse to let Israel go, the Lord will bring disaster upon you and upon your people. All the firstborn of the land will die.
8: I know who you really are. You're Moses, and you're his brother Aaron. You can't scare me. I've heard how you're exciting my slaves and hindering them in their work. You've caused them to cease their labors and rest 1 day out of every 7. I forbid you to ever interfere in my affairs again. Blackie, show these men out. Out, do you hear?
10: Long live the king.
8: General! General, come here, General.
13: Yes, Your Majesty. At your service, Your Majesty.
8: You know the two men who were just here?
13: Moses and Aaron. Yes, Your Majesty.
8: I think that they're trying to arouse the Israelites to revolt from my service. What do you think?
13: That could very well be, Your Majesty.
8: This affection is the result of idleness. I'll see that they have no more time for dangerous scheming. Tighten their bond and crush out their independent spirit. Scribe, issue orders yet today to the taskmasters that the Israelite slaves are not to be furnished any more straw to make bricks. They will gather the straw themselves wherever they can find it, yet they are to make as many bricks as before.
14: This order brought much distress among the Israelites. And because they were unable to produce as many bricks as before, the Israelite officers were cruelly beaten. At the command of God, Aaron and Moses once again entered the lordly halls of the king.
12: O king, great and mighty monarch of all Egypt, Jehovah, the Lord of hosts, requests that you permit his people to journey 3 days into the wilderness to worship and sacrifice unto him.
8: You claim that the King of Kings, the God of Israel, is an all-powerful God and rules by right of creation?
12: Yes, Your Majesty.
8: Prove it. Prove that he is all-powerful. Prove it by some miracle.
12: Your Majesty, you see the rod Moses carries? A common shepherd's rod?
8: Of course I see it.
12: Watch it closely. I take it in my hand and drop it to the floor, like this.
8: A snake.
12: Moses' rod has turned into a snake. A live, wriggling snake.
8: My wise men and sorcerers can do that. My magicians are just as powerful as you. You claim to be ambassadors of an all-powerful god. You're imposters. You're not ambassadors of a superior being. Get you out of my sight. I will not
7: let Israel go into the wilderness and worship their God.
14: The overflowing of the River Nile was the source of food and wealth for the Egyptians, and the river was therefore worshipped as a god. As usual, the king went to the banks of the Nile the next morning for his daily worship and devotions.
12: Greetings, Your Majesty.
7: How'd you two get here? Know you not that this is the time of my private devotion?
12: Our king sent us, Your Majesty. We are to repeat the request that you grant permission for the Israelites to go into the wilderness to worship and sacrifice to their god.
7: No!
12: Our God will bring a plague upon His Majesty and upon Egypt.
7: I will never let Israel go from their labors.
12: Then at the command of God, I stretch out my rod and turn all the waters of Egypt into blood.
14: Moses stretched out the rod, and immediately the sacred river Nile ran blood. The fish died, and the river became offensive to the sense of smell. For 7 days this plague continued, and still Pharaoh's heart was like stone. He would not let Israel go. Again Moses stretched the rod over the river. This time frogs came up from the river and spread over the land. Frogs overran the houses, took possession of the bedchambers and the baking ovens. Frogs swarmed even the palace of the king.
7: Frogs! Frogs! I can't stand them! Get rid of them!
15: But how, Your Majesty? They're considered sacred. We dare not kill them.
7: Send for my magicians! Get rid of these frogs! That's an order!
16: Your Majesty, we can produce frogs, but we cannot get rid of them.
7: You claim to be all-powerful.
16: We are, but these frogs, Your Majesty, being sacred, are beyond our power.
7: Send for Aaron and Moses. I'll humble myself and beg them to remove the frogs. I beg of you, Moses, get rid of these frogs, and I will let your people go, that they may do sacrifice unto the Lord their God.
14: At the command of Moses and Aaron, God caused the offensive frogs to die, but their putrid bodies remained, polluting the atmosphere. But when Pharaoh saw there was respite from the frogs, he hardened his heart.
7: Let the Israelites go? Never!
14: Again at the command of God, Aaron and Moses lifted up the rod, and the dust of the earth turned into lice.
7: Magicians, I command you, duplicate this trick of Moses. Turn dust into lice as he did.
16: We will try, Your Majesty. It's impossible, Your Majesty. We cannot turn dust into lice. Only the God of creation can do that.
12: Your magicians are right, Your Majesty. Only the God of creation can produce life. It is this God that the Israelites wish to worship in the wilderness.
7: No, no, they cannot go.
12: Another judgment will be visited upon you, O King, unless you let Israel go into the wilderness.
7: Appeal all you wish. Make threats. My slaves cannot leave.
12: Then, O King, I pronounce the next judgment upon you and upon Egypt. At exactly noon tomorrow, large and venomous flies, whose bite will be painful to man and beast, shall swarm over Egypt, except that they shall not come nigh unto Goshen, where God's people dwell.
14: At the exact appointed time the next day.
7: I can close that window.
15: It is closed, Your Majesty.
7: Don't all these flies get in here?
15: It's the curse pronounced upon us by Moses and his brother Aaron.
7: What time is it?
15: Noon, Your Majesty. Exactly noon.
7: Just as he said it'd be. How do you account for it, magician?
16: Only a god could do such a thing, Your Majesty.
7: You suggest that perhaps Moses and Aaron actually do represent a god? A god who creates and controls things?
16: There is no other explanation, Your Majesty.
7: If that actually be true, I'll have to let the Israelites go, else sooner or later their god, through Moses and Aaron, will do all manner of things. Perhaps even destroy Egypt. And me!
16: Exactly, Your Majesty.
7: Lackey! Find Moses and Aaron, Ask him to come here as soon as possible. Arise. I sent for you, Moses. You and Aaron to... These flies are unbearable. And I... If I permit you and your people to worship your God, you can and will get rid of these flies?
12: God can and will. Yes, your majesty.
7: All right. I give permission for my slaves to worship and sacrifice to their God right here in Egypt. No need for them to go 3 days' journey into the wilderness.
12: Were we to sacrifice here in Egypt, sacrifice the animals you and your people consider sacred, we would be stoned to death. According to your law, to slay even one sacred animal is a crime punishable by death. No, your majesty, we cannot accept such an offer. We must be permitted to go into the wilderness and there worship and sacrifice.
7: All right. Permission is granted. You may take my slaves 3 days' journey into the wilderness. Only, I beg of you, get rid of these flies!
12: God will remove the plague of flies. However, your majesty, I must warn you against dealing deceitfully with us.
7: Remove these flies, and the Israelites may go and worship their God.
14: The plague of flies was removed, but the king, whose heart had become hardened by persistent rebellion, refused to keep his promise.
7: It doesn't make any difference what I promised. My slaves cannot leave. That is final!
5: Talk about stubborn. Pharaoh sure didn't learn quickly, did he?
4: After all those lice and flies and frogs, too? Huh, not only did he have a heart of stone, I think he had rocks in his head.
5: I agree.
4: By the way, Aunt Carol, you know what the firefly said after the lawnmower ran over him?
5: I don't have a clue. What did he say?
4: He said, "I'm delighted."
5: Delighted? Oh, Uncle Dan, that is so funny.
4: Well, I'm delighted you like it, Aunt Carol. And I think you'll also like this letter from Katie. She's 12 years old, and she lives in Arizona.
5: Oh, good. Go ahead and read it for us, Uncle Dan.
4: All right. Dear Aunt Carol and Uncle Dan, thank you for sending me the first two adventure lessons. I had them finished in 1 hour. I love to work on them so much that I couldn't put them down. My mother and I listen to your story hour every chance we get. The stories are always interesting. I've wanted to receive the lessons and CDs for a long time. I'm glad I finally contacted you on the web. We pray that God will continue to bless your ministry.
5: Well, God bless you too, Katie, and thank you for writing us. 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
4: Now that you've completed the first two lessons, your next lessons and your first free CD on the life of Jesus are on the way.
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5: Now let's get back to our story, The King with the Heart of Stone.
14: When Aaron and Moses were informed that the king had changed his mind and would not let the children of Israel go into the wilderness to worship God, they brought yet another plague upon Egypt. All the sacred animals and beasts of burden of Egypt were destroyed. Still, the king was obstinate.
7: No, they cannot go.
16: Has my king considered the effect of all this on his land and his people?
7: I refuse to be persuaded. I've hardened my heart against it. I just won't let them go. Understand?
16: Yes, your majesty.
7: My word is law. I am ruler of Egypt. Absolute ruler.
16: I understand, your majesty.
7: A wise ruler has to harden his heart against what people will think. He has to do what he knows is best.
16: My king is a very wise ruler.
11: Of course I am.
14: Moses was next instructed to sprinkle ashes toward heaven in the sight of Pharaoh. The fine particles of ashes spread over all the land of Egypt, and wherever they settled, boils broke forth with blains upon man and beast. The priests and magicians were unable to stem this loathsome pestilence, and the nation, realizing that the priests and magicians could not protect even their own bodies, began to see the folly in trusting anyone representing lifeless gods of stone and wood. Still, the heart of Pharaoh grew harder.
11: I will not let him go. Never.
14: A plague of hail, accompanied by rain and fire, was next threatened upon Pharaoh.
8: An empty threat. Rain and hail are unusual here in Egypt. And never have we had fire from heaven.
14: But the storm came as predicted.
8: Aaron and Moses, I have sinned. The Lord is righteous, and I and my people are wicked. Entreat your God to stop the mighty thundering and hail, and I will let you go even into the wilderness to worship and sacrifice unto your God.
12: As soon as I have gone out of your city, O king, I shall raise my arms, and the thunder and hail shall cease, so that all may know that the earth and all that in it is belongs to the Lord God of heaven. But as for you, O king, I know that you will harden your heart, for you care not what happens to your people. You will not let Israel go into the wilderness.
14: Moses and Aaron went forth from the palace, out into the storm, unheeding the fury of the tempest. And Pharaoh and all his court witnessed the power of Jehovah to preserve his messengers. Later, the king was warned that there would be another plague unless he softened his heart and permitted Israel to worship their God.
11: I cannot let the Israelites go! I will not.
16: Your Majesty, we are your counselors. We beg of you to reconsider, to soften your heart before it is too late.
11: No!
16: All our cattle are dead. Many of our people were killed by the hail. Forests are broken down, crops destroyed. We are fast losing all that has been gained by the labor of these Israelites. The whole land is threatened with starvation.
11: I am king! I shall do as pleases me.
16: How long, O king, shall Aaron and Moses be a snare unto us? Let the men go. Let them serve their God. Know you not that Egypt is already destroyed?
11: All right. Send for Aaron and Moses. I will talk to them. If I let you go to serve your God, just who do you plan to take with you?
12: We will all go, Your Majesty. Our little ones, our old people, our sons, our daughters, our flocks and herds. For we must hold a feast unto the Lord God of heaven.
11: Have you no love or regard for your women and children? It would be folly to take them to the wilderness. Let your men go and serve your God, but leave your women and children here, where they are safe.
12: His Majesty pretends deep interest in the welfare of our women and children, but his real object is to keep them here as surety for the return of the men.
11: How dare you talk to me like that? Get out! Get out!
14: Yet another plague, that of the locust, was visited upon the king and his people. Locusts filled the sky till the land was darkened, and they devoured every living green thing. Again Pharaoh sent for Aaron and Moses, and again he promised to let the Israelites go into the wilderness. But once again, when the locusts had been taken away, Pharaoh hardened his heart and refused to keep his promise. The people of Egypt were ready to despair. The plagues that had already fallen upon them seemed almost beyond endurance, and they were filled with fear for the future. The nation had worshipped Pharaoh as a representative of their God, but many were now convinced that the God of Israel was the one and only true God. The Israelite slaves, so miraculously preserved during the plagues, were becoming confident of deliverance. Their taskmasters no longer dared oppress them. Throughout Egypt, there was a secret fear that the enslaved race would rise and avenge their wrongs. Everywhere, men were asking with bated breath,
17: "What will come next?"
14: Suddenly, a darkness settled over the land. A darkness so thick that it could almost be felt. Fear wrung from Pharaoh a further concession.
18: Go into the wilderness. Remove the darkness, and you may even take your women and children with you.
12: We will not go, O king, unless we take with us every head of cattle and sheep and everything that is ours.
7: You refuse to accept my offer?
12: Yes, your majesty.
7: Get out! Get out of my sight, and never let me see you again, lest I order your immediate execution.
12: Thou hast spoken well, O king. We shall see your face no more.
7: Get out! Get out!
14: The king dared not actually harm Moses, for Moses was considered a great man by the Egyptians. They desired that the Israelites be permitted to leave Egypt. It was the king and the priests who opposed to the last the demands of Aaron and Moses. Moses and Aaron had been forbidden on pain of death to appear again before Pharaoh. But a last message from God was to be delivered to the hard-hearted monarch. So again, Aaron and Moses came before Pharaoh, this time with a terrible announcement.
12: Thus saith the Lord, about midnight will I go out into the midst of Egypt, and all the firstborn of the land of Egypt shall die, from the firstborn of Pharaoh that sitteth upon his throne, even unto the firstborn of the maidservant that is behind the mill, and all the firstborn of the beasts. And there shall be a great cry throughout all the land of Egypt, such as there was none like it, nor shall be like it any more. But none of the children of Israel shall die. That ye may know that the Lord doth put a difference between the Egyptians and the Israelites.
14: Suddenly, just at midnight, there was a great cry in Egypt, for there was not one home where the firstborn did not die. Even the firstborn of King Pharaoh died.
18: Oh, my son, would that I had not hardened my heart. You would still be alive.
14: The shrieks and wails of mourners filled the air. All Egypt stood aghast at the overmastering horror. King Pharaoh was reminded how he had once exclaimed,
19: "Who is Jehovah that I should obey his voice and let Israel go? I know not Jehovah, neither will I let Israel go."
18: Jehovah must be the one and only true God. He has proved it by these miracles and plagues. I should have listened to Aaron and Moses. Oh, my son, I am humbled before the God of heaven. Lackey, send for Aaron and Moses. Ask them to please come here. Thank you for coming, Aaron and Moses. I have sinned before your God and before you, and I plead with you. Rise up and get you forth from among my people. Take your women and children, your herds and flocks, as you have requested. Go and serve the Lord your God before we are all dead men.
14: And thus it was that the king's heart of stone was melted. Before the break of day that morning, about 1 million men, women, and children, together with their herds and flocks, marched triumphantly out of Egypt on their way to freedom from slavery.

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1: This is Aunt Carol.
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1: 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See you again next time.

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For information about other titles from this outstanding series that brings history to life, please visit ywampublishing.com or call 800-922-2143. Chapter 14, Peace at Last. When John finally reached Braintree later that day, he was glad to find Abigail and his two younger sons in good health. Nabby was in Boston, staying with Abigail's relatives, and a servant was dispatched to bring her home. 6-year-old Tommy was a little shy at first. After all, his father had been away for 18 months. But he soon warmed to John and showed him the little American flag Abigail had bought him. The flag had 13 stars and 13 stripes on it to represent the 13 colonies that had banded together to become one republic. John was delighted with Tommy and everything else around him. Abigail had done a wonderful job of running the farm, and Charles had grown into a responsible 9-year-old. The only thing that bothered John on his return home was news of the war. In the spring of 1778, George Washington's army had emerged from their brutal winter encampment at Valley Forge, a much more disciplined and able fighting force. They had proved that if nothing else, they could hold their own against the British. After capturing and occupying Philadelphia, the British eventually abandoned the city and retreated to New York. And now, with Washington's troops surrounding New York, the war had reached a sort of stalemate. The British made small coastal raids up and down the coast of North America, but there had been no decisive battles that would turn the tide of the war in anybody's favor. No matter how much John thought he could stay away from politics, his sense of public duty called him back. He had been in Braintree only a week when he was elected to the Massachusetts Constitutional Convention. This group of men had been picked to write a constitution for the colony so that it could become a self-governing state. John knew more about the topic than almost anyone else elected to the convention, and he felt obliged to help the others. Besides, he had already given so much for his colony that he wanted to see it standing firmly on its own feet. Being part of the Constitutional Convention did not stop John from reopening his law practice, and by fall, the harvest from the farm was in. John felt everything was running along just the way he wanted it to. It was then that he received a letter from Philadelphia announcing that he had been chosen by Congress to return to France as the negotiator for peace with Great Britain. Of course, the letter pointed out that the American colonies and Great Britain were still at war, but Congress hoped that America would soon win, and they wanted to have a minister a stone's throw away ready to negotiate when that happened. The task ahead of John would be a difficult one. He would be brokering peace agreements and commercial treaties. Despite the difficulty of the task, John knew right away he would accept the position. This time, John was traveling as a minister and not as a commissioner,

and this made all the difference. His salary would be £2,500, enough to comfortably live on, and he was allowed an official secretary as well as a servant. John and Abigail pondered whether Johnny should go back to Europe with his father. Johnny spoke perfect French, and Abigail agreed that the French school had done wonders for his education. After a lot of soul-searching, John and Abigail decided that not only should Johnny return to France, but 9-year-old Charles should go as well. Once again, the Adams house was a flurry of activity. Much to Abigail's relief, John Thaxter offered to go along as John's private secretary and tutor for the boys, while Congress appointed Francis Dana to be John's official secretary. In addition, Joseph Stevens agreed to make the return journey to Europe as John's servant. Boxes that had not yet been unpacked were opened, and their contents aired before being repacked for the return voyage. On November 15, 1779, the six-man party boarded the Sensible. They joined 340 other passengers making the early winter crossing to Europe. John was given the same cabin he had occupied on the voyage home, though this time he shared it with Charles, who would not stop crying for his mother. Johnny bunked in another cabin with John Thaxter. Just as before, John had no idea how long he would be away. It all depended on how long it took for the war to end and, of course, on the hope that America won it. If not, John would become one of the most hunted men in Europe. The voyage went well for the first few weeks, and then things began to go very wrong. A severe storm engulfed the ship, battering it with howling winds and high seas. Finally, when the storm abated, it was discovered that the Sensible had sprung a leak. As each day passed, the leak got worse, until finally two pumps were set up to keep the ship from sinking. Passengers and crew worked busily around the clock to keep the pump going. But with the leak, the ship was in no condition to outrun any British frigates it might come upon. And the captain told John that they would make for the closest port as fast as they could. There, the leak could be repaired so that the ship could travel on to its destination of Brest, France. The closest port was El Ferrol, on the rocky northwest coast of Spain. On December 8th, the Sensible limped into port and dropped anchor. Paris lay 1,000 miles to the northeast. When John learned it could take a month or longer to repair the leaking ship, he decided to set out overland for Paris. Many of the locals urged him not to do this, as it was an arduous trip at the best of times, but in winter would be cold and miserable, and there would be snow on the mountain trails. But John was undeterred. He could not sit around doing nothing for weeks while the Sensible was repaired. As the sun rose on December 15, 1779, John and his party set out for Paris. Two passengers from the Sensible, also on their way to Paris, accompanied them, and two Spanish guides were employed to see them safely to the border with France. They rode on mules and stopped to stock up on provisions at the nearby town of La Coruña. They traveled eastward across northern Spain to Bilbao. The weather was cold and wet and foggy, and soon everyone in the group had a cold and a cough. In his journal, John wrote, "We go along barking and sneezing and coughing as if we were fitter for a hospital than for travelers on the road." From Bilbao, the trail became even narrower and more treacherous than it already was. John had never seen such rugged, rocky mountains. They seemed to go on and on, and John referred to them as a tumbling sea. In many places, the trail was now so narrow and steep that they had to dismount from their mules and walk. It was bitter cold, and John began to regret making the decision to travel to Paris overland. But it was too late to go back, and they kept pushing on. Finally, in mid-January 1780, they crossed the border into France at Saint-Jean-de-Luz. The trial of crossing the Pyrenees Mountains was behind them.
They traveled to Bayonne, where they switched to riding in a carriage. On February 9th, they arrived in Paris, travel-weary and ready for rest. After such a harrowing trip, the arrival in Paris was an anticlimax. Johnny and Charles were sent off to boarding school during the week, and John spent his days trying to get permission to do his diplomatic work. This proved difficult because John had been instructed to work with the French foreign minister, Comte de Vergennes. The French, however, were understandably not eager for the fledgling United Colonies in North America to negotiate commercial treaties with England when peace came. The French wanted the British to be isolated from world trade, giving them the upper hand. All this proved to be one big headache. Wherever John went, he was entangled in red tape, and the French wanted it that way. In frustration, he began writing to Congress every day, keeping them up to date with what was going on in France. This was really Benjamin Franklin's job, but John was so desperate for something useful to do that he did not care. However, when word reached Franklin that John was writing to Congress and to Comte de Vergennes, he was furious. He refused to entertain John anymore and turned his back on him when he came to visit. By June of 1780, John had had enough of Paris. Just like last time, he had nothing useful to do, so he took his sons on an extended trip to the Netherlands. When Congress heard he was headed there, they appointed him to try to negotiate some Dutch loans for America, since Henry Laurens, the American minister to the Netherlands, was still in the United States. On his way back to the Netherlands, however, Henry Laurens was captured at sea by the British and taken to England, where he was locked up in the Tower of London. Not only had the British captured Laurens, but they had been able to seize the official documents he was carrying before they could be destroyed. Among the captured documents was the text of a proposed treaty between the United States and the Netherlands. This created an outcry in London, since the Netherlands already had a treaty allying it with Britain. Orders were given to British naval captains to attack Dutch ships, and Europe was in an uproar. The war that had been raging in America for 5 years now began to engulf Europe, and John Adams found himself in Holland, right in the middle of all the tension. It took all his diplomatic skills to keep the Dutch government ministers and bankers sympathetic to the plight of the United States. Meanwhile, John was receiving regular reports from Congress about the course of the war, and what he read depressed him. Charleston had fallen to the British, and General Gates had been stunningly defeated by the British at Camden, South Carolina. The American Southern Army was in tatters as a result of the defeat, and, as if this were not enough, one of the Continental Army's prominent generals, Benedict Arnold, had committed treason and conspired with the British. Letters from Braintree were no cheerier than news of the war. Abigail wrote to tell John of two deaths in the family: his brother Peter's wife, from complications in childbirth, and his stepfather, John Hall. And, in a morbid frame of mind, Abigail had added that his mother bid him well but never expected to see him again. While all this was happening, John was facing a big decision. His secretary, Francis Dana, had been commissioned by Congress to go to St. Petersburg, Russia, on a diplomatic mission. His task was to persuade the Russian Empress, Catherine the Great, to recognize American independence. Catherine the Great's court spoke French, and Francis Dana needed a secretary who could speak that language fluently. He asked John if his son Johnny, or John Quincy, as most people now called him, could accompany him in that capacity. John was not sure what to say. After all, John Quincy was only 14 years old. If something happened to Francis Dana, his son would be 1,200 miles away, alone in a land few English-speaking people had ever been to. In the end, the thought of all the new experiences John Quincy would encounter won out, and John gave his permission.
But allowing John Quincy to go to Russia brought John's problem with his next son into sharp focus. Charles, who had been homesick during the entire trip, was distraught at losing his big brother, and John could not console him. In the end, he decided it was best to return Charles to Massachusetts on the first available ship. Now, with his family scattered across two continents and the wild ocean between them, John prayed that everyone would stay safe from harm. Then, on November 23, 1781, John received some wonderful news. Finally, the war had gone the Americans' way. Trapped by a combined French and American force on the York Peninsula in Virginia, British General Cornwallis had surrendered his army of over 7,000 men to George Washington at Yorktown. This was a quarter of all the British fighting forces in North America, and John was sure that such a defeat would break the British will to keep fighting. As news of the Americans' victory at Yorktown spread, attitudes began to change. The Dutch government, seeing that the British were beaten, officially recognized the United States in October 1782. It was the culmination of John's work in the Netherlands, and soon afterwards, John returned to France. As John had thought, the British had grown tired of a war they could not seem to win, and now wished to make peace. So, when John arrived back in Paris, he found Benjamin Franklin and John Jay, who had just arrived from the United States, beginning negotiations for a peace treaty with the British. John was reluctant to meet with Franklin again, but both men had the sense to put their past differences behind them for the good of their new country. Besides, there were so many issues to address that it would take all three men working hard to deal with them all. They had to address such matters as American merchants who had owed debts to England before the war and now claimed that the war had canceled them out. And there were questions about how to compensate British loyalists in America who'd had their property taken away during the war, and about what the British should do about the money and slaves they took from the plantation owners in the South. There were also questions about fishing rights off Newfoundland, and about the western boundary of the United States. John was very surprised at how easily the British negotiators gave in to the Americans' demands. Evidently, the years of war had exhausted them, and they just wanted to get the whole business behind them. It was a proud moment for John Adams, Benjamin Franklin, and John Jay when on September 3, 1783, the three of them signed the Treaty of Paris. The first sentence of the treaty read, "His Britannic Majesty acknowledges the said United States to be free, sovereign, and independent states." John watched as King George III's representative, David Hartley, signed on behalf of the king. With the stroke of a pen, the British now officially recognized an independent United States of America. After the signing of the treaty, John's thoughts turned toward home. His job in Europe was over, or so he thought. However, the next batch of official papers from Congress said otherwise. Now that the United States was recognized as a nation, a whole new round of work had to be done in Europe. 20 European states were clamoring for commercial treaties, and John was the obvious choice to negotiate them. But while he was prepared to do this, John secretly hoped that the position of the first United States ambassador to Great Britain might one day be his. John put thoughts of going home out of his mind and got to work. But when Abigail wrote to say that her father had died and that Nabby was embroiled in a love affair with a questionable young man, John urged them both to join him in Paris. Abigail wrote back saying she would come as soon as she had put all the family business affairs in good hands. She planned to send Charles and Thomas to stay with her younger sister Elizabeth, who had recently married the Reverend John Shaw. And she planned to bring a maid and a butler with her to Paris. While John waited for his wife and daughter to arrive, he worked on an endless round of treaties and negotiations.
John Quincy returned safely from Russia, though he had made the dangerous return journey alone. John thought his son was quite grown up now, and he had kept up with his studies. John Quincy spoke French, Latin, Greek, and Dutch. The only subject he was weak in was arithmetic, and John began to tutor him in this subject in the evenings. Finally, in early July 1784, John received a letter saying that Abigail and Nabby and their servants had made it to London and were waiting for him to collect them from there. Since he was in the middle of a particularly difficult negotiation, he sent John Quincy on ahead, promising to follow as soon as he could. On August 17th, John and Abigail were reunited after 4 years and 9 months apart. John hardly recognized Nabby, who had grown into a tall young woman with her hair piled high on her head. But Abigail was just as he remembered her. He laughed when she told him that the state of the galley on the ship was so deplorable. She had scrubbed the whole thing out herself and then set puddings for the crew and passengers. Even though she was traveling to Europe to be reunited with her diplomat husband, she saw no reason to forget her New England roots. The family left England and traveled to France. As they crossed the English Channel toward Calais, John hoped he would be returning soon as ambassador to Great Britain. We hope you've enjoyed John Adams' Independence Forever by Janet and Jeff Benge. 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

0: Well, welcome to Experiencing Jesus Through Galatians. And I have in the studio with me
1: Holly Bailey Wilser.
0: Yes, I'm so happy to have her here. And we also have her brother Daniel, who's running the board for us today. Mm-hmm. And we're very grateful for that. Well, Holly, we are in Galatians chapter 5. And actually, we left off last time with about verse 7 to 9. But just to give a recap, because it's two different programs.
1: Correct.
0: And so just to let our listeners know, we're doing a whole series on the book of Galatians here. And last time we were working on chapter 5. And it starts out with this beautiful concept and this beautiful text where Paul has explained justification by faith, and he's explained all of those kinds of things. We've talked about the heavenly sanctuary, and we've talked about how all of that works in from Galatians chapter 4. And then he says, stand fast, therefore, in the liberty by which Christ has made us free, and do not be entangled again with the yoke of bondage. Now, just for our listeners, we just want to remind us that the yoke of bondage is a system of trying to earn your salvation, mm-hmm. or trying to earn justification. It's not about the law of God. The law of God is wonderful.
1: Right.
0: It's holy, just, and good. Paul says in another place in Romans, do we make then void the law through faith? No, we establish the law. But the law is established when we put our faith totally and completely in Christ. And Christ then comes into our hearts. And because he lived the law perfectly, and because he is the fulfillment of all those rituals, then we get the law. We get all the truths of the law. So God's law doesn't change. We just get it in living form, mm-hmm. this wonderful Christ. And justification always gives birth to good works. So the liberty that we have is not to have to go back and try to earn our salvation.
1: Right.
0: Which is a fantastic thing, because you can't do it.
1: No, it would be a hopeless situation.
0: That's right. People just keep trying and trying and trying, and there's never any satisfaction. They never reach it. And that's true for paganism. It's true for the great apostasy with the Jewish Sinai system and the temple system and the priests. That was all a system that taught that we're saved by faith in Christ, by putting our faith totally in him alone. But they had turned it into a system mm-hmm. of works. So the law of God is good, but it can never be established unless we put our faith totally and completely in Christ alone. And so this liberty we have is wonderful. It's also a liberty from being free from having to sin, be enslaved by sin.
1: Right.
0: So not only are we not to have to earn our salvation, but we're also free from the slavery of sin.
1: Mm, that's wonderful.
0: It is, because sin is enslaving. Mm-hmm. It gives pleasure for a while, but it's only temporary.
1: Yes.
0: And then it's horrible.
1: Yeah, the consequences, you definitely pay.
0: That's right.
1: Ultimately.
0: It's like drugs in a mm-hmm. sense. You know, people, they get a high, but then after a while they're hooked, and then it's horrible.
1: Mm-hmm. And the crash is horrible.
0: Yes, that's right. So thank the Lord that we have this wonderful liberty in Christ. And so we want to start today. That's where we left off last time, with verse 7 to 9. And so why don't we go there?
1: You ran well. Who hindered you from obeying the truth? This persuasion does not come from him who calls you. A little leaven leavens the whole lump. How is adding an additional requirement to our faith in Christ like a little leaven to the gospel?
0: Well, as everybody knows who breaks bread, that you put leaven in it, it makes the bread expand.
1: Mm-hmm.
0: Puts a lot of air bubbles in it, but we like it that way.
1: Yes.
0: And of course, you can have unleavened bread, and it's good too.

0: too, but most people like that leaven, but it permeates the entire dough. That's the teaching that he has here. And if we think that we can somehow have to qualify for justification by our human works, then it becomes a leaven that permeates our entire thinking and our understanding of the gospel. It messes up the way we understand the gospel. It will affect how we endeavor to overcome temptation, for instance. So instead of leaning on the everlasting arms, instead of going to Jesus and saying, Lord Jesus, I want to give my will to you. I want you to unite my will with your will. You've got to strengthen and empower me because I cannot do this on my own. Instead, we'll try to do it on our own.
1: Yes.
0: And we'll fail. So this will influence also how we relate to fellow Christians who stumble in their faith. So how do we help them? Well, you just got to get back up, you know.
1: Pull yourself up by the bootstraps.
0: Yeah, that's right. And that kind of a thing. Instead of pointing into Christ. I was just talking to somebody this past Sunday, and he was telling me how he helped a person overcome a really terrible, they just ruined their marriage. They just made a mess out of life because they were just so constantly critical. And that gets to be a habit. And he helped them overcome, become a new person by simply saying, you've got to look to Christ. You've got to depend on him. You cannot do this on your own.
1: Right.
0: So this idea that somehow we can qualify for justification, it permeates our thinking about the gospel. It perverts our faith in God. It will shape our character in the wrong direction, and it will make us claim to be God's child while we're acting otherwise, while we're trying to do it ourselves. Mm-hmm. Doesn't make any sense, doesn't it? So we got this mighty helper here. We got a big fight going on with self and the devil and the evil angels, and they're all stronger than we are.
1: Yeah.
0: And we're just getting beat up all over the place, and the Lord is standing there and says, why don't you ask me to help you out?
1: Yes.
0: And when we finally get it, we say, Lord Jesus, you got to help me out here. Then he comes in, and he's a strong man.
1: Yeah. It does remind me of an illustration that I had heard about a young child who was trying to move this great big boulder.
0: Mm-hmm.
1: You know, I mean, it was as big as he was.
0: Yeah.
1: And he was pushing and grunting and doing it with all of his might while the father looked on. And the father said, have you done everything that you can? Yes, I've done everything I can. And he said, no, you haven't. You haven't asked me to help you.
0: That's a beautiful illustration.
1: And so often that's what we're doing. We're spending all our time and our energy trying to do it ourselves unsuccessfully.
0: That's right.
1: When he's just waiting to help us.
0: That's right. It's this faith in Jesus, knowing that we've got to have him.
1: Mm-hmm.
0: And that little boy, he had to have his father. He was not going to get that thing
1: exactly.
0: moved. And we're not going to overcome the devil and our carnal, selfish self and all the temptations of sin that are attractive. We're not going to overcome those without the mighty Savior.
1: Yes.
0: So the essence of the gospel, Holly, is constantly, and I want to underline that word constantly, constantly living by faith in Christ. This is where many people miss it, you know. And I say it's sweet kindness, but their teachings, oh yeah, there's a one point in faith back here. I'm saved. I don't have to worry about anything. Doesn't matter what I do. That's never the picture of the apostles or the apostle Paul. We have a living faith. It's a constant living faith. It's not just for justification, but it's for our entire living. Because justification gives birth to, we call it sanctification or Christlikeness or holiness is another word for it. What it means is we're living the Christian life.
1: Mm-hmm.
0: We're living the justified life. We've been justified. Now we want to live that life. And the only way that we can live that life is this constant faith in Christ. Mm-hmm. That's why if there is a concept that I've got to do this myself, then it takes a little bit of that leaven and it begins to leaven our human pride. It begins to compromise and undo the work of the gospel in our life. And then the pride of our human works, of course, comes into play. And the pride of our human works is anti-faith. Once a little of the leaven of self-dependence or self-exaltation is allowed to motivate our behavior, it will compromise our simple trust in Jesus for justification and for living the justified life.
1: That makes sense.
0: Well, let's take a look at verse 10.
1: I have confidence in you, in the Lord, that you will have no other mind, but he who troubles you shall bear his judgment, whoever he is. Well, what did Paul mean when he expressed confidence that the Galatians will have no other mind?
0: Well, I think he's expressing the optimism that when they hear his, they read his letter, that their hearts will be turned back away from trying to be justified by putting their faith in Jesus, plus circumcision or plus the temple rituals or the feast days and all that kind of thing. they will be justified by putting their faith in Jesus. They'll turn back away from this leaven that's come in. And so he's confident that they're going to have this mind that they had in the beginning to put their trust completely and wholly in the Lord Jesus.
1: Mm. Well, verses 11 and 12 say, "And I, brethren, if I still preach circumcision, why do I still suffer persecution? Then the offense of the cross has ceased. I could wish that those who trouble you would even cut themselves off." So some are spreading a rumor that Paul also believed that Christians must be circumcised. What evidence did Paul give that he was preaching no such thing?
0: He says, "Look at my scars." You know, I don't know how many times he was beaten. So his back is scarred up from these beatings. So he's got in his body the marks of preaching the gospel. So, you know, some were trying to, you know, they work it both ways. "Well, Paul teaches you have to be circumcised." Well, he says, "No, that's not true. Just look at my scars. I preach and teach that you can only be justified by putting your faith in Christ alone. And then he gives you the power to live a holy, righteous life."
1: Mm-hmm. So again, looking at verses 11 and 12, "And I, brethren, if I still preach circumcision, why do I still suffer persecution? Then the offense of the cross has ceased. I could wish that those who trouble you would even cut themselves off." So if Christians are not being persecuted, then what has happened to the offense of the cross? And why is the cross an offense to so many?
0: It's a really good question. And I hate to say this, but, you know, we live in a world today where nobody wants to suffer. I don't like suffering either.
1: I don't either.
0: I hate to see people suffer. I've seen enough of it in my life. But if we put our faith in Christ, the world is anti the gospel, mm-hmm. the secular world. And we are going to be mocked and made fun of and laughed at. And in many places in the world, fortunately, we don't have so much of that here. People are being imprisoned and they are being physically harmed because of the gospel of the Lord Jesus. It will always happen because at some point, all of us are going to face persecution mm-hmm. in one form or the other if we are faithful to the gospel of the Lord Jesus. Here are some other texts that may go along with that. Here's John 15, verse 20. Why don't you read that for us?
1: "Remember the word that I said to you, a servant is not greater than his master. If they persecuted me, they will also persecute you. If they kept my word, they will keep yours also."
0: So Jesus is simply saying, look what they did to me. You can expect that they're going to have the same attitude mm-hmm. toward you again. Now look at Revelation 3, verse 19.
1: "As many as I love, I rebuke and chasten. Therefore, be zealous and repent."
0: Sometimes the Lord allows difficulty to come into our life in order to discipline us. Mm-hmm. We don't like that discipline, but Paul would say in another place, your fathers loved you and they disciplined you and it was for your good. And when you look back on it, you're glad they did it. Mm-hmm. So sometimes some of the difficulty comes from the Lord allowing these things. Not that he likes suffering, but sometimes he allows these things to help straighten us up, to help remind us that he has expectations for us. Mm-hmm. Well, then there's 2 Timothy 4, verse 2. Let's take a look at that one.
1: "Preach the word, be ready in season and out of season. Convince, rebuke, exhort with all long suffering and teaching."
0: Well, here again, this is actually to ministers that they should not back away from making people unhappy by teaching the truth.
1: Right. So don't just preach what's popular.
0: Don't preach what's popular. Preach the word of God.
1: Exactly.
0: And we need to be ready in season, out of season, whether you're on vacation or not, in all times to teach. And sometimes that means convince or persuade. Sometimes it means rebuke. That's a tough word.
1: Mm-hmm.
0: But it means that you try to help people to turn away from. And so sometimes you, like actually in the book of Galatians, we have Paul rebuking Peter mm-hmm. in Galatians chapter 2 at what I call the fellowship lunch, where Peter had compromised the gospel and Peter took him on. Now, he didn't do it unkindly. They both loved each other. They were apostles. Peter speaks very highly of Paul in his epistles. But there's a time to say, no, that's not right.
1: Right.
0: We need to think through this. And that's what Paul did there. And of course, to exhort means to teach. Long suffering means that you put up with people's unhappiness. Not long ago, I was doing a series of meetings and I had presented an apostasy that had happened in the Christian church. And I presented the documentation from their own writings and their own authoritative writings from that. I won't get into the details here because I don't have time. And there was a lady there that was a member of that particular denomination. And she was very offended.
1: And
0: she took me on, and I was kind, and she was not unkind, but she was just, you could see it had touched an emotional point in her life. But I didn't back down. I just simply said, you know, this is not my word. These are their words. And, you know, later she gave up that teaching and embraced the truth and the gospel of the Lord Jesus. But I wouldn't have said so that night.
1: Right.
0: But you look what Paul went through. I've never had to go through what he went through. I have another friend of mine. Her father was a minister in Eastern Europe. I won't get specific. And she was telling me what he had to go through under the Marxist regimes over there, and how they imprisoned him and stalked him and just made life miserable. And this person was saying, you know, you're a good minister of the gospel. I said, well, I don't really come up to your father's dust, so to speak, because I've never had to go through that. Mm. We may have to, because it's getting ugly in America in many places, that people are anti-Christianity, they're anti-the Bible, and yet they're a mess, and they're making a mess of the world. And you want to say, look, when America took the Bible serious, it was a much better place than you're creating all this chaos because of your anti-atheistic attitudes that are not giving you any peace.
1: Yeah. It's amazing to me how blind we can become when we reject truth.
0: That's right. It's so true. Now, here's 1 John 2:15 to 17, and this is really important.
1: Do not love the world or the things in the world. If anyone loves the world, the love of the Father is not in him. For all that is in the world, the lust of the flesh, the lust of the eyes, and the pride of life, is not of the Father, but is of the world. And the world is passing away, and the lust of it. But he who does the will of God abides forever.
0: Mm. You know, Holly, that is a fantastic text. And I remind Christians, if you love the world, and we're talking about secular, worldly kinds of policy, we're not talking about, you know, having a decent car or a house or something like that. Those things are important. Even those, though, we want to make sure that they belong to the Savior.
1: Mm-hmm.
0: But we're talking about worldly pleasures and secular. If you love that kind of a thing, you're not going to love the Lord.
1: Mm-hmm.
0: You can't have both the world and Jesus, too. That's a tough message because in our world, people want Jesus and the world.
1: Yes.
0: That's what they want. But I love these three things. He says, the lust of the flesh, the lust of the eye, and the pride of life. Those are the three enemies.
1: Mm-hmm.
0: And I find them in my own life. I say, oh, I think I've got the lust of the flesh here. And lust here doesn't mean just one. It could mean appetite. It can mean the normal desires of life that are good, but we tend to pervert them or overindulge them. And then the other one is the lust of the eye. Well, we need to guard the avenues of our soul.
1: Mm-hmm.
0: So we need to be careful what we look at. And there's plenty of stuff that comes across our path today that sometimes we have to turn away and not look at. And then the pride of life. This world is going to end. So while we want to do good things and we want good normality in our life, we don't want to take pride in this life because it's temporary.
1: Mm-hmm.
0: It's all going to pass away. And so that's what he says. The world is passing away and the lust or the perversion of it. But he who does the will of God, and that's what we want. We want to do the will of God. Well, our last text under this one, cross-reference text, is Romans 9:33.
1: As it is written, behold, I lay in Zion a stumbling stone and a rock of offense, and whoever believes on him will not be put to shame.
0: Now, that is a very interesting thing. I'd love to get your idea on this. So, in one part of the text, it says that Jesus, in essence, is the stumbling stone and the rock of offense.
1: Mm-hmm.
0: But then he turns around and says that whoever believes in him shall not be put to shame. But we got to take a break, so we'll get your answer in just a moment.
1: Okay. 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Is that great violinist on Strong Tower Radio? Jamie George. 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
0: Well, we're back, and we hope that you're back with us, to our audience. So, Holly, I ask a question about Romans 9:33, where it says, as it's written, behold, I lay in Zion a stumbling stone and a rock of offense. And then it says, it seems like a contrast, and whoever believes on him will not be put to shame. So how is it that this rock of offense ends up not bringing us to shame?
1: Well, I think when he's a stumbling stone and a rock of offense, it's when we're holding on to our worldly pride.
0: Mm.
1: And so that needs to be broken in us, would be my interpretation.
0: Yeah.
1: And
0: yeah.
1: Once we allow him to do that, then we will not be put to shame because we are now in Christ.
0: That's right. And we may be, in a sense, put to shame by human forces.
1: Mm-hmm.
0: You know, they may mock us, make fun of us because of Christ, and we keep holding to Christ. And no, you can make fun all you want, but I put my faith in Christ. I'm not changing. You can do what you want, but I'm not changing.
1: Mm-hmm.
0: But someday, Jesus will come again.
1: Yes.
0: And then the tables will be turned, and everybody will say, you made the right choice, but mm-hmm. you put your trust in him. And ultimately, in the end game, we will not be put to shame.
1: Yes.
0: Even though we may temporarily be that way, as we could be now.
1: So in this case, would you be saying, when it's saying a stumbling stone and a rock of offense, it's because when we claim him, then we will be an offense to others and suffer for it? Is that what it's saying here?
0: That's right. That's what it's saying.
1: Okay.
0: Yeah. Yeah. If I go back to, I think it's in Corinthians where he talks about, you know, to, and I forget this right, to the Greeks, it was an offense, and to the Jews, Christ was a stumbling block. It was a stumbling block because they saw that if they put their faith in him, they had to give up their apostasy of this justification by work system that they had turned it into. And for the Greeks, they couldn't see how you could put your faith in somebody who had been crucified. You know, they were just too proud for that. And you find that a lot in the secular world, even today. There's, maybe it's dressed up different, but it comes in the same package, so to speak. Well, let's look at verse 13.
1: For you, brethren, have been called to liberty. Only do not use liberty as an opportunity for the flesh, but through love serve one another. How can our liberty in Christ tempt us to serve the flesh? Will our liberty in Christ cause us to do?
0: Holly, this is a big deal in Christianity today. Many people just have a hard time wrapping their mind around this, and I think sometimes it's because of our carnal nature. But people are really ready to say, oh, I accept Jesus as my Savior. Mm-hmm. But they don't want their life changed.
1: Right.
0: They want to still go on living, in a sense, some of the ways that they were living. So they will say, and you'll hear it many times, well, the law of God's been done away with. No, the law of God's never been done away with. We are not subject to the law as a means of salvation, because that's an apostasy. That was never in the beginning anyway. You can't be justified by your works of the law. Mm-hmm. But the law is holy, just, and good. And the whole idea of justification is to bring us into harmony with that law of God. So there's this temptation that says, my sins have been forgiven. Jesus loves me. And so Satan hears that and he comes and says, well, since you're forgiven and since Jesus loves you, and then it won't hurt, will it, to indulge your selfish nature? So naturally, it will urge us to use our liberty, this liberty that we have in Christ, freedom from sin, freedom from guilt, to tempt us to sin. The logic goes something like this. We're under grace. You hear this a lot.
1: Mm-hmm.
0: We're under grace, and any sin we commit is covered by his grace. So if we sin, Jesus understands our human weakness. I hear that a lot.
1: Oh, yeah.
0: And so sin is no big deal. Frankly, this is very reckless. It's a reckless reasoning that pervades, unfortunately, the Christian world just about everywhere you turn. And the promoter of this is nothing but the serpent of Eden.
1: Mm-hmm.
0: This is Satan and his evil angels. Now, let me say what's true. It is true that we're under grace. I praise God for that.
1: Yes.
0: It is true that if we sin after being justified, we have an advocate with the Father, Jesus Christ, the righteous, 1 John 2:1. And I say hallelujah to that.
1: I do too.
0: It is true that Jesus understands our human weakness. Praise God for that.
1: Mm-hmm.
0: But it is not true that our sins and our stumbling are no big deal. Mm-hmm. They are a big deal.
1: They are.
0: If someone stumbles and falls in a race, is it a big deal?
1: Yeah, of course.
0: Yeah, it is. If we're under grace, we take sin seriously. Let me say that again. Grace is the enemy of sin.
1: Mm-hmm.
0: So if we're under grace, we've been saved by grace, then we take sin serious, not flippantly. Yes, we're tempted, and sometimes, unfortunately, we fall to the seduction of temptation, but that does not mean we're happy about it if we've been saved by grace.
1: We don't flaunt it and promote it and embrace it.
0: No, and when we find out that we've transgressed the law of God, we say, Lord, I am sorry. I don't want to do that. Help me not to do that again. We regret sin, and we cling to Jesus with an attitude of repentance.
1: Mm-hmm.
0: That's what grace does for us. Because we know that sin is a killer, and I want to underline that again. The reason the transgression of God's law is a killer. Look at everything in the world today. It's transgressing God's law. People flaunt it. But what's happening? People are dying right and left. Decay has set in. The world is a mess. It's a killer because it took the life of the Son of God.
1: Yes.
0: And because it did, as Christians, we abhor it. We should abhor sin. Christians must not allow in themselves a cavalier attitude towards sin. And I see that so often. I had a person I knew well. He said, oh, I'll just go on sinning, you know, go on sinning till Jesus comes. I said, what cavalier attitude that is. And like Eve, if we recklessly wander near deadly serpents, we put ourselves in mortal danger. You know, if there's a deadly serpent, I'm not going to play around with that thing.
1: Right.
0: You know, I know there are people that like to do that, but many of them get bit, too.
1: Mm-hmm.
0: I have a good solution for a serpent that is a deadly, venomous snake, and it's called a good stick on the head of it. And I know some people don't like that, but I don't like poisonous snakes because they make people's lives miserable. Sometimes they take people's lives. And so playing around with serpents and playing around with sin is careless, and it's risky, and it's perilous. Such insensitivity will lead us to become hardened in sin. Such attitudes would lead us to hear Jesus say someday, and I pray that none of our listeners will ever hear that, but that we will hear it here in the studio, Jesus saying, I never knew you. Now listen to what he says here. The greatest sermon in the world, Sermon on the Mount, Matthew chapter 7, verse 23, Jesus saying, I never knew you. Depart from me, you who practice lawlessness.
1: That's pretty straightforward.
0: Mm-hmm. You who practice lawlessness, depart from me. I don't know you. In other words, if we're saved by the grace of the Lord Jesus, we stop practicing lawlessness, which is another word for sin.
1: Mm-hmm.
0: So some, of course, believe that this, as I mentioned before, this once saved, always. And I say this kindly. I know there are many sincere people that hold this teaching, but I think it's a treacherous teaching. So while they don't think that sin is a good thing, they have convinced themselves that they cannot be lost no matter what they do.
1: Mm.
0: They believe that sinning cannot threaten their salvation. In essence, they believe that being free in Christ, or liberty in Christ, is being free to sin.
1: Mm.
0: And there's nothing more foreign to the gospel than that.
1: That's right.
0: And they set themselves up for becoming hardened to sin. All of this is using our liberty to serve the flesh. And it is a fatal hazard to our salvation. So, Holly, if we're grateful for our forgiveness, and we certainly should be.
1: Yes, we should.
0: If we are grateful for our forgiveness, if we are aware of what it cost our Heavenly Father and His Son to provide that forgiveness, then it is even more reason why we should loathe sin. You know, just to use an illustration here, I had two wonderful parents, and they sacrificed a lot to help us get our education.
1: Mm-hmm.
0: And we worked hard. But, you know, I have been grateful ever since for that sacrifice that they made to provide education for us. It was wonderful. My mother even went without a coat one winter because They just didn't have the money because they were putting it in our school bill.
1: Mm-hmm.
0: And wouldn't it be awful if I looked at my education, I said, that's nothing. You know, I don't value it. I don't value what mom and dad did for that. No. A grateful heart says, I really value that precious mom and dad of mine. And I value the education that I've had and appreciate it. That's what we should be about, what Jesus has done for us. It cost God and the Savior something horrific in order to provide the salvation from sin.
1: Mm-hmm.
0: So God's grace will always deliver us from sin, but it will never excuse our sins, and we shouldn't excuse them either.
1: Right.
0: Grace and sin are enemies. Let me say that again for our listening audience. Grace and sin are enemies. Grace is anti-sin, and sin is anti-grace.
1: Mm-hmm.
0: Grace will forgive, but it does not tolerate an attitude of careless indifference to sin on the part of Christians.
1: Right.
0: Such an attitude is actually sin itself. And grace is in the business of destroying sin. I say hallelujah to that. Any other conclusion is a different counterfeit gospel.
1: Yeah. You know, as you mentioned how you appreciated your parents and all that they did for you, it makes me think in terms of, there were five children in our family as well, and our parents did plenty of sacrificing to provide for us.
0: Yes.
1: And they did for us when they were the parents and we were in the home. But as we became adults, I always looked at it as a privilege to return the favor to my parents.
0: Nice.
1: And it was because I appreciated so much what they did for us and the parenting and the love that they had shown and expressed. And so I respond as a grown adult in doing for my mother, who is still alive, out of love and appreciation for what she's done.
0: Amen.
1: Now, I've seen a tendency in our world for grown adults to feel entitled and to continue to take from their parents rather than giving back. And to me, it reminds me a little bit about that. How are we responding? Are we responding to this gift that God has given to us by appreciating Him in following what He has shared with us and obeying His law?
0: Yes.
1: Or do we have that entitled attitude, well, I want this, but I want to continue to do this too?
0: You know, it's such a great illustration. Thank you for sharing it. And I just want to underline it for our audience here. And that is gratefulness. You were very grateful for what your wonderful parents did for you. So if you're grateful to God for giving His only begotten Son, to providing forgiveness and freedom from guilt, why would we want to go and break His law, which is a law of love and a law of liberty that keeps us safe and sound?
1: Yes.
0: Why would we want to go break that? Why wouldn't we be so grateful that we say, Lord, You delivered me from the violation of this thing and all the terror and the trouble that it brings into my life. So now, because of my gratefulness, I just want to be obedient to You. There's nothing wrong with obedience.
1: No.
0: It's a good thing.
1: Well, I think that most of us would agree with that when it comes to somebody responding to us.
0: Mm-hmm.
1: When you get the arguments, this is how I respond to others.
0: Yes, that's right. Exactly right. Well, let's look at verses 14 and 15 of chapter 5 of the book of Galatians.
1: For all the law is fulfilled in one word, even in this, you shall love your neighbor as yourself. But if you bite and devour one another, beware lest you be consumed by one another.
0: Mm.
1: What part of the Ten Commandments is summed up by you shall love your neighbor as yourself? And can we love our neighbor if we don't love our Heavenly Father?
0: Well, that is a good question. So the part of the Ten Commandments that's summed up by you shall love your neighbor as yourself is the last six.
1: Mm-hmm.
0: The first four is our duty to God, and
1: right,
0: our last six is really helping us to love our neighbor as ourself. In fact, the last commandment, the 10th one, says you shall not covet.
1: Mm-hmm.
0: So in order not to covet, you've got to love. Isn't that right?
1: That's true.
0: With unselfish love.
1: And you aren't going to begrudge what somebody else has either.
0: Exactly right. And so the other question that is asked here is, can we really love our neighbor without loving our Heavenly Father?
1: I don't believe so, even though there are some people that you could say have claimed to be atheists and seem to be pretty loving people.
0: Mm-hmm. Mm-hmm.
1: But I think it comes from God, whether they acknowledge it or not.
0: Yes, all good things come from our Heavenly Father. In fact, no love exists without God. So that's why the first four of the commandments are important. If we really love God, then we're going to love our neighbor as ourselves. And so there are many kind people, but, you know, we can be kind and still have the wrong motivations.
1: Yes.
0: We can be kind and still be selfish in that. But the wonderful thing is that all good things, all love comes from God. And if we really love God, we're going to love our neighbor as ourself.
1: Mm-hmm.
0: Well, let's look at verses 16 to 17, Galatians chapter 5.
1: I say then, walk in the Spirit, and you shall not fulfill the lust of the flesh. For the flesh lusts against the Spirit, and the Spirit against the flesh. And these are contrary to one another, so that you do not do the things that you wish. Mm-hmm. How does walking in the Spirit keep us free from fulfilling or acting on the lust of the flesh?
0: Oh, that's a good question, because we need the Holy Spirit. We need this power, because when we become Christians, we're saved by faith and we're justified by faith. Satan is not happy, mm-hmm. and he knows our weaknesses, so he's coming with his temptations. So we need the Spirit of God to, and he's talking about here when he talks about the flesh, he's talking about our selfish carnal nature. Mm-hmm. He's talking about using the natural desires in a perverted way.
1: Right.
0: So we've talked about before. So the Holy Spirit is contrary to using our normal physical desires in a perverted way. The Holy Spirit does not want us to satisfy even a legitimate need in an illegitimate way.
1: Right.
0: And that's what goes on a lot. And so we need help with this because of our fallen nature. So I like to think about Romans 8, 1 to 2. We'll cross-reference that. Would you like to read that for us? And that helps to answer this question too.
1: There is therefore now no condemnation to those who are in Christ Jesus, who do not walk according to the flesh, but according to the Spirit. For the law of the Spirit of life in Christ Jesus has made me free from the law of sin and death.
0: Now, you know, that comes from a background. I'll just share this real quick out of the book of Romans. A lot of parallels between the book of Romans and the book of Galatians. We're in Galatians right now. But in chapter 7, Paul talked about the struggle between wanting to do what was good, but finding himself not doing it, and finding that the law of commandments, he's talking about the Ten Commandments, strove, I'm paraphrasing here, sake of time, strove against the law of sin and death, which was in him. These two would fight it out, so he was torn between them. And then so he asked that question, who will deliver me from this terrible struggle, so to speak? And then he answers it here, as you just read, there's no condemnation to those who are in Christ Jesus. How wonderful it is that we can be in Christ Jesus by faith alone, and this power flows. Now, the text gets even better because it says, who do not walk according to the flesh, but according to the Spirit. So Paul is saying we don't have to walk according to the flesh, to the carnal desire, to the abuse of our natural desires or the lust of our natural desires, but we can walk according to the sweet Spirit, the unselfish Spirit of God. We can conduct our lives this way. And then he says how it's possible. And that's verse 2. For there's a third law here. The law of the Spirit of life in Christ Jesus has made me free from the law of sin and death. So when I'm justified by faith, I'm born again, the Holy Spirit comes, he brings the living Christ, he brings power now, and it sets me free from this clawing law of sin and death. Isn't that good news?
1: That is wonderful.
0: Yeah. So when Christians think about the Holy Spirit, they often think, of course, about the gifts he brings to the church. You know, we need to take a break, and I think that we're going to talk a little bit more about that as soon as we come back from the break.
1: All right.
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0: Well, welcome back. And when we just stopped a few moments ago, we were talking about the Holy Spirit that keeps us and helps us. And I just wanted to talk about the Holy Spirit a little bit more here. When Christians think about the Holy Spirit, they often think about the gifts that he brings to the church. But we don't very often hear people talking about the Holy Spirit's war against our selfish nature. Mm. When we were born again, our new nature put the old nature out of the business of controlling us. And I want to say hallelujah to that.
1: Yes, for sure.
0: And we want to keep that old selfish nature from not controlling us. Yet even with the new nature in control, the old selfish nature is still around because we're still alive.
1: Yes.
0: Selfishness is a control freak. It really is. It just wants to control.
1: It does.
0: No matter what.
1: And unfortunately is successful in the large majority of this population.
0: That's right. Without Christ, it will control us. Mm-hmm. It will. That's why the gospel is so wonderful. Selfishness is constantly seeking to use our natural desires to entice us into a sinful use of them. That's, we commented a little bit about that earlier. Only in this way can Satan regain control of us. So once we've been justified by faith, he wants to regain control of us. Well, how does he regain control of us? He regains control of us by bringing us back into sin. Mm-hmm. That's what he wants to do. And that's why grace is there to keep us from sin. Now, these natural desires, used appropriately, are good. The natural desires are not bad. Mm-hmm. It's only when they're used selfishly or perverted that they become bad mm-hmm. and destructive. So the Holy Spirit is our mighty warrior and our shield and sword against Satan's temptations to use our good desires in a bad way. We should pray much for the Holy Spirit. He is the promised gift of heaven to every Christian for power over sin. And we need to talk more about that. Without the Holy Spirit, Christians will dry up like a plant without water. He is Christ's personal representative to us. He is our friend and our guide and divine partner in this warfare against evil. He brings the presence and power of the Father and Jesus into our life. Our need of him cannot be overemphasized. Mm-hmm. You know, I have some plants in my home that were given to me. They're beautiful plants. But you know what happens if I forget to water them?
1: Yes.
0: They start to wilt
1: down.
0: That's what happens when we don't ask for the Holy Spirit to come into our lives on a daily basis to help us overcome all these temptations mm-hmm. that surround us. We should pray earnestly every day for the Holy Spirit's presence, and we should thank heaven often for sending him to us. The Holy Spirit is like Jesus. He's very humble, but he loves to come and benefit us with his mighty power if, and there's that little word, if with earnest power, we insist that he come. And many times we pray the Holy Spirit, but we don't insist. We don't say, Lord, you just must.
1: Mm-hmm.
0: You just must come. I must have the Holy Spirit today. Lord, I know I'm going to run into this temptation. I just must have the Holy Spirit.
1: It says we receive not because we ask not.
0: That's right.
1: And that when he talks about how God loves to give good gifts to his children, how much mm-hmm. more does he love to give the Holy Spirit to those who ask?
0: That's right. And we must be persistent. Mm-hmm. We must be earnest in that asking. Can't just be laissez-faire mm-hmm. in that asking. So true. So if we're walking in the Spirit, that means that we're inviting the Holy Spirit to overcome in us those three lusts of the flesh, mm-hmm. the lust of the eye, the lust of the flesh, and the pride of life, those three things. Well, some more on verse 17. Let's take another look at verse 17.
1: For the flesh lusts against the Spirit, and the Spirit against the flesh, and these are contrary to one another, so that you do not do the things that you wish. And how many of us can relate to that?
0: Yes, so true.
1: So what is lust?
0: That's a good question. You know, I was in a car shop one time, and you know, either have something to read, and you look around, look at the magazines, and there's one on automobiles. So I just picked it up out of curiosity, and I like to go and read the editorial page, because the editorial page kind of tells you what these people think. So I read the editorial, I looked at it, and it caught my attention. And it said, in this magazine, we lust for automobiles. And I thought, that's interesting. What do they mean that they lust for automobiles? Well, are automobiles bad?
1: No.
0: No. I mean, we used them to get here today so we could record.
1: Yes.
0: And so automobiles are a good thing.
1: Mm-hmm.
0: So what would be the lust of automobiles?
1: Well, I don't know. Pertaining to automobiles, I think of lust is, as you said, we all have desires that are natural, normal, and not even necessarily bad desires. But when it becomes unhealthy or harmful, mm-hmm. to me, it becomes lustful.
0: That's right. So if you pervert the good desires that we have, appetite's a good desire, mm-hmm. but it can be perverted.
1: For sure.
0: So a car is a good thing, but if you pervert the use of it so that it becomes not a good thing.
1: Right. The priority becomes escalated to a point where it shouldn't be, or if what we see, I mean, people can put way too much value on things.
0: Oh, yes.
1: Spend way too much money on things.
0: Right.
1: And if it starts coming between me and my relationship with God, it's harmful.
0: It is. And so if a car becomes the thing that this represents me, or my identity is tied up with a car, instead of being a good source of transportation, aren't we starting to get into the lust part?
1: Mm-hmm. I would say so.
0: If we said we've got to race the car on public highways.
1: And that's dangerous.
0: And dangerous and threaten other people's lives because we just lust after this car and its power. That's not good. That's perversion.
1: Mm-hmm.
0: It's perversion of what the car should be. So I'm not saying that there's something wrong with getting on a racetrack properly controlled and that kind of a thing. But we talked about the public highway. So the abuse of a good car for selfish purposes and selfish desires then turns it into lust.
1: Right.
0: And we find that. So we need to talk about this lust thing a little bit more here. I've got some thoughts here. You know, some people get confused between legitimate desire and lust. I find a lot of confusion out there about that. Lust is very deceptive. It uses natural desires, which we've talked about already, which are good, and it twists them into selfish uses.
1: Mm-hmm.
0: For example, the natural affection between a man and a woman is created by God. That's a good thing.
1: Yes,
0: nothing
1: it
0: wrong
1: is.
0: With that.
1: It can be a blessing.
0: That's right. However, to protect that natural desire from perversion, God created marriage. Mm-hmm. Now, our world today has just gone off a deep cliff here, and we're seeing the terrible results of all of this. Marriage safeguards that created desire that's given to us, which is a good thing, as an expression of pure love between a husband and a wife. Out of that love, children are born and reared, and other wonderful things come out of that love as well. But the use of that natural desire outside of marriage is irresponsible and selfish. Now, I know that goes against the prevailing opinion out there, but the fact is that's what the Bible teaches. Then it becomes lust for pleasure without responsibility.
1: And regardless of the world disagreeing with it, we've seen the results of what the world has promoted and embraced.
0: It's
1: not good.
0: No, it's ugly. It's not pretty at all. A Christian man may appreciate a woman who's not his wife, but he will not allow any natural physical desire to be cherished in his thinking.
1: Mm-hmm.
0: And vice versa, of course, for a Christian woman. And that's from the teachings of Jesus in Matthew 5:27-28. And that's why Jesus warned men against looking on a woman with lust. He did not say, do not look at a woman. He did not say that it was wrong to appreciate a woman. He did not say to cover her in a black robe from head to toe so that she cannot be seen. He said, don't look at her with greed. That's what he's saying. Jesus made it clear that the greed of lust in the human heart is the problem, not the woman or her attractiveness. And the reason I want to go into this a little bit is because our world has just gone off the deep end, and even Christians get all this confused.
1: Yes, they do.
0: And so I want to talk about modesty a little bit. Modesty should be exercised by both men and women, but women, because of their natural beauty, benefit more from its practice. The Bible nowhere suggests that a woman be kept unseen in her father or husband's home, as some religions promote. I say that kindly, but the Bible doesn't teach that. Or, as noted already, covered from head to foot. But it does command modesty, meaning to dress appropriately and good taste for whatever the occasion is. You're going to dress different when you're working out in the yard than you're going to dress, say, when you go to church or maybe go out to eat or some special occasion or to a wedding. It just makes good common sense that if one values marriage, children, and civil society, that we would be modest. In this day and age, our culture encourages women to show off their intimate beauty to everyone. This is done under the most disingenuous and deceptive mantra. And this is really the big thing. You hear it all the time. People say, I'm not ashamed of my body.
1: Yes, you do.
0: And so then that's an excuse to just show their intimate beauty to the whole world. But nothing in the Bible, however, suggests that covering one's intimate beauty was because we are to be ashamed of that beauty. People need to understand, because this is the lie that said, you're covering your body because you're ashamed of your body. No, as Christians, we're not ashamed of our bodies.
1: Right.
0: God created our body. every bit of it, from the top of our heads to the bottom of our feet. It's nothing to be ashamed of. So they may say, but why do you cover yourself? Why do you insist on this modesty? Well, there's a reason. Our bodies are the temple of God and thereby have a sacred quality to them. Mm-hmm. From that 1 Corinthians 6:18 to 20. The marriage covenant between a man and a woman is sacred. The marriage privileges are sacred. The intimacy that conceives children is sacred. For all of these reasons and more, the family is a sacred institution ordained by God Himself. So these privileges of shared intimacy and beauty are covered from a common gaze because they are sacred. In other words, since it's sacred, it's not to be put out to be something that's common.
1: Mm-hmm.
0: Explain more about that. So here is what we should be ashamed of. We should be ashamed to allow these sacred privileges to be violated and uncovered for the irreverent gawking and disrespect of a vulgar world.
1: Good point.
0: Now, I'll use this illustration. You know, sidewalks are a good thing.
1: Mm-hmm.
0: We have them everywhere, and I noticed across from the church I go, they're putting more sidewalks in. They're a good thing. They have a good purpose. But they are for common use. They are walked on, spit on, skated on, to name a few things.
1: Mm-hmm.
0: But the aisle of a church, in contrast, is not a sidewalk.
1: It's true.
0: When that aisle in the church is walked on, it is to be carefully treated. Why? Well, because there are brides that walk down that aisle. There are believers that walk down that aisle whose lives have been changed by the Lord Jesus. There are funerals where people's hearts have been broken and they're putting their trust in God. It goes down that aisle. There are sacred processions. All use that aisle for sacred, special reasons. Reasons that are dear to our human hearts.
1: Mm-hmm.
0: We do not build a church or a sanctuary and then allow it to be used for parties or public conventions. At least we shouldn't.
1: Right.
0: Because it's a sacred place, which represents sacred things. And so that's why churches have rules about how their churches are to be used.
1: Mm-hmm.
0: Neither should we build a marriage and allow its sacred, intimate beauty to be everyone's party. Marriage is a party of two, not a party of crowds.
1: Oh, that's right.
0: We don't show everyone how much or how little money we have. Why don't we do that? Well, that's family business.
1: Mm-hmm.
0: It's not everybody else's business.
1: That's right.
0: While money, unlike a woman's beauty, isn't sacred, money is still desirable.
1: Mm-hmm.
0: Modesty is there to coach desirability, that desire to stay within the sacred bounds of marriage. That's mm-hmm. why we have modesty. That is why God in the Bible forbids the uncovering of women except in the sacredness of marriage. And if the reader wants to read that, they can look in Leviticus 18, verses 4 to 20, and notice how often God forbids men to uncover women in the wrong situations. Mm-hmm. He uses that word uncover quite a bit. Now, I'm going to go back again to the root of this, because this whole thing that we cover our bodies and we're modest because we're ashamed of our bodies, of course, is just not true.
1: Right.
0: But the root of this whole thing sometimes is misunderstood because of Genesis 2:25. Now, Genesis 2:25 kind of finishes the whole story of the creation. And as it finishes the story of the creation, it talks about the marriage covenant between a man and a woman. And it says this in the English, and they were both naked, the man and his wife, and they were not ashamed. Now, that's interesting.
1: Mm-hmm.
0: So the Hebrew word here, A-R-O-M, arom, or naked, can also have a sense of not being totally naked. Now, let me explain what I mean by that. Because after Adam and Eve sinned, their eyes were opened and they knew that they were naked. But the word is different. It's an E-Y-R-O-M or E-R-O-M. It's kind of a two-worded kind of a thing. It's a different Hebrew word or expression, but it's still translated in the English as naked. However, after sin, when they say that they were naked and ashamed, that means naked and bare, or as some would say, stark naked. So why these two different words? Well, the first word suggests that even though they don't have clothes as we have,
1: mm-hmm.
0: they're still clothed with something. And I'm going to suggest to our listeners that they were clothed with a robe of light.
1: Mm-hmm.
0: They were naked in the sense that they don't have the clothes like we wear
1: right.
0: today, but they were not naked in the sense that they were not covered. After the fall, after sin, they lost something
1: mm-hmm.
0: because now they use a different word that means stark naked and they are ashamed. of being stark naked when they meet with God and they feel that they're unfit. So let me talk about this a little bit more. It's interesting that the symbolic woman of Revelation 12, and that symbolic woman is a good woman. Mm-hmm. She's a beautiful woman. She represents the church of God. So a woman has a beautiful privilege of representing God's church, but she's clothed, but she's not clothed with clothes like we wear. She's clothed with the sun. What is the sun?
1: Light.
0: Light. Exactly. Mm-hmm. It's light. She's clothed with the sun. You can read about it in Revelation chapter 12, verse 1. So as we've already mentioned, Adam and Eve lost something after sin. So we can ask ourselves, was that robe of light that covers the woman in Revelation 12, was that what they lost, that robe of light? Mm-hmm. I think it is.
1: Yes.
0: I think
1: it
0: is.
1: Makes sense.
0: It was a divine garment or a robe of light that signified, and I want to underline this, that robe of light that they were covered with before the fall signified their innocence, their sinlessness. It signified their righteousness, their goodness. That's why they were covered with it. For sure, that robe of light, unlike our clothes, never needed washing or mending. It was good for swimming, work, or worship, but it covered them.
1: Yes.
0: But when they sinned, they lost it. And now they found themselves, in the English vernacular, stark naked and unfit to meet God when he came calling. Now, some use Adam and Eve's attempt to cover themselves with fig leaves to say they were ashamed of their bodies. That's not true. They say that's why Christians insist on modesty. But the shame of our nakedness is not about our bodies. Rather, the shame of our nakedness after sin is a keen awareness about our loss of our innocence, our loss of our righteousness, our loss of our goodness, our loss of our unselfish love. Our stark nakedness is ever evidence that we are sinners who have lost our Eden innocence. Our normal and natural need to wear clothes is evidence of the shame of our sins. Even our man-made fig leaves cannot substitute for that loss. Mm-hmm. Even the clothes we wear, fine as they are, can't substitute for the loss of that robe of righteousness, that robe. The Bible calls it a robe of righteousness, a robe of light. Yes, we should feel ashamed to go naked, not because our bodies are created poorly or because of cultural pressure, but with the loss of our robe of light and in our stark nakedness, we are in no condition to meet each other or to meet with God. Mm. And people can compare if they want Revelation 3, 18 to 19 and Revelation 16, 15, where Jesus tells us in the end of time, guard your clothes. He's not talking about these literal clothes. He's talking about that robe of righteousness. Mm-hmm. Well, I know that we've come to the end of our program here today, and we're going to pick this up next time.
1: All right. Sounds interesting.
0: We hope that you folk will join us, and we'll have a wonderful time to get into more of Galatians chapter 5. And until then, we hope that you are experiencing Jesus every day through faith alone.

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0: 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On Saturday, May 9 at 11 a.m., Strong Tower Radio founder David Bolduc will be speaking at the Marian Seventh-day Adventist Church. 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
1: Now the weather forecast for Strong Tower Radio. For Michigan's UP, tonight we'll have a chance of showers before 4 a.m., mostly cloudy with lows at around 39 degrees. Saturday we'll have a 40% chance of showers mainly after 7 a.m., cloudy then gradually becoming mostly sunny with highs near 48 degrees. For northern Michigan, tonight we'll have partly cloudy skies with lows at around 37 degrees. And for Saturday, we'll have a chance of showers and thunderstorms possible after 2 p.m., partly sunny with highs near 63 degrees. For southern Michigan, tonight we'll have mostly clear skies with lows at around 45 degrees, with calm winds becoming south at around 6 miles per hour after midnight. And for Saturday, we'll have a chance of showers and thunderstorms possible after 2 p.m., mostly sunny with a high near 67 degrees. For central Illinois, tonight we'll have a 30% chance of showers before 10 p.m., mostly cloudy with lows at around 50 degrees. And for Saturday, we'll have mostly cloudy skies and gradually becoming sunny with a high near 77 degrees. For Strong Tower Radio, I'm meteorologist Tricia Cook.
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2: Hello, this is Joe Cruz and the Amazing Facts broadcast, facts which affect you. In our last broadcast, we introduced one of the most exciting and fascinating prophecies to be found anywhere in the Bible, the beast of Revelation 13. We discovered that this strange prophetic animal symbolizes a gigantic counterfeit, an antichrist power that would arise to usurp the authority of God. Today, we're going to examine that beast more closely and see if we can find the Bible key to its identity. Most modern religious commentators simply ignore the book of Revelation, and millions of Christians have never heard the first thing about this controversial beast of prophecy. Now, is it important to understand this subject? Friends, God assures us that this is a life or death matter. The most fearful punishment in the Bible is recorded against those who receive the mark of the beast. They will be cast into the lake of fire and utterly consumed. Now let's read the description of the beast in Revelation 13, 1-3, and allow the Bible itself to interpret its meaning. And I stood upon the sand of the sea, and saw a beast rise up out of the sea, having 7 heads and 10 horns, and upon his horns 10 crowns, and upon his heads a name of blasphemy. And the beast which I saw was like unto a leopard, and his feet were as the feet of a bear, and his mouth as the mouth of a lion, and the dragon gave him his power and seat and great authority. And I saw one of his heads as it were wounded to death, and his deadly wound was healed, and all the world wondered after the beast. Now, friends, we notice this is not a literal animal at all. Everything about it is symbolic. Consider the water, for example, out of which this animal rises. What does it represent? Read the answer in Revelation 17, verse 15. And he saith unto me, the waters which thou sawest are peoples and multitudes and nations and tongues. There can be no quibbling over this point, friends. God clearly explained the meaning of water in prophecy. Now, once the symbol is interpreted in any prophecy, the rule will apply in every other prophecy. Water will always symbolize people in Bible prophetic imagery. Now, what about the other parts of the strange beast, friends? What do they represent? In order to understand the beast, we must go back to the Old Testament book of Daniel and compare Scripture with Scripture. The books of Daniel and Revelation actually explain each other. They fit together like hand and glove. Now, notice that Daniel had a vision very similar to that of John. In fact, it's described in Daniel 7, verses 2 and 3. Daniel spake and said, I saw in my vision by night, and behold, the four winds of the heavens strove upon the great sea. And four great beasts came up from the sea, diverse one from another. Now, notice John saw the prophetic water just like Daniel saw the prophetic water, just as John did in the New Testament. But Daniel sees four beasts coming up instead of only one. Now, we've already found out that water symbolizes people or multitudes, but what do these animals represent? The answer is found in verse 17. These great beasts which are four kings which shall arise out of the earth. And then verse 23 says, and the fourth beast shall be the fourth kingdom upon the earth. Now, there it is, friends, so plain that nobody can question it or doubt. God says that animals in prophecy represent nations. Just as we have the American eagle and the Russian bear in our own modern political vocabulary, God used animals long, long ago to represent countries also. Then, to be more explicit, he said there in verse 23 that the fourth beast would be the fourth kingdom. Now, if that is the case, the first three beasts would have to represent the first three empires. And this explanation becomes more simple and clear when we remember that there have only been four world empires in all the history of the earth. These kingdoms are referred to often in Bible prophecy, and they're called by name in some of the related prophecies of Daniel. You go to Daniel 8:20 and Daniel 11:2, and you find there that some of these four great world empires are symbolized by four metals in the great statue of Nebuchadnezzar's dream.

So those four empires are Babylon, Medo-Persia, Greece, and Rome. Now, let's take a closer look at these animals one by one as they come up in the prophet's vision. He says in Daniel 7:4, the first was like a lion and had eagle's wings. Now, here we have represented that grand empire of Babylon, so well symbolized by the king of beasts. It was one of the wealthiest, strongest nations ever to exist on this earth. And notice that this animal has wings. Now, wings are used in prophetic terminology to symbolize speed. And sure enough, Babylon rose very quickly to take its place as a ruler of the entire world. From 606 B.C. until 538 B.C., Babylon continued to exercise her extensive authority. But a change was to take place. Daniel saw the second beast, like unto a bear, and it raised up itself on one side and had three ribs in the mouth of it between the teeth of it. Daniel 7:5. So swift on the heels of Babylon came the kingdom of Medo-Persia in 538 B.C., the second world empire. And the bear, we're told, was raised up on one side. Now, this represents the fact that Persia was stronger than the Medes. Those two powers were allied together in their domination of the earth. The three ribs symbolize the three provinces of that kingdom, Babylon, Lydia, and Egypt. Then, in 331 B.C., Medo-Persia went down, and the third world empire arose. According to the prophecy, dominion was given to it, verse 6. And it was like a leopard, which had upon the back of it four wings of a fowl. The beast had also four heads. That's in verse 6 also. Now, any schoolboy who studied his lessons carefully in ancient history will know that Greece rose as the next world ruler. Alexander the Great came marching from the East Country, laying the world at his feet in a very short time. The four wings of the leopard denote the exceeding speed with which Alexander subdued the nations. Within 8 years, he had completely subjugated the world and sat down to weep because there were no more worlds to conquer. But he couldn't conquer himself. He died as a young man at the age of 33, and at his death, the kingdom was divided among his four leading generals, Cassander, Lysimachus, Seleucus, and Ptolemy. The four heads of this beast represent those divisions of his empire. And this brings us to the year 168 B.C. and the downfall of the Grecian Empire in that very year. So far, every detail of this prophecy has been fulfilled exactly. Now, let's notice the rise of the fourth beast, which is the fourth kingdom upon the earth, according to verse 23. Although Daniel had seen living wild beasts like those portrayed in the first three prophetic symbols, he had never seen anything resembling this fourth terrible beast. This is the way the Bible describes it. After this I saw in the night visions, and behold, a fourth beast, dreadful and terrible and strong exceedingly, and it had great iron teeth. It devoured and brake in pieces and stamped the residue with the feet of it, and it had 10 horns. That's verse 3. All right, as we've already learned then, this symbolizes the fourth world empire, which was the iron monarchy of Rome. The extension of its cruel domination of the earth has been well documented in the pages of ancient history. But this powerful nation was also to be divided, as verse 24 indicates, and the 10 horns out of this kingdom are 10 kings that shall arise. Now, please notice that this is God's interpretation of the 10 horns on this animal. Rome would be divided into 10 divisions. Now, by following the course of history, we discover that the exact fulfillment did come in the year 476 A.D. Fierce tribes came sweeping down from the north country and overwhelmed the territory of Western Europe, dividing it into exactly 10 parts. Those parts, of course, correspond to the 10 toes of the great image of Daniel 2. Now, all students of history are very well acquainted with the names of those tribal conquerors of Western Europe in 476 A.D. They were the Anglo-Saxons, Alemanni, Heruli, Vandals, Ostrogoths, Visigoths, Suevi, Lombards, Burgundians, and Franks. Now listen, 7 of those tribes are still in existence to this very day, having grown into modern nations. They survive on the map of Europe as significant 20th century powers. 3 of them disappeared from the stage of history, as we shall learn now in just a moment.
But now we're prepared to read the next verse of the prophecy and find out the meaning of the little horn in the vision of Daniel. Verse 8 says, I considered the horns, and behold, there came up among them another little horn, before whom there were three of the first horns plucked up by the roots. And behold, in this horn were eyes like the eyes of man, and a mouth speaking great things. Now here we must be very, very careful indeed. We must not make the mistake of falsely identifying this little horn power, friends, because it will prove to be the great Antichrist power of history. In order to avoid all mistakes of identity, it'll be very well to consider the nine characteristic marks described in this prophecy itself. Now, these marks of identity will enable us to be absolutely certain of the interpretation. We dare not guess or speculate concerning the historical identity of this little horn of prophecy. Now, first of all, the little horn came up among the ten. This places it, geographically, in Western Europe, of course. Secondly, it came up after the ten arose, because it came up among them. Now, since the ten arose in 476 A.D., the little horn would have to begin its reign sometime after that date. Thirdly, it would uproot three of the ten tribes as it came to power. The eighth verse says that before the little horn, there were three of the first horns plucked up by the roots. All right, fourth point of identity. The little horn would have eyes, it says, like the eyes of a man, and a mouth speaking great things, verse 8. Now, this indicates that a human being would be at the head of the power represented by that little horn. And then fifth, he shall be diverse from the first, verse 24. Now, this means that the little horn would be a different kind of power from those purely political kingdoms that preceded it. And the sixth characteristic is revealed in the first part of verse 25. It says, and he shall speak great words against the Most High. Now, another verse says, great words and blasphemies. So at this point, we should probably define from the Bible the meaning of blasphemy. In John 10, 30-33, Jesus was about to be stoned for claiming to be one with the Father. And the Jews who were going to stone him said, for a good work we stone thee not, but for blasphemy, because that thou, being a man, makest thyself God. According to this text, it's blasphemy for a man to be accorded the place of God. Now, let's read another definition of blasphemy. Jesus had forgiven a man his sins, and the scribes said in Mark 2:7, why doth this man thus speak blasphemies? Who can forgive sins but God only? Now, clearly, Jesus was not a blasphemer because he was God and he was able to forgive sin. But for a man to make such claims would constitute blasphemy, according to the Bible's own definition. Now we come to the seventh point of identity, found also in verse 25. He shall wear out the saints of the Most High. Now, this tells us a little horn is a persecuting power. It'll make war with God's people and cause them to be put to death. The eighth mark is also given in verse 25, and he shall think to change times and laws. Apparently, in its bitter opposition to the God of heaven and speaking great words against him, this power will actually try to change the great law of God. And this move of the little horn could only be an attempt, of course, because nobody can change the great moral law of God. Well, we have one more point of identity to deal with, but we'll do it in our next broadcast because our time is gone for today. Please write for the book entitled The Beast, the Dragon, the Woman, and it will give you in printed form all the materials that we're presenting during this special series on the prophecy of Revelation 13. Be sure to ask for the Beast book when you write, and it'll cover all the material on this present series. And now, this is Joe Cruz saying goodbye for today.

0: It doesn't matter what kind of car it is. If it's in the hands of a drunk driver, it's a lethal weapon. If you know someone who's been drinking, don't let them drive. If you've been drinking, give the keys to someone else. Don't take the risk with your life or your...
1: Who is that great violinist on Strong Tower Radio? Jamie George. See him Wednesday, May 13 at 6 p.m. in the South Haven Seventh-day Adventist Church. Jamie George, his forceful, expressive mastery of the violin has delighted audiences around the globe. Jamie has dedicated his talents to sharing the love of God through sacred and classical concerts and special appearances worldwide. Jamie's music can inspire, uplift, and bring peace.
2: 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Hi, I'm your host, Ron Price, relationship speaker and author of the Play Nice in Your Sandbox book series. Our topic today is we're all in this together. Maybe I should add a question mark, because sometimes we wonder, are we really supposed to be all in this together, this great adventure of life? Well, I hope to prove to you that the answer is yes, at least for the believers in Jesus Christ, those who claim to be his followers. Let me just make that case before I get into some other material. If you look in Colossians chapter 3, starting at verse 12, it says, "Since God chose you to be the holy people he loves, you must clothe yourselves with tenderhearted mercy, kindness, humility, gentleness, and patience." Look at verse 13. By the way, I'm reading from the New Living Translation. Verse 13, make allowance for each other's faults and forgive anyone who offends you. Remember, the Lord forgave you, so you must forgive others. The whole theme of this program that we're doing is to help us to be better able to live out Romans 12:18. You can look it up on your own if you'd like, but I'll share with you that it basically says that as far as within your ability, as far as it depends on you, some versions say, get along with others, live at peace with others, or I'm tempted to say play nice in the sandbox with others. And again, there can't be any doubt that that's how God wants us to treat each other. If you're still not convinced, let me take you to Philippians 2. Starting at verse 1, is there any encouragement from belonging to Christ, any comfort from his love, any fellowship together in the Spirit? Are your hearts tender and compassionate? All challenging questions under the inspiration of the Holy Spirit that Paul asks us. Then he says, then make me truly happy by agreeing wholeheartedly with each other, loving one another, and working together with one mind and purpose. Verse 3 goes on, don't be selfish. Should I repeat that for emphasis? Don't be selfish. Don't try to impress others, he says. Be humble, thinking of others as better than yourselves. I love verse 4. Don't look out only for your own interests, but take an interest in others too. And it goes on from there, we must have the same attitude that Christ Jesus had. And that can be a big challenge. That can be an awfully big challenge. But again, it's what we've agreed to do. If we've accepted Christ as Lord and Savior, if we've received his love and mercy and grace, we're not allowed to hoard that to ourselves. We have to be willing to extend that to others. Again, we're all in this together. I heard an illustration several years ago, 15, 20 years ago, that has just stuck with me. The presenter was talking about, in this case, two people in a rowboat, but I'll let you imagine a larger rowboat with several people in it. When all of a sudden a problem develops, a hole is created in the front of the boat. So the people in the front see the problem and they respond. They go to work. They start bailing like crazy. While the people in the back see the problem, but just step back and say, well, I'm glad that hole's not in our side of the boat. Oh, I hope you're smiling now. I mean, how silly is that? We're all in the same boat together. And I got to tell you, too, I'm a big fan of people, at least most people and most of the time. In fact, I am one myself. But having said that, all of us are FHBs. Now, please don't turn off your radio just yet. But yes, indeed, I did just call you an FHB. a fallible human being. Anybody want to plead not guilty? I sure don't. We're all a piece of work. And yet, as we just read, God wants us to get together, to work together, to cooperate together. I heard a sermon one time. There are 51 one another's in the New Testament, probably in the King James Version, because I did hear it several years ago. But 51 one another's. We're supposed to pray for one another, accept one another, encourage one another, forgive one another, confess our faults to one another, on and on and on. There's no doubt that God wants us to get along. So let me give you a couple of tips today that I think and hope are going to help you to do that. One is what I call AGI. AGI, these three letters, if you will take them to heart, implement them, put them into practice in your daily life, you'll be able to prevent a lot of conflict with people. They'll save you from saying something that you later wished you hadn't said, or God forbid, doing something that you later wished you hadn't done. And it's going to help you to have more peaceful relationships. It's going to help you live out Romans 12:18. So here we go. AGI. Assume good intent. Assume good intent. Now, some of you are thinking, well, Ron, we're always taught not to assume. Well, you know what? I'm giving you permission. I'm giving you permission in this case, for this illustration, to assume good intent. Here's how it works. Well, before I get into that, let me ask you a question. Be honest. Now, I can't see you, but I really do. I want you to raise your hand. God sees you. I want you to raise your hand if this is true for you. You ready? Have you ever hurt, frustrated, disappointed, or offended another human being when you really didn't mean to? If that's true, would you please raise your hand? Yeah, I'm confident that there are many hands being raised right now. When I do this in a workshop setting, I'll ask that question and hands instantly shoot up and I say, what took you so long? We've all done that. We have all hurt, frustrated, disappointed, offended another human being when we really didn't mean to. Well, here's my question for you. What's the chance then if somebody has just hurt, frustrated, disappointed, or offended you, maybe they didn't mean to. Maybe it was inadvertent, incidental, accidental. Maybe it wasn't on purpose to get you. But if you react, if you go, oh, yeah, then you just created the conflict, not them. They did whatever they did for whatever reason, probably because they're hurting at that moment. They're upset about something and you just happened to be there and they took it out on you. So when somebody does treat you in a way that you find unacceptable, unpleasurable, whatever the word I'm looking for, disconcerting, you can look at that as an opportunity to react to the attack if you want to. I'm going to suggest instead you minister to the pain. You use it as an opportunity to say something to the effect of, whoa, that sounded harsh. Is everything okay with you? Or something that's going to bring to their attention that they did just do something that's probably out of character with them. I'm going to name drop on you, but I was just talking with John Bradshaw not too long ago, and he made the comment that early on in his marriage, he realized that if his wife ever said something unkind to him, he conditioned himself to say, you know what? She loves me. That's not her best. Something must be going on. And he didn't take it personally. That sounds like great advice to me. And it sounds like AGI, assume good intent. So here's what I want you to do. Forget what I want you to do. Here's what I'm going to challenge you to do. The next time somebody does do something that you find offensive, pause and ask yourself, what's the best possible reason that he or she just did such an incredibly bonehead, hurtful, stupid, insensitive thing? You know what you're going to come up with? You know, I know his kid's been in some trouble lately, or I know her mom's been real sick lately, or whatever. I'm not saying make excuses for bad behavior. I hope I would never say that, but life is hard. Should I say that one again for emphasis? Life is hard. And none of us are at our best at every given moment. There are going to be times we're not at our best. And again, as believers in Jesus Christ, that's when we can be his arms, his legs, his voice. We can minister to people on his behalf and hopefully get people from a bad place to a better place. You know, am I going to give you a guarantee? Yeah, you're not paying to hear this broadcast. I'll give you a money back guarantee. I'm telling you, you're going to like it. Practice AGI. I write about this in my book, Play Nice in Your Sandbox at Work. I'll tell you at the end how you can get a copy of my book if you want. Or if you just want this article, I can send that to you too. I'll give you the details in the end, how to get a hold of me. Right now, though, I've got to take a quick 30-second break, but I'll be right back with another tip called the List of 10. And again, another one that I think you're going to like. I'll be right back.
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2: All right, we're back. Promised before the break that we're going to talk about the list of 10. And this is a story that I got somewhere. Please don't ask me where. I try to give credit where I can, but sometimes I don't remember where I got certain information. This is a story about a man who was an insurance agent for 40 years, had a long, long career. And during that time, nobody could ever remember him getting upset with anybody. Co-workers, vendors, clients, supervisors, nobody could ever remember him getting upset with anybody. Well, they threw a party. I mean, retiring from a career like that, we got to celebrate. So they threw a party. And at the party, one of the young new employees came up to him and said, "How did you do that? How did you have a 40-year career and nobody can ever remember you getting upset with anyone?" Well, the man thought for a moment. He said, "Well, I guess my answer would have to be this, that way back when I first started out, I realized that I was an imperfect person who was going to be dealing regularly with other imperfect people. And I couldn't allow myself to get upset with other imperfect human beings who did similar behaviors to what I myself have done at times." So he said, "I decided to make a list of everybody's top 10 faults. Now, not everybody in the planet, but those that I interact with on a regular basis at work, at home, at church, where have you. I decided to make a list of their top 10 faults. And then through the years, whenever they did one of those top 10 faults, I just reminded myself, hey, you know what? I can't expect perfection from anybody else other than I can expect it for myself. I'm just going to overlook that." And the new employee said, "Oh, I like that." He said, "Hey, how about if just for fun, I real quick write down a list of what I think the boss's top 10 faults are. And then I'll compare it with your list and we'll see how close we get." At which point the man kind of chuckled and said, "Well, to tell you the truth, I never really wrote them down. But every time she did something that bothered me, I always said, boy, lucky for her, that's one of the 10. I'm telling you, it's a great lesson. I'll share a personal experience of that. My wife, with whom I've had 40 wonderful years, we've been married 42, but that's a different story. But no, we've been together 42 years. She has some bad habits, and I don't mind telling you about one of them. She would regularly take the towels out of the bathroom, and she would wash them. Can you understand how hard I've had it? Oh, wait, I didn't finish. She wouldn't replace them right away. She had this one set of towels that she liked real well. So I'd come in from working in the garage, working outside. I'd wash my hands. I'd turn around. There's no towels. And Merida, where are the towels? Blah, blah, blah, blah. Well, they're being washed here." She doesn't sound like that. That's my female voice. "Well, what am I supposed to dry my hands on?" "Well, there's towels behind the door, dear." Yeah, the decorative, dainty towels that would crumble in my hands if I really used them. And I'm telling you, I used to get upset about that until I heard this story of the list of 10. And as God and my wife are my witnesses, the very next time and every time since I come in from working in the garage, working outside, I will wash my hands. I will turn around, see that there's no towels. I'll just dry my hands on my shirt and say, lucky for her, that's one of the 10. It's so much more peaceful, so much more delightful to live in that circumstance. Well, that's it for today. Today's relationship CPR topic was "We're All in This Together." And I'm Ron Price. 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
4: Hi, I'm Wintley Phipps, and welcome to another program of The More Abundant Life. God's given me a message for you today. Stay tuned. I pray His Spirit will speak directly to your heart. But first, a little music.

0: The day of his crucifixion had come. The jeering, mocking crowds followed our Lord as the priests and soldiers shuttled him then to Caiaphas, then to Pilate. From Pilate they took him back to Herod, then back to Pilate again. Even though he was insulted, mocked, scourged, still Jesus did not lose his courage, nor his dignity. Beginning with the wee hours he spent in Gethsemane, Jesus had been doing battle with demons and evil angels. He was heartbroken too. You would be too if all your followers had deserted you and your disciples had forsaken you. Amongst the crowd that followed Jesus, there was no one to give him comfort, no one to speak an encouraging word. As Jesus passed through the gate of Pilate's court, the soldiers bent his bruised and bleeding back. And then that heavy cross that had been prepared for Barabbas was placed upon his shoulders. You see, church, it was customary that a man condemned to be crucified was to carry his own cross to the place of his crucifixion. It was one final act of emotional cruelty. One writer, Ann Meyer, said, "There is something deeply disturbing about a person having to carry the instrument of his death. It's like someone carrying the rope that is going to hang him, or sharpening the axe that will chop off his own head." As Jesus carried that cross, he was literally carrying the instrument of his own death upon his shoulders. How barbaric. One historian has suggested that that cross beam must have weighed about 200 pounds. Imagine dragging something that weighed 200 pounds for a mile or more. And our dear Jesus had to do it on an empty stomach. Listen to me now. You see, from the time of the Passover, Jesus had had nothing to eat or drink. He was so weak that the weight of the cross was really too much for him to bear. Each time he faltered and staggered, they would put the cross back on his shoulders. But this time, Jesus couldn't move because of the loss of blood and the pain and the weariness. He fell prostrate to the ground. Anyone could look at Jesus and tell that there was no way he could take another step with that cross upon his back. But Jesus got up again. This time, when they placed the cross upon his shoulders, they pushed him forward. He staggered for a few steps and then fell lifeless, it seemed, to the ground. The priests and rulers were in a quandary. They had to, they thought, somehow get him to Calvary. But they also knew that it was impossible for him to carry that cross any further. And so they wondered, who would take on such a burden to carry the cross of one condemned to die? You see, church, no one wanted to help Jesus because to help a bleeding man would make them, during the time of Passover, ceremonially unclean. To help Jesus would mean they would be unable to celebrate Passover. Have mercy, Lord. Well, right around this time, a stranger from a far country had come to Jerusalem. If you have your Bibles, turn with me to the book of Mark, chapter 15, verse 21. The book of Mark. What book did I say? Chapter 15, verse 21. I am so glad for the word of God. Mark 15:21, it says, and they compel one by the name of Simon, a Cyrenian, who passed by, coming out of the country, the father of Alexander and Rufus, to bear his cross. Simon was the father of two followers of Christ, but he himself was not a believer. Now, Cyrene, from where he was from, was a large city in North Africa. And Simon was an African man who had come to believe in the God of Israel. So as an African Jew, have mercy. An African Jew, you could imagine, looked forward to his pilgrimage to Jerusalem. Now, the research I did showed that from Cyrene to Jerusalem was about 855 miles. It took 57 days to walk it. 35 days if you went by horse or camel. 6 days if you traveled by ship, plus 2 days over land. So by the time Simon reached Jerusalem and he entered Jerusalem, he probably got lost as he entered the city. He didn't know his way around, and being his first time, he probably got caught up in the crowd and just simply got lost. But you know, when you're walking with God and he's ordering your steps, you will always be where you're supposed to be, on the money, on time. I'm always amazed at the timing of God. He knows how to put you in the right place at the right time. So Simon of Cyrene didn't just accidentally find himself going up the right street the wrong way. He was right where God wanted him to be. The Bible says he was coming from the opposite direction because he was following the promptings of the Holy Spirit, and God was leading him to his destiny. He heard the shouting, the venom of the crowd spewing out against Jesus. And Simon stops to see what has been going on, and the crowd shoves him next to Jesus. Now, in those days, the Roman soldiers had the power to deputize you on the spot to do whatever service they required. So one of the soldiers cried out, "Hear you! Carry his cross." Now you have to understand, this was the last thing Simon wanted to do. If you had traveled almost 1,000 miles to participate in the ceremonies in the temple, the last thing you wanted to do was to touch anything that would make you ceremoniously unclean. And because of the cross and the blood that was dripping from the cross and the body fluids, according to Jewish law, if Simon touched that cross, he would be labeled unclean. Simon knew if he touched that cross, it would make him ineligible to participate in the services he had traveled all those miles to be a part of. But Simon looked into the face of Jesus, and what he saw, he knew he had to pick up that cross. The light of holiness was shining from his face. The servant of God says that every glance of the eyes of Christ was marked by an explosion of humility. So when Simon knelt down beside Jesus, bent his back, they placed the cross upon his back with the blood of our Lord dripping all over him. Simon began one of the holiest errands of kindness ever recorded in human history. Now, this was not a burden he had planned to carry, but this cross would be his blessing. Hallelujah! This cross would be his salvation. This act of Simon is the ultimate example, brothers and sisters, of what Jesus meant when he said in Mark 8:34, if anyone would come after me, he must deny himself, take up his cross, and follow me. For whoever wants to save his life will lose it, but whoever, hallelujah, loses his life for me and for the gospel will save it. Some years ago, I had the honor and the privilege of spending about an hour or two in a car with one of the great British theologians by the name of Dr. John Stott. And Dr. John Stott said, one might say, every Christian is both a Simon of Cyrene and a Barabbas. Like Barabbas, we escaped the cross, for Jesus died in our place. Like Simon of Cyrene, we carry the cross, for he calls us to take up our cross and follow him. Ellen White says the bearing of the cross to Calvary was a blessing to Simon, and he was ever after grateful for the providence it led him to take upon himself the cross of Christ by choice. Hallelujah! The cross, she says, he was forced to bear became the means of his conversion. Some of you have seen the movie The Passion of the Christ. At one point in the movie, we see Simon putting his arm around Jesus, and together they carry the cross to Calvary. At another point in the movie, Simon says to Jesus, "It's not far. We're almost there." I asked myself this week, what does it mean to take up your cross? I know on one level it means to deny yourself. Jesus said that. You must deny yourself. The German theologian Bonhoeffer said that when Christ calls a man, he bids him come and die. In a very real sense, every Christian presides over a crucifixion. You have to crucify self if you want to be a Christian. Are you with me today? You have to crucify your passions, your desires. When Christ calls a man, he bids him come and die. And those who belong to Jesus must crucify the sinful nature. But today, I would like to suggest to you that our cross is whatever personal trial, suffering, or sorrow that sin in this world makes necessary in your life. That's your cross. I would like to suggest to you that your cross is whatever trial, whatever suffering, whatever sorrow that your own sin in your own life has made necessary. You see, against the wishes of God, there are people who marry the wrong people. And then that becomes your cross. Woo, are you listening to me today? Are you with me today? And then you get divorced, and you have to live with that stigma. That's your cross. Your children only see their father when he's got time. That's your cross. Sometimes the consequences of your sins become the cross that you must bear. Oh, but praise the Lord, you don't have to carry your cross by yourself. Hallelujah. Listen to this encouraging word from the messenger of the Lord. She says, we are not to let the future, with its hard problems, its unsatisfying prospects, make our hearts faint and our knees tremble, our hands hang down. Let him take hold of my strength, says the mighty one, that he may make peace with me. If in our ignorance we make missteps, if we make mistakes in our ignorance, some of us make mistakes in ignorance, some of us make mistakes on purpose. But then some of us make mistakes in ignorance. She says, if in our ignorance we make mistakes, the Savior does not forsake us. We need never feel that we are alone. Praise the Lord, you don't have to carry your cross by yourself. Now let's face it, in life, all of us will have crosses and burdens to bear. Your burden is different than mine. Your cross is different than mine. You don't want my cross. If you knew some of the things I've had to deal with in my life, you would not want my cross. It looks glam. Are you with me today? My cross may look glamorous from the pew, but you don't want my cross, and I don't want your cross. For some, their burden, their cross is failing health, cancer is not a cross anybody wants to carry. But there are people in this church today, that's the cross they have to carry. For someone else, their cross is financial distress. For others, their cross is a load of guilt and shame that you've carried for years. Every one of us has a cross to bear. Some of us have physical handicaps. Some of us have children with physical handicaps. That's your cross. Some of us have chronic sickness, physical abnormalities. For some of us, weight is a cross. Are you listening to me today? Some of us carry crosses. We ask God in His wisdom to take them. Some of us have spiritual burdens. That's your cross. Some of us have emotional burdens. That's your cross. For someone else, your cross is a burden of anxiety and grief. For somebody else here today, your cross is a wayward son, an unbelieving daughter. Let's face it, we all have a cross. For some of us, an ill-disciplined child. Let me tell you something. Some of the way little children act in church, you know that mother's got a cross. Have you ever seen a parent dealing with a child with a temper tantrum? Pray for her. That's her cross. One day a man in a supermarket was pushing a shopping cart, had groceries in it, and a screaming baby boy. And as the man proceeded down the aisle, he kept saying, "Keep calm, George. Don't get excited, George. Don't yell, George." And a lady watched with great admiration, and she came up to him and said, "You are certainly to be commended for your patience in trying to quiet little George." "Oh no, look, lady," he said, "I'm George." For some, an unruly child, that's a cross. In case you don't realize it, raising kids in this society, that's a cross. Grandparents can't help you. The servant of God says there that they are wholly unfit to raise children. Grandparents may give advice, they babysit, but overall, raising children is a cross that parents have to bear. We don't all have wealth, but we all have a cross. We may not all have health, but we all have a cross. We may not all have talent, but we all have a cross. No one is perfect. Amen. Once a preacher was preaching and he asked, "Since Jesus, is there anyone in this congregation who have ever heard of a perfect person?" And a man in the back raised his hand. He said, "I don't know him, but I've heard a lot about him." "How could you be talking about? Who could you be talking about?" said the preacher. "I'm talking about my wife's first husband. I don't know him." Nobody's life is perfect. If you keep living long enough, sorrow will come to you. Grief will come to you. Some wife here today lost a husband, and you've never been the same. On my way to Australia some years ago, I'll never forget, I received a call on my answering machine. I was in Hawaii, I called back, and there was this message from the wife of a brother and friend. She said that he needed me to call him right away. And even though it was 2 o'clock in the morning, his time, I felt impressed to call him. 2 o'clock in the morning, his wife answered. And she sounded like she was wide awake. She said, he's been here. It sounded like he was praying. Pastor Phipps, he said, I'm so glad that you called me. You see, they told me not long ago that I have cancer, and I just want you to pray for me. We counseled together, then prayed. I was out of the country for 3 weeks. When I returned, I was told that my friend was buried the day before I arrived. He had seemed so healthy, full of life, and yet it was such a short time from the day he was diagnosed and the day he died. He told a relative of mine, after he had discovered he had cancer, that he was praying with his daughter, and what his daughter said in her prayer touched him so. He said his daughter prayed, "Dear Jesus, when you see your daddy, please ask your daddy to help my daddy." Even children have a cross to carry. While in Australia that trip, I met a little boy who was 10 years old. The doctors told him he would never be able to walk again. "Oh no," said that little boy, "that's not true. I'll be able to walk when I get to heaven." Into every life, there is a cross. You have your cross. Songwriter said, "I must tell Jesus all of my trials. I cannot bear these burdens alone. In my distresses, he kindly will help me. He ever loves and cares for his own."
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0: Souls and a lamp to light the way of truth. For centuries, this wonderful book of books has remained on the bestseller list, providing meaning from the past, purpose for the present, and a window to the future. Today, the Bible still contains the greatest hope for all mankind. 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
1: The Bible tells us, Ephesians chapter 2, verse 1, He made you alive who were dead in trespasses and sins. You don't have the Son, you don't have life. Colossians 2:13, And you being dead in your trespasses and the uncircumcision of your flesh, He's made alive together with Him, having forgiven your trespasses. How do we pass from death to life? When He forgives our trespasses, our sins, we then have the Son and we have life. Amen? This gives great hope to us. This demonstrates the power and authority of Jesus over death, but it also demonstrates His power over sin in our lives. Now go back with me to John chapter 11. And as He goes to Jerusalem, the Bible says, Now Bethany is near Jerusalem. I want to go to verse 17. So when Jesus came, He found that He had been in the tomb 4 days. And by the time He got there, and you know, not only was it about a day from 25 miles uphill, did Jesus pass quickly or did people interrupt His journey all the time saying, could you come and see my daughter? Could you heal my son? Could you work this miracle? Could you say a word of comfort? Could you hug these children? And it was hard for Jesus to get from point A to point B. By the time He gets there, He doesn't go all the way to the house of Martha and Mary, messengers are people acquainted with the situation. He meets them along the way. And on interview, He finds out, oh yeah, Lazarus has already been dead 4 days. Now that means, think about this, how many days have gone by from the time He got the message? He got the message. He waited 2 days. He gets there. Lazarus has been dead for 4 days. We don't know. He may have, by the time He got the message, Lazarus may have died that day. And so 5-6 days have gone by from the time that Lazarus first gets sick, which I think may be symbolic of the resurrection that happens after 6 millennial days. I'm not going to build a whole sermon out of that, but just something for you to think about. So He doesn't go all the way to the house. Bethany is about 2 miles from Jerusalem. Many of the Jews had joined the women around Martha and Mary to comfort them concerning their brother. But it's mentioning Bethany is 2 miles away from Jerusalem. Where was the headquarters for the enemies? Where was the campaign headquarters for those who wanted to get rid of Christ? Jerusalem. Were any of Christ's enemies at Martha and Mary's house? Yeah, some of them came to the funeral. I think we all know that funerals and marriages seem to bring all kinds of people together. Isn't that right? And many of the Jews had joined the women around Martha and Mary to comfort them concerning their brother. Then Martha, as soon as she heard that Jesus was coming, she went out to meet Him. Evidently, Christ sent a message to the house in Bethany. They had already been mourning at the tomb for several days. They sometimes would, these funerals lasted days. They'd go back and forth between the tomb. One reason for this is, in the Jewish tradition, they believed that the essence of the person was somehow still in the body until after 3 days. According to the Jewish tradition, Moses died, and 3 days later, God came and resurrected him. And even the book of Jude refers to this, doesn't it? When Michael came for the body of Moses. But they thought after 4 days, the body is nothing anymore. After 4 days, the body is turning back to earth. Can you understand why Jesus waited until it looked like the situation was hopeless? So Martha then goes, she finds out where Jesus is, he sends a messenger. She does not want to arouse the attention of the enemies that may be in the house who are constantly plotting against Christ. Is it clear to everybody this is near the end of His ministry? Thomas said they're waiting to stone Him up in Jerusalem now. So she quietly goes out. As soon as Martha hears that she's there, she comes to Jesus. Mary was still sitting in the house and she didn't tell Mary right away. And Martha said to Jesus, Lord, if You had been here, this is John 11:21, Lord, if you had been here, my brother would not have died.

0: What's on her heart?
1: Why, Lord? Why did you wait? If you had come sooner, he'd still be alive. You know, even with us, when we lose a loved one, especially something that happens unexpectedly, sometimes there's a temptation to be angry with God and say, why, Lord, did you let this happen? You could have done this or this, and things, circumstances could have been a little different, and it wouldn't have happened. And at times like that, we've got to trust that God knows what he's about. He knows what he's doing. But even now, look at the faith of Martha. Even now, Lord, I know that whatever you ask of God, God will give you. Could it be that she had faith that he could still do something? Wow, that's a lot of faith. Lord, I believe even now, it's not beyond you to do something. And Jesus said to her, your brother will rise again. Now, Jesus knew what he was going to do, but Martha, she's thinking, this could be too good to be true. I'm thinking that you might do something even now, Lord, and you're saying he'll rise again. I want to make sure I don't misunderstand. I'm not talking about him rising again in the resurrection at the last day. Notice what she says here. I know that he'll rise again. He's died in Christ. He died in faith. I know he'll rise again in the resurrection at the last day. You know, even notice what is happening here. Even though Lazarus died with faith in Jesus, you might have loved ones that die, Christians, solid Christians. Was Martha still missing him? Yeah. And it's perfectly normal. But it's a little selfish. When you think about it, if you've got a loved one that dies in the Lord and you call them back, why would you do that? If they're going to wake up and their next conscious thought is a glorified immortal body, heaven, the presence of the Lord, seeing angels, no more pain and sorrow, and you call them back, are you doing them a favor? You know what a sacrifice it was for Jesus to bring Lazarus back? Did he die in the Lord? He did. I mean, you talk about going back to doing work for somebody, talking about being sealed for salvation, you can be raised with eternal life, and then God says, no, not yet. Because by my bringing them back, there's more work they can do to reach others. So this is quite a story in the Bible. He said, your brother will rise again. Martha said, I know he'll rise again in the resurrection at the last day. Do you have your Bibles? When is the resurrection? When do the righteous normally rise? The last day. It doesn't happen as soon as they die. Matter of fact, several times through the Gospel of John, even this chapter talks about the resurrection in the last day. That's called the day of the Lord. The last day of this world's history. When time shall be no more. Then Jesus said to her, I am the resurrection and the life. He says, I am the resurrection and the life. He who believes in me, though he may die, he will live. And whoever lives and believes in me shall never die. When do you start receiving eternal life? When you experience the second resurrection? The first resurrection is what happens when you accept Jesus. You can, the old man dies and you are born again as a new creature. I'm crucified with Christ, yet I live. Because we're raised with Christ. Baptism is a symbol of death, burial, and what? Resurrection. And so this first resurrection is when you receive everlasting life. Everlasting life begins now. The kingdom of heaven is at hand now. Then there's, you know, maybe a second physical resurrection, and there may be the literal kingdom of God. But the good news is that you can have eternal life now, and the kingdom of heaven is available now. That's why Jesus was saying, don't wait until your brother rises, and don't even wait until the resurrection in the last day. I am today, I am is a present tense phrase, right? I am today the resurrection and the life. Was that true 1900 years ago, or is it still true today? Is Jesus still the resurrection and the life today? And can you have that first resurrection now? Be a new creature, new life. She said, yes, Lord, I believe. He asked, do you believe this? She said, Lord, even now, God will do what you want. He said, do you really believe this? Yes, Lord, I believe that you are the Christ, the Son of God, who has come into the world. You know, the only other one that says it that plainly, Martha and then Peter, right? And when she had said these things, she thought, oh, something exciting is going to happen. She says, I want Mary to be here. She secretly calls Mary, her sister, saying, the teacher has come and is calling you. And as soon as she heard that, she arose and quickly came to him. Now, Jesus had not yet come into town. He's on the outskirts of town, and the funeral, the grave is outside of town, too. But he was in the place where Martha had met him. Then when the Jews who were with her in the house comforting Mary, when they saw Mary quickly got up and went out, they said, oh, she's probably going back to weep at the tomb again. You know, sometimes you lose a loved one, and you might have a memorial service, but often in the funeral homes, they'll arrange a viewing. And the family will go in, and they will, for closure purposes, maybe to identify or just the sense of being near that one that they loved, they'll go to the funeral home, and they'll pray to the Lord and basically say their goodbyes. It's something of a symbolic gesture. And they think maybe she's going back to the tomb again, which was a natural thing to assume. But she's actually going to Jesus. Instead of going to the place of death, she's going to the place of life. Then when Mary came to where Jesus was, she saw him. She fell down at his feet and said to him, Lord, if you had been here, my brother would not have died. Have we heard that already? I don't think Mary and Martha were twins, but they were sisters. They said the exact same thing to Jesus. They probably said it several times while they were watching their brother's sickness get worse and worse, until finally he breathed his last breath. They kept thinking, if Jesus was here, this wouldn't happen. Didn't he get our message? Why did he wait? Can you understand their frustration? They did not understand why at that time, but by the end of the story, they understood why God made them wait. Right now, we see through a glass dimly, but someday a lot of things are going to be clear that we don't understand now, right? And in the meantime, we just need to trust. So they came to where she was. Lord, if you'd been here. And then notice what it says. When Jesus saw her weeping, I don't want to rush past this. How often do we find Mary weeping at Jesus' feet? Many times in the Bible. He groaned in his spirit and was troubled. He saw the people with her weeping. Some of them are hired mourners. They're weeping for money. That's a hypocritical mourner. They're being paid to cry. Isn't that pitiful? They're just actors. That's why Jesus is groaning. He's saying, and she's really crying, and you're putting on a show. He groaned in his spirit. He was troubled. And then he said, where have you laid him? They said, Lord, come and see. Underline in the Bible how often it says, come and see. The Gospel of John, especially, begins by saying, come and see. And now they say to Jesus, come and see where our dead brother is. And then it says, Jesus wept. Shortest verse in the Bible. Why is Jesus crying? I think it's a combination of things. I think he's weeping because of the hardness of his heart. Here, there's people who are feigning sorrow for Lazarus. They really don't care about Lazarus. He's weeping for them. They're unconverted. He's weeping for the family that's lost someone they love. And I think even beyond that, in the profound grief of Mary and Martha and the real family that was grieving, I think that Jesus was weeping for and with everybody around the world. Karen and the boys visited some of the Civil War battlefields when we were in Washington, D.C. a few months ago, and the statistics of how many died is just staggering. The bodies were piled up, sometimes 3 feet high in those battles. Think about the wars, the Holocaust. Not only the one that happened during World War II, there have been others in Sarajevo, Africa, India, where tens of thousands, even millions, die. Think of the grief of all the people who lose a loved one in those horrific tragedies. If you could take all of the sorrow of this world over the ages and melt it down Imagine how heavy that would be. All of that was weighing upon Christ when it says Jesus wept. Then the Jews, misreading, they say, see how much he loved him. Well, he did love Lazarus. But then others begin to sow seeds of doubt. Could not this man who opened the eyes of the blind have kept this man from dying? They're still working against Christ behind the scenes like the devil. And Jesus, again groaning in himself, he came to the tomb. It was a cave, and a stone lay against it. And he said, take away the stone. There was a stone placed on the mouth of the lion's den. Why? Because Daniel broke the law of the king. There was a stone placed over the grave of Christ. Is that true? What does that stone represent? What were the Ten Commandments written on? John 19:7, the Jews answered and said, we have a law, and according to our law, he ought to die. He died because of the law, didn't he? And Lazarus, again, there's a stone over the grave. I believe that that stone is a symbol of the law. Now notice something very important. Did Jesus say, change the stone? Did he say, destroy the stone? No, he said, reposition it. You can't get life through the stone. We get life through Christ. Some people don't see Christ because the law is in the way. It needs to be there. And by the way, if somebody's dead and decomposing, you want the stone there. Right? And so it needs to be moved. Not destroyed, not altered, repositioned. And then he says, oh, by the way, we don't want to miss the part where Martha protests. She says, Lord, are you sure you know what you're doing? Maybe you wanted to say goodbye, and sometimes, you know, the morticians can make a body last a few days, but in that climate, and they didn't have all those chemicals back then, by the fourth day, there was a stench. And I don't want to take this point too far, but I don't know if you've ever smelled a dead body, but it is revolting. It is nauseating. And when Jesus said they loved their brother and they didn't want that to be their last memory. And when Jesus says, move the stone, it's sort of a grisly request. Because at this point, the cell matter is decomposing. And he said, trust me. Now, here's a question for you. When they moved the stone, did they move the stone? Take away the stone. And Jesus said, did I not say to you, that if you would believe, he says, I have told you, you said you believe. Now what's happening? You having doubts? Didn't I say if you would believe, you'd see the glory, the power of God? She nods at some men that are standing there, and they take their levers and their sticks, and they roll away this massive stone. And I believe that a stench came wafting out that sent them gagging from the place. Well, Doug, how do you know that? Was Lazarus alive or dead? Had he been dead 4 days? Was everything about his body like a body that had been dead 4 days? I think he even wanted the people around the grave to know he was dead, to smell that he was dead, because he was getting ready to work his greatest miracle. Even Jesus didn't stay in the grave that long, did he? The Bible says concerning Christ, thou wilt not allow thy Holy One to see corruption. In other words, the Messiah would not be allowed to stay in the grave long enough for decomposition to set in. But the cell matter had already begun to break down. And he wanted them to know that. Take away the stone. And then he prays for the benefit of those who are there. Father, I thank you that you've heard me, and I know that you always hear me. But because of the people who are standing by, I said this, that they may believe that you sent me. You know, a little while before, the Jews in Jerusalem wanted to stone Jesus because he said that God the Father was his Father. Now he's making it a point to say, Father. And then he's going to punctuate that relationship by the power of the miracle, that he is the Son of God. What is the greatest evidence that Jesus is who he says he is? That he can take that which is dead and make it alive. When he had said these things, he cried with a loud voice, Lazarus. What does Lazarus mean? The one whom God has helped. Lazarus, come forth. And when he says, come forth, you know what he's saying? He's standing at the mouth of the den. He's saying, come towards me. Lazarus, come to me. You will have new life. Now, can you imagine? Everybody was absolutely still. First of all, they're thinking, if this doesn't work, it's going to be pitiful. Get these ladies all excited that maybe there's still some hope. Smell their dead brother. Say, come forth if it doesn't work. I think that everybody outside of the tomb were spellbound. And all of a sudden, they're listening, and they hear a gasp come from inside the tomb. Someone taking the first breath in 4 days. That's the only breathing that was happening, because no one was breathing outside the tomb. They were all breathless out there. And then they hear a shuffle, and maybe some grave cloth tearing a little bit. And this figure comes struggling, staggering towards the door, and you can hear everybody gasp and some cries and yelps. I mean, what would you do? Probably looked a little bit like a picture out of The Mummy, right? He's all embalmed in these grave clothes. And then Jesus said, loose him. I want you to notice, first of all, Jesus said, take me to him. He said, I want you to help me resurrect Lazarus. You take me to him. Then he said, I want you to roll away the stone. Could Christ have rolled it away by speaking? Sure. He could have had an angel do it, like for his resurrection. But he said, I want you to help. And then he said, I want you to untie him. Christ could have spoken, and the grave rags could have dropped off just like the chains fell off Peter. But he said, no, I want you to unwrap him. You know what that tells me? The Lord is inviting us to participate in these resurrections. That's a privilege. Helping people find new life through what? The power of his word. What was it that brought Lazarus to life? Christ spoke. Lazarus, come forth. Have a new life. Be alive. Come out of the grave. You're dwelling in the domain of the dead. And the other thing that didn't make sense, he said, loose him. It doesn't make sense for a live person to be wearing a dead person's clothes. Are you with me? Here, Lazarus is alive, and he's wearing the clothes of the dead. And he said, you need to take that off. The other thing is, sometimes a person might have new life, but they're still inhibited, they're restricted, they're stumbling and tripping because of the wrappings of their old life. And they need us to help untie them. God saves people, their hearts are renewed, they love the Lord, but they're still tripping over their old grave clothes. And they need you and I to help disciple them, to give them new life. Can you imagine what that scene must have looked like outside there, the tomb? Desire of Ages 5:36. Lazarus is set free, and he stands before the company, not as one emaciated from disease and with feeble tottering limbs, but a man in the prime of life, in the vigor of noble manhood. His eyes beam with intelligence, with love for his Savior. He casts himself in adoration at the feet of Jesus. I think eventually he takes in what's happened. I mean, last thing Lazarus knew is he's going in and out of delirium in a fever, and then all of a sudden he wakes up. And he's shaking off these grave clothes, knowing Jesus is standing there. Do you think he put two and two together and figured out what had happened? He had died from his sickness, and now he realizes he's healed, and he begins to tremble, and he throws himself down at Jesus' feet. I'm still reading Desire of Ages. He throws himself in adoration at the feet of Jesus. The beholders are at first speechless with amazement. Then there follows an inexpressible scene of rejoicing and thanksgiving. These instruments of mourning now are turned into instruments of praise. Those who had been paid to mourn for money are now rejoicing for free. The sisters receive their brother back to life as a gift of God, and with joyful tears they brokenly express their thanks to the Savior. But while brother, sister, and friends are rejoicing in this reunion, Jesus quietly withdraws from the scene. When they look for the life giver, he's not to be found. He came, he gave life, and then he can't be seen. And you know, this is what Jesus did 2,000 years ago. He came to give us new life, to resurrect us. How do we know he can do this? Not only because of what he did for Lazarus. Oh, and by the way, why doesn't Matthew, Mark, and Luke mention this greatest miracle? Because they wrote their gospels while Lazarus was still alive. And you realize that when Christ raised Lazarus, not only was Jesus a marked man, Lazarus was too. Listen to this. John 12. It's in the next chapter. Verse 9. Now a great many of the Jews knew that he was there at this feast, and they came not for Jesus' sake only, but they wanted to see Lazarus, whom he had raised from the dead. But the chief priests plotted to put Lazarus to death also, because on account of him, many of the Jews went away and believed in Jesus. You know what that means? When Jesus resurrects you and you have new life, you're going to be a threat. And the same price that's been put on the head of Jesus will be put on you. If Jesus said, if they hated me, they're going to hate you. You'll be a threat because of your new life and your resurrection, others will believe. So the devil wants to get rid of you. When you've been resurrected by the Lord, your life is a testimony. And people not only want to see Jesus, they want to see you. They want to see, are you really alive? A lot of wonderful lessons in this story. Lazarus died again, didn't he? He was raised, but he died again. But when Jesus was raised, he's still there, isn't he?
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3: 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Well, when a financial windfall comes into our lives, it rarely arrives in a vacuum. Often it's tied to loss. A loved one has passed, leaving behind assets along with grief. Or it comes after years of effort when a business finally sells or an investment pays off. In those moments, emotions run high. There may be gratitude, relief, even excitement, but also uncertainty, pressure, and sometimes fear. That's why the first step isn't financial at all. It's spiritual. In 1 Chronicles 29:14, David prays, "For all things come from you, and of your own have we given you." It's a simple but powerful reminder. Whatever we receive ultimately belongs to God. That truth changes everything. Receiving a windfall may feel personal, but it's ultimately part of God's provision and His purposes. And often, it represents the life's work of someone else, which should lead us to humility. So the first step is simple, but not easy. Pause. It also means acknowledging something many people overlook. Sudden wealth can subtly reshape our hearts if we're not paying attention. It can shift our sense of security, our priorities, even our identity. What once felt like dependence on God can slowly drift towards self-reliance if we're not anchored. That's why this moment matters spiritually. Ecclesiastes 7:11 says, "Wisdom is good with an inheritance, an advantage to those who see the sun." Notice that inheritance and wisdom are meant to go together. Wealth without wisdom is dangerous, but wealth guided by wisdom can be a powerful tool for good. Give yourself time to think, to pray, and to seek counsel before making any major moves. From there, the next step is to understand what you've received, because not all wealth is the same. If you received a life insurance payout, it often comes during a season of grief, which makes wise decision-making even more important. While those funds are typically income tax-free, that doesn't mean there aren't important choices ahead. It can be tempting to make quick decisions in an emotional moment, but this is a time to slow down. Prayerfully consider how these resources can provide stability for the future, meet immediate needs, and reflect the values of the one who provided them. If you've inherited a retirement account like an IRA, there are often specific rules you need to follow. In many cases, the account must be retitled as an inherited IRA, and the funds may need to be distributed within 10 years, sometimes sooner, depending on your situation and relationship to the original account holder. If you've sold a business, what was once tied up in years of hard work may now be sitting in cash, and that can feel both freeing and overwhelming. A sale like this often triggers significant capital gains taxes, so it's important to understand what you'll owe and when. Beyond that, this is a moment to think carefully about what comes next. You don't have to rush into new investments or big decisions. Take time to seek wise advice, evaluate your long-term needs, and consider how this transition creates an opportunity to align your resources and your next season of life with God's purposes. And if you've inherited property, there may be opportunity, but also complexity. In many cases, the tax basis is adjusted to the property's value at the time you inherit it, which can significantly reduce or even eliminate capital gains if you decide to sell relatively soon. But again, the right decision depends on your overall financial picture and your goals. So while the form of wealth may differ, cash, investments, property, the need for wisdom remains the same. That's why one of the most important steps you can take is to surround yourself with wise, godly counsel. Proverbs 24:3 says, "By wisdom a house is built, and by understanding it is established." 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
6: Thanks for taking my call. I appreciate you guys very much. I'm debating on purchasing an auto. The engine of my the auto I own just failed, and so I need to purchase a new one. And I'm wondering if fear that the Lord won't continue to provide or that I'll have less is kind of driving my my motivation in considering this particular car. So it would be 18,000 total. And, you know, I have a little bit of savings for things like I need to fix my garage door. So it would come out of this savings, which is in a, you know, a different pot than I do have IRAs. So anyway, I'm wondering if I should go ahead and pretty well deplete this, you know, little pot of money and purchase this car. It has 49,000 miles on it, which seems great for a 2014. My budget was going to be 14 and this one's 18. And, you know, I don't want fear to prevent me from, you know, acquiring this if this is the one that God has for me. And I just wanted to hear again about that.
3: Yeah, very good. So let me just make sure I understand the numbers. So you have a total of 18 in savings, is that right, or do you have more than that?
6: Basically 18.
3: Okay, and that includes the money for the garage door, or that's separate?
6: Well, the garage door is going to be about $500, and it would come out of that money.
3: Okay, and were you looking at buying this with cash, or is there an option where you could maybe put some down and then get a small loan that you would pay on monthly and fit that into your budget?
6: Yeah, I could definitely, you know, I have a good credit score, so I could definitely finance a small part of it.
3: Got it. Okay. Well, let me just redress your first question, and then we'll give you some practical thoughts here. You know, at its core, the fear usually comes from a desire for security, and that's understandable. We all want to be prepared for the future. But as Christ followers, Scripture gently reminds us where our true security comes from. Money can be a tool, but it was never meant to carry the weight of our trust. You remember Jesus said in Matthew 6, where your treasure is, there your heart will be also. So when we cling too tightly to money, it can quietly begin to replace the trust we're meant to place in God. Now, that doesn't mean to be careless. Wise stewardship includes saving and planning and preparing for the future, but it also means holding money with an open hand, recognizing that God is our provider, not our bank account, not the U.S. government, not anyone or anything else. So if we struggle with financial fear, I think taking small, responsible steps like building an emergency fund, just as you've done, creating a plan for your spending and saving, praying for peace about your finances. And then over time, those practices help shift our confidence away from money and toward the one who ultimately provides for every need, God himself. And so, you know, I think that's the idea here. In terms of how to apply that practically to your situation, I would say I don't want you to deplete fully that emergency savings. So I'd want you to hang on to at least 2, better yet, 3 months worth of expenses. So I think as long as you could fit that into your budget, I'd get a small loan for it, try to pay it off aggressively, but not deplete your liquidity, because what I wouldn't want is something unexpected comes up and then you have to, you know, take on credit card debt or something like that just to cover, you know, something out of the something unexpected, essentially. So I think, you know, think about those things, make it a matter of prayer. And then I think moving forward with a thoughtful, wise approach to this makes sense. You're going over your budget, so that should cause you to stop, maybe take, you know, a few days and just pray through this. If it feels like it's something you can handle from a, you know, a management standpoint in your budget, then I'd say it sounds like a great option given the low mileage. If you just are still uncomfortable, maybe you pass and wait for something that's a little closer to your $14,000 target. But in either case, I wouldn't deplete all of your emergency savings. Hey, stay on the line. I want to send you a copy of our devotional, Look at the Sparrows on Financial Fear. Spend the next couple of weeks working through this devotional. It'll be our gift to you. And I think, I'll pray the Lord will meet you in that and really help you work through some of these concerns that you're having. It's called Look at the Sparrows, and we'll get it out to you right away. Thanks for your call, Anna. Let's go to Texas. Hi, Ruben. Go ahead.
7: Hey, Rob, it's I'm a first-time caller. I got a pretty simple question, I think. I don't know. I'm almost 70, a veteran with no money. I think I have $2,000. But, you know, I read the Bible every day. I can't make it to church like I want to because I have to work to make my pennies. But my whole life, I've been a big believer in tithes. So you don't think this is too bland if I went to a Christian faith broker that introduced me to, I don't know, a CD, a mutual fund, an annuity, something, or at least $100 a month I could put away and pray over that as a tithe. And I would never touch money, of course, and then the day I die, it's give it the trust of the brokerage firm to dispense it through, like, y'all's programs or, you know.
3: Yeah.
7: What do you think?
3: Yeah, you know, I appreciate the way you're thinking about this, and I appreciate that you've prioritized the tithe. I think we should. I mean, when we look at God's word and all the different times in the Old Testament, you'll find the idea of tithing in 15 different instances in Scripture. The word itself is used nearly 50 times, and when you kind of walk through it and see the big idea there, it was, you know, faithfully giving initially to the local church to advance the gospel and rightly compensate our spiritual leaders. And I think that honors the Levitical tithe that we see in the Old Testament. And then there was other tithes. I think, you know, there was a charity tithe where we give to the weak and the needy. You know, there was another tithe where, you know, where we honor the pre-law tithe that, you know, we give financial gifts to Christ as priest and king, just as Abraham did for Melchizedek. So, you know, I think when we look at the Gospels and we look primarily at the Old Testament around the use of the tithe, you know, my thought is that we should be givers. We should prioritize giving. I mean, our giving as New Testament believers should be first that it's a priority. Second, that it's proportionate to how God provides for us. Third, that it's sacrificial. We should feel it when we're giving. And, you know, I think we look at 2 Samuel 24, I will not offer burnt offerings to the Lord, my God, that costs me nothing. So I think true generosity requires sacrifice. And then we should give cheerfully. The Apostle Paul reminds us of that in 2 Corinthians. But I would say, here's just my perspective. I think this is ultimately between you and the Lord. It's a conviction matter. I would rather you get that money into the kingdom now and be a part of God's activity now rather than putting it away and trying to grow it modestly so some other steward can give it away. I think your job and my job as stewards right now of what passes through our hands that the Lord graciously entrusts to us that He owns, we should be thinking about how we can give it and be a part of His work today. Right now and get it into the kingdom for the advancement of the gospel. So I would offer that counterpoint for you to think and pray about that rather than putting it into CD and letting somebody else steward it down the road, I would say let's get it to work in God's kingdom first, starting with the local church, but then not stopping there, giving beyond that as well. So that's going to be my best advice, my friend. You pray about that, ask the Lord to give you some wisdom and peace of mind on that, and then you make that call. God bless you. 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
10: Hello.
9: Hi there.
10: We're so grateful for your program and biblical wisdom.
9: Thank you.
10: We listen as often as we can. My husband and I are retired. We're pushing 80. We have a brokerage account. Most of those investments are in money market funds. Okay. And we also have passive investments in passive real estate. But lately, we've been felt led to move gradually as the real estate sells out of those and into more the stock market, maybe an index fund, a few good stocks. And mostly ETFs. Mm. So I'm calling to get your advice on ETFs for old people and any other suggestions that you might have. Thank you.
9: Well, I'd be delighted to weigh in, Mary, but thank you for your kind remarks about the program. What a privilege to serve you and your husband each day on this broadcast. I love the way you framed this up. It was really helpful, and I'm a big fan of real estate, and so it sounds like that's something that has been a part of your portfolio. You all have done well, and that's great. I can also understand how as you move through the fourth quarter of life here that, you know, you begin to liquidate that, namely because in many cases people are just looking to lighten the responsibility and upkeep that goes along with being a real estate investor, especially if you are a landlord. And so taking and liquidating those properties as that makes sense, and then moving that into a passive investment strategy with a properly diversified stock and bond portfolio not only gives you more diversification because you're spread across more asset classes, meaning real estate is an asset class, stocks are an asset class, bonds are an asset class, precious metals, yet another asset class. So that gives us, you know, diversification across types of asset classes. But again, it also becomes very passive. So I like the way you're thinking. And yes, ETFs can make sense. They're a great way to own stocks because I think it's safer than picking individual stocks because you get diversification across hundreds of companies. You get lower costs than mutual funds. And they're generally less company specific. Generally, as you pointed out, people are buying them to just track parts of the market instead of relying on a particular sector or something like that. Although you can, you know, own a sector in an ETF as well. So I think the key questions for you all are, number one, your income needs. Does the portfolio need to generate income, or is this mainly long-term money? Second, risk tolerance. If the market dropped 20 to 30%, and that's typically what happens when we have a major downturn, even what you might call a crash, not to scare you, every time that's happened, and it has, the market recovers and moves to new highs, but you need to be able to wait that out, and you need to be able to weather it emotionally without wanting to just sell everything and go to cash, because that's usually the worst thing you can do when that happens. You need to be able to ride it out. And that's why we would limit your stock exposure to an appropriate percentage, and you would need to go into it knowing, okay, that portion of my investments, I would be comfortable on the front end. My husband and I have talked about it. We're comfortable if the market was down 20 to 30%, we'd be okay letting this portion of the portfolio ride it out. That would be key. And then the third piece is what's called liquidity. How much do you need in liquid investments that can be converted to cash? And then you want to put a balanced strategy in place. So I like this. I mean, at 80, you know, we need to be thinking about, generally, I'm thinking 20 to 30% in what I'll call stocks. But again, that could be through ETFs that are in stock indexes, tracking the stock market or portions of it. And then, you know, 70 to 80% in what I would call fixed income, which is going to be a combination of money market and corporate, high quality corporate bonds, which could be also purchased in ETFs, and maybe some treasuries, perhaps even some brokered CDs. And you put all that together, and that could be 70 to 80%. And then you may even want 5 to 10%, and you'd have to pull some out of these two buckets in gold, which you could also buy in an ETF. So, you know, I think that would represent a nice balanced portfolio that could still grow to manage what's called longevity risk. Because if you live well into your 90s or beyond, you want this money to last, but also grow it so that you can overcome inflation. And then the final issue is just, do you want to do this yourself? Or do you want the professional expertise of an advisor who can provide the risk management, the emotional discipline, the tax efficiency, those types of things? So let me stop there and get your thoughts on all that.
10: Oh, wow. I am writing furiously.
9: And we can give you a link to this broadcast to go back and listen to this again, because I know I did throw a lot at you there. But any initial reactions or questions?
10: Perfect. Yes, I know you had mentioned a gold ETF. What were those symbols?
9: Yeah, so, I mean, typically the one that most people look at is what's called GLD. That's the symbol. It's the spider gold shares. It's the largest and it's the most liquid, and it tracks the spot price of gold. So it moves in lockstep with the spot price of gold. The second largest, which is also very popular and a slightly lower cost, is IAU, and it's the iShares Gold Trust. So either of those could work very well.
10: Oh, wonderful, wonderful. Yes, I'm sadder but wiser about selling during the crash, and we won't do that again. And okay. We've been studying, and we know a little bit more about it. But this is wonderful, and I have written down these percentages, and this is very helpful. Very
9: awesome.
10: Helpful.
9: Well, if you want to stay on the line, Mary, Sandy will point you to the website or the app so you could go back and you and your husband could listen to this again if that would be helpful to you. So just stay on the line here. And listen, so appreciate your call today. If I can help you further along the way, don't hesitate to reach out. And let's do this. While you're talking to Sandy, she'll get your information. I'd love to send you the latest copy of our magazine, Faithful Steward. I think it'll be an encouragement to you as you read through some of those articles. And we appreciate you being a faithful listener. Lord bless you. Call anytime. Hey, big thanks to my team today, Devin, Patty, Taylor, and everybody here at FaithFi. Have a great day. We'll see you tomorrow. Bye-bye.
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12: This is Max McLean. The story of Jesus runs through the entire Bible from Genesis to Revelation. And after he created paradise, something went wrong. What happened that caused his creation, Adam and Eve, to disobey him and fall into nakedness and shame? Listen to the Bible from Genesis 3. Now the serpent was more crafty than any of the wild animals the Lord God had made. He said to the woman, "Did God really say you must not eat from any tree in the garden?" The woman said to the serpent, "We may eat fruit from the trees in the garden, but God did say, you must not eat fruit from the tree that is in the middle of the garden, and you must not touch it, or you will die." "You will not surely die," the serpent said to the woman. "For God knows that when you eat of it, your eyes will be opened and you will be like God, knowing good and evil." When the woman saw that the fruit of the tree was good for food and pleasing to the eye and also desirable for gaining wisdom, she took some and ate it. She also gave some to her husband who was with her, and he ate it. Then the eyes of both of them were opened, and they realized they were naked. So they sewed fig leaves together and made coverings for themselves. Then the man and his wife heard the sound of the Lord God as he was walking in the garden in the cool of the day. And they hid from the Lord God among the trees of the garden. But the Lord God called to the man, "Where are you?" He answered, "I heard you in the garden, and I was afraid because I was naked, so I hid." And he said, "Who told you you were naked? Have you eaten from the tree that I commanded you not to eat from?" The man said, "The woman you put here with me, she gave me some fruit from the tree and I ate." Then the Lord God said to the woman, "What is this you have done?" The woman said, "The serpent deceived me and I ate." From Genesis 3. Listen to the Bible. It's great for the soul.
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14: Back to Genesis with Dr. John Morris, scientist with the Institute for Creation Research. Dr. Morris, have any feathered dinosaurs been found?
15: Chris, this is a popular evolutionary story, but it's quite controversial. Some do seem to have a frayed neck fringe, but these are not feathers. Many experts consider them to be just the decayed remnants of dinosaur skin. Dinosaurs were evidently reptilian, very, very different from birds. It's not just the bones and the skin, but the organs and the physiology, the birthing schemes and everything. You can't change one into another just by saying so. Biblically, reptiles didn't change into birds. Land animals were created on day 6 of creation week and birds on day 5, backwards from the evolutionary scenario. Birds have always been birds and reptiles have always been reptiles. And they've been that way ever since, back in Genesis.
14: For more on creation, visit our website at www.icr.org. I'm Chris O'Brien. Thanks for tuning in.
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1: Hello, friends. Would you like to hear an amazing fact? If completed, the Jeddah Tower, also known as the Kingdom Tower, will be the world's first 1 kilometer high building, 3,281 feet, that'll also make it a whopping 500 feet taller than the current record holder in the Burj Khalifa in Dubai. Construction began on the project, located 10 miles north of Jeddah, in 2013. In fact, the skyscraper was going to be the centerpiece in the first phase of a development known as Jeddah Economic City. Unfortunately, in 2018, the tower, when it was about one-third complete, 1,000 feet tall, construction stopped because of problems with workers. The builder said they planned to restart construction in 2020, but then came the COVID-19 pandemic, which has extended delays. So now for several years, the silhouette of a massive uncompleted tower has dominated the skyline of this Arabian capital. You know, the Bible talks about another massive tower construction project that was interrupted by God. Stay with us, friends. We're going to learn more on this edition of Bible Answers Live.
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1: Welcome, listening friends, to Bible Answers Live. And if you have a Bible question, that's why we're here. 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The number to call in is 800-GOD-SAYS. That's 800-463-7297 with your Bible questions. We're also streaming this program on Facebook, and that would be the Doug Batchelor Facebook page, the Amazing Facts Facebook page, and it's on YouTube. And so give us a call if you have any Bible questions, anything related to the Word of God, and questions about living the Christian life. And we'll do our best to search the Word together and find the answers. My name is Doug Batchelor.
2: My name is John Ross. Good evening, friends. And you know, Pastor Doug, we always have folks who join us on Facebook. So we'd like to greet those who are joining us on Facebook, on other social media. I think we also are live on YouTube, also on your Facebook page, as well as the Amazing Facts Facebook page. So welcome. We are glad that you're part of our Bible study program this evening. Let's start with a word of prayer. Dear Father, we thank you once again that we're able to open up your word and study. And we do ask that you'd be with us, be with those who are listening, wherever they might be, Lord, if they're driving in their car at home. We just pray that you'd guide us into a clearer and a full understanding of your word. And we ask this in Jesus' name. Amen.
1: Amen.
2: Well, Pastor Doug, you opened the program talking about, well, at least for now, plans for the largest tower in the world. And it seems like no sooner are these towers built when some other architectural firm and some other builder decides to build one a little bit higher. It seems to be ongoing. But this one was seemed to be well on its way, and then suddenly got interrupted by workers who had some complaints. We don't know exactly what that was. And then, of course, the pandemic. And they're hoping to get restarted. But you did mention a tower that was interrupted also, well, by God, but it also resulted in workers being confused.
1: That's right. You can find this in the book of Genesis, chapter 11. It says that after the people began to scatter from the ark, you read in verse 3, it says, "The people then said to one another, 'Come, let us make bricks and bake them thoroughly.' And they had brick for stone, and they had asphalt for mortar. They said, 'Come, let us build ourselves a city and a tower, whose top is in the heavens. Let us make a name for ourselves, lest we be scattered abroad across the face of the whole earth.' But the Lord came down to see the city and the tower which the sons of man had built. And the Lord said, 'Indeed, the people are one, and they all have one language, and this is what they begin to do. Now nothing that they propose will be withheld from them. Come, let us go down there and confuse their language, that they may not understand one another's speech.' So the Lord scattered them abroad there over the face of the earth, and they ceased building the city. Therefore the name of it is called Babel, because the Lord confused the language of all the earth, and from there the Lord scattered them abroad over the face of the whole earth." So when I hear that story, and you can see pictures on the internet of this unfinished tower there in the Middle East, it harkens back to the story in the Bible where they had a city and a tower project, and it came to a halt because God basically frustrated their language so they could not understand each other's speech. And it makes you think about really how that curse, all these different languages and a problem communicating, that curse was reversed to some

0: extent when God poured out the Holy Spirit in Acts chapter 2, and suddenly the disciples were able to speak and understand other languages they had never studied or known. And right now, when people talk about speaking in tongues in church, it seems like every church has a little different understanding of what that means. And, you know, we believe in everything in the Bible. We believe in all the spiritual gifts. But this gift of tongues is probably more misunderstood than many of the gifts of the Spirit. And maybe some people have some questions about what does it mean to speak in tongues or to have the gift of tongues, and what happened in Acts chapter 2.
1: We have a book. It's called Understanding Tongues, and we'll be happy to send this to anyone who calls and asks. This is, of course, our free offer this evening. We'll also be offering some other resources, but we want you to take advantage of this opportunity. It's the book. We'll send it to you in the mail. It's called Understanding Tongues. All you have to do is call the number, 800-835-6747, ask for that book. It's called Understanding Tongues. We'll get it in the mail. As Pastor Doug mentioned, it's an important topic. It seems like in the last days, the devil's going to do everything he can to deceive. And, well, even misrepresenting the gifts of the Spirit is one of the tactics of the devil. So we want to understand, what does the Bible say about this? Again, that number is 800-835-6747. We'll get that right out to you. Just call and ask. We've got Savannah, who's listening in Canada. Savannah, welcome to the program.
2: Hi.
0: Hi, thank you for calling.
2: Yeah, I was just wondering about, like, being baptized for, is it necessary to be saved? Because I have, like, two verses here that I'm wondering about.
0: Well, let's look at the verses.
2: Okay, so there's one in John 3:5, and it's talking about, like, being born of water and the Spirit. Mm-hmm. But I thought being born of the water meant, like, a natural birth. And then you need two births to be saved, like the, I mean, two different births. He's talking about, like, natural and then spiritual. And then one in 1 Corinthians 1:17, it says, Christ did not send me to baptize, but to preach the gospel, not with wisdom and eloquence, lest the cross of Christ be emptied of its power. So I'm just wondering about those.
0: All right. Well, first of all, let's look at the first one there in John, and that's in the Gospel of John chapter 3, verse 5. Unless you are born of the water and the Spirit, you cannot enter the kingdom of heaven. Is Jesus talking about the physical birth where a baby is, you know, in the mother's, that amniotic sac of water? Is that being born of the water? I don't think so, because earlier in the book of John, he's talking about John the Baptist baptizing. Born of the water is talking about when a person makes a choice to come to Christ and we are baptized. Born of the Spirit is what God chooses and he does. And so we must have both baptisms. The children of Israel, when they came out of Egypt, Paul says in 1 Corinthians 10, he says they were baptized in the Red Sea. The whole nation was kind of baptized symbolically. And then they were baptized in the Spirit by this pillar of fire that appeared. And so they needed both baptisms. The first thing that you see happening in the Gospels is John the Baptist. The last thing Jesus says in the New Testament is, go ye therefore, teach all nations, baptizing them. In the book of Acts, when they repented and they came to Christ, they said, men and brethren, what shall we do? Acts chapter 2, and I forget the verse 30-something. Peter said, repent and be baptized, every one of you, and you'll receive the gift of the Holy Spirit. So I do think that Jesus is saying you need both births. You need the birth that John the Baptist is offering, but you need a spirit birth. And Christ then emphasizes what it means to be born of the Spirit to Nicodemus. Paul then, in 1 Corinthians, where he says, God sent me not to baptize, he's talking about a situation where the disciples were arguing about who had baptized them. Some thought, well, I was baptized by Peter, so I'm more holy than you who are baptized by Apollos or baptized by Paul. And Paul said, look, my mission isn't to go and baptize. Any of the elders could do that. The evangelists and deacons can do that. He says, I'm mainly sent to write and to teach. And he wasn't diminishing the importance of baptism. He's just saying that my principal job is not baptizing. So baptism is very important. It's as important to a Christian as a wedding is to a marriage.
1: Mm-hmm. You know, we do have a book. It's called Baptism, Is It Really Necessary? It looks at these verses and a number of others. And we'll be happy to send this to you, Savannah. The number to call is 800-835-6747. And again, you can just ask for that book. It's called Baptism, Is It Really Necessary? If you're outside of North America, you can also read that book by simply going to the Amazing Facts website. That is amazingfacts.com or .org. Thank you for your call. We've got, Jeff is listening right here in Sacramento. Jeff, welcome to Bible Answers Live.
3: Sorry, I'm not from Sacramento, so I was wondering where that was coming from.
1: Okay.
0: Well, where are you from? Now I'm curious.
3: I'm from Montana.
0: Well, that'll work. That's kind of like northern Sacramento. But anyway, your question.
3: Yeah, so I have a troubling question about advice on the Bible and the sanctity of life. And for someone with type 1 diabetes that would choose to stop taking their insulin, would that be considered suicide?
0: Well, why would they choose to stop taking insulin?
3: Because they're thinking about suicide.
0: Because you're using some medicine to stay alive? Well, yeah.
3: Well, the insulin is required to stay alive.
0: Right, I know, but it's not that hard to take insulin. I know some people that have been on dialysis, and it's very exhausting, very expensive, and they've done it for years. And of course, sometimes they're very old, and they said, look, I just don't want to do the dialysis anymore. And it was sort of like, you know, just resigning themselves to dying. But taking insulin is not as intrusive on your life. And I would think, well, if you had to take a pill once a day to stay alive, stopping taking that pill is going to kill you. Why would you want to do that? Just so if a person wants to commit suicide, is that the real question?
3: Yes, through that route.
0: Yeah. Well, that would be, you know, if a person knows that they can take a pill and stay alive and they can afford it, that would be kind of like saying, I'm going to take a pill that I know is going to kill me and taking it. So it's making a choice. You've got freedom to choose to live, and they're choosing not to live. That would, I believe, be like a choice to commit suicide. Mm-hmm. If you've got a medical treatment available to prolong your life, it's not a difficult treatment, and you say, no, I think I'm just going to use this illness as an excuse to die. So it's really a choice to, you know, a person to end their life. And that would be in the same category, in my opinion, as saying, I'm going to commit suicide. It's not like being in the hospital on life support and denying all the heroics to keep you alive. What are your thoughts, John? I've never had this question before.
1: No, I think you're right, Pastor. Like, I mean, it's hard to say. You don't know the motive if somebody is choosing to do so in order to end their life, like suicide. But there are situations where somebody might be going through a whole barrage of treatments. Maybe they have cancer, and they're going to have to go through a whole lot of treatments to just add a few more months or a year or so to their life. At some point, they realize, you know, it's not worth it. The little bit of time that I've left, quality is more important than quantity. And in that case, somebody might choose and say, you know, I'm not going to go through that.
0: Right.
1: That's different than suicide, though. If they could, they would live. But somebody who is otherwise well, and they say, you know, I want to end my life, and they do so by not taking some medication that's keeping them alive, that could very well be a form of suicide.
0: Yeah. So I hope we're helping a little bit, Jeff. And I hope you kind of ask the question in the second person. I hope it's not you, and that you're not discouraged. You know, we have a book. I've completed the book. It's in the process of being printed right now, and it's on the subject of suicide.
1: Mm-hmm. We get a lot of questions.
0: It's called A Christian Perspective of Suicide. Mm-hmm. So, I wish I could offer that to you now.
1: All right. Thank you for your call, Jeff. We got George listening from Washington. George, welcome to the program. George in Washington.
0: George in Kenosha, Washington. You there? Or Wisconsin, maybe.
1: Wisconsin, sorry.
4: Hello. Wisconsin. Yeah, Pastor Doug.
0: Font is very small on our computers.
1: We miss reading them.
4: Yeah, my question is, if God created everything and everything was perfect, why did he create the earth knowing that his son was going to die on the cross for us?
0: Well, God makes all of his creatures free. And, you know, God, he even made a beautiful angel named Lucifer, knowing that at some point Lucifer was going to rebel and bring all this misery. And it just tells us how much God values freedom and life, that he would do this. And so he made a world, and he is going to fulfill his final plan. Ultimately, this world God made, though there's been a battle for, regarding sin here on this planet, this world is going to be filled with saved people It's going to be a beautiful paradise. The Garden of Eden will be restored, and God himself is going to live here. So God is going to accomplish his final purpose for this world, and it's going to be a beautiful ending and fulfillment of his original plan. So does that help a little, George?
4: A little bit. So basically, we're going to live like Adam and Eve back in the days. Well, like in this case, we'll be better.
0: Yeah, well, it'll be better. It's going to be an upgrade because, of course, Jesus will be with us. And, yeah, there'll be no more sin or sorrow or death and no more pain.
1: You know, the broader question there, Pastor Doug, is did God create a devil? I mean, he's the one that brought all the suffering and pain to the earth. And why did God create an angel knowing that this angel would eventually rebel and bring all this pain? So God does value freedom and the freedom to choose. You know, we have a study guide called Did God Create the Devil? And it deals with the subject. A lot of people wonder, if God is good, why is there so much suffering and sin in the world? And the study guide will help you understand, at least give you the Bible reasons for why we have that. If you'd like to receive that, the number is 800-835-6747. And again, you can ask for the Amazing Facts study guide. It's called Did God Create a Devil? And we'll send that right out to you. Thanks for your call, George. We've got Noah in Rock Falls, Illinois. Noah, welcome to the program.
5: Thanks for having me, Gene and Pastor Doug. So earlier this week, I was having a discussion with my aunt on Facebook, and she was stating, like, well, my main question is, does the Bible say if we'll be eating a plant-based diet in heaven or not? Like, is there any specific Bible verses? Because my aunt thinks that we'll be eating meat in heaven. And I told her, whether you like it or not, you're going to be eating plant-based. Because in the Garden of Eden, nothing really died.
0: Right. Well, let's look at that. And you, Pastor Ross might look up the original verses there in Genesis where it tells us what God's plan was for man's diet. And as we mentioned with the previous caller, God is going to fulfill his original plan. But you can also read, speaking of the new heaven and the new earth, in Isaiah 65, it says, they'll build houses and inhabit them. They will plant vineyards and eat their fruit. And so we're going to be, you know, eating fruits, grains, nuts, and things that grow, because you read in Revelation, it says there is no more death. So we're not going to be hunting down cows and chickens and killing them and grinding them up and eating them or frying them. And so, yeah, everybody there is going to, nothing will hurt or destroy. Animals don't even eat each other in heaven.
1: We've got a verse in Revelation chapter 22, verse 14. If you're writing these down, Noah, here's one that I think is pretty clear. It says, blessed are those who do his commandments, that they might have right to the tree of life and may enter in through the gates of the city. The Bible also tells us that the tree of life will bear 12 different kinds of fruit, so a different fruit every month. It also says that from each month to another, the redeemed will enter into the New Jerusalem, into the city, most likely to try a new fruit. There's 12 different kinds of fruit, a different fruit for every month. So yes, in heaven we will eat, especially from the tree of life.
0: Yeah, and then you can read where it tells us in the book of Isaiah that the lion will eat straw like the ox, mm-hmm. and the wolf and the lamb will lay down together. The animals will not eat each other, so certainly we're not going to be killing and eating them. So I'm just getting used to the diet of heaven now.
1: Starting early.
0: Yeah.
1: That's good. All right. Thanks for your call. Now, we got Daryl listening from Phoenix, Arizona. Daryl, welcome to the program.
6: Hello. Thanks for taking my call. I was just wondering about riding a city bus on the Sabbath day.
0: Yeah, that's a good question. You know, if for those Christians that still believe in all Ten Commandments, which includes keeping the Sabbath holy, the Bible says you should not do any buying and selling. If you go to Israel, boy, they're very fastidious about the Orthodox Jews about keeping the Sabbath, and you'll see a lot of taxis are not on the street, and some buses don't run. And you and I were there with 2 or 3 years ago now, and there's even elevators that stop on every floor, so you don't have to press the elevator button. You just get on, and it will stop on every floor. Because some thought, well, that's work. But, you know, I did meetings in New York City, and we were meeting 7 days a week doing evangelistic programs, and we just got ourselves what they call a bus card or something. Or, you know, you buy your tokens in advance. And you know, I think sometimes you do what you got to do to get where you got to go.
1: Mm-hmm.
0: And the Lord understands that. So it's like someone might say, I can't use the phone on Sabbath because people at the phone company have to work whenever I use the phone. Or if I turn on the lights, there's someone at the power company keeping the lights going. You can go crazy thinking like that. So,
1: And of course, the Bible tells us that we should not neglect the gathering of ourselves together on the Sabbath to worship God. So yes, there is a command that says gather together. Now, of course, back in Bible times, it was even a little more challenging at times. You'd have to bring the horse out of the barn. You'd have to hitch him up to the wagon or the cart, and you'd have to go to church. But that was necessary in order to fulfill the command that says don't neglect gathering together. So I think there's a balance. We've got to take that into consideration.
0: That's right.
1: All right. Thank you for calling. We've got Gavino from San Antonio. Gavino, welcome to the program.
7: Good evening, pastors. Can you all hear me?
0: We can.
7: Okay. My question is, when Job offered offerings for his children in case they sinned, is it safe to say when Satan asked permission to attack Job that it was open season on them because more likely they weren't protected under God and more likely they'll be lost?
0: Well, I think we've got to be careful not to assume that someone dies in a tragedy that means that they're lost. Sometimes a plane or a boat will go down and they'll have, you know, hundreds of thousands of people on it. And that does not mean that everybody that drowned or died in some catastrophe was not a Christian. Time and chance, Solomon says, time and chance happens to all. Even Christians have car accidents and die. And so the devil may have taken out Job's family, but Job interceding for his children, I think there's a good chance that many of them, by his example and his prayers, will be in the kingdom. We don't know that, but I don't think because the devil attacked his family that means that well, they must have been lost. Yes, God could have protected them, and a lot of good people die in war, and that doesn't mean that, you know, they're all bad, or why didn't God's angels protect them? But, you know, in many cases, there are promises that the angel of the Lord encamps round about those that fear him, and many times God does miraculously intervene and protect his people, but not always.
1: Mm-hmm. Mm-hmm. All right, thanks for your call. We've got Abigail listening from L.A. Abigail, welcome to the program.
0: L.A. or Louisiana?
1: Oh, we're not sure either way.
8: Hello.
0: Hi, Abigail, and your question tonight.
8: Hello, pastors. My question for tonight is, why did God speak to people face-to-face in biblical times but not speak to them face-to-face today?
0: Now, are you 11 years old?
8: Oh, yes, sir.
0: You're very articulate. I'm impressed.
8: Thank you, pastor.
0: But let me answer your question. Why did God speak to people face-to-face? Well, it is rare. And, you know, God may still choose to speak to some people face-to-face before the end. But the Lord had special people that he called, such as Moses and Abraham and Jacob. And I think the angel of the Lord spoke to the parents of Samson and a few others in the Bible. Those are very rare occasions. It's entirely possible for Jesus to still speak to people today, because even after Christ went to heaven, he spoke to the Apostle Paul. And so I've read about some missionaries and godly people through history that say that the Lord appeared to them and spoke to them. And I don't doubt it, that on rare occasions he does that,
1: mm-hmm.
0: but it's usually he speaks through angels or others or visions.
1: Mm-hmm. Or through a prophet, often
0: yeah.
1: in the Bible.
0: Yeah.
1: A prophet would have a message from God and relay it to the people.
0: Good question.
1: Thank you for your call, Abigail.
0: Now, don't we have a lesson that deals with prophets?
1: Yes, we do. I'm glad you reminded us of that one.
0: Abigail, we can send that to you.
1: It's called, Does God Inspire Psychics and Astrologists? And we'll be happy to send that to anyone who calls and asks. The number is 800-835-6747. That is the resource phone line. And again, you can ask for the Amazing Facts Study Guide. It's called, Does God Inspire Astrologists and Psychics? And we'll get that in the mail to you if you... Outside of North America, you can just go to the Amazing Facts website, and you'll be able to read that there.
0: Yep.
1: We've got Chris listening in Florida. Chris, welcome to the program. Chris in Florida.
0: Sometimes they have the mute button on and hear their name a couple times. Chris, you there? Going once. Chris in Florida, going twice.
1: All right. We might have to come back to Chris. We've got Jim listening in Indiana. There you go, Pastor.
0: Remember, Pastor Ross is from South Africa.
1: We got all the abbreviations here. I've got to remember what they are.
0: You know, he only got 50 of them. All right, Jim, you there?
9: Yeah.
1: Indiana, yes, you're on the air.
9: Okay. I was trying to figure out how to explain to somebody that the communion service isn't literally the body and blood of Jesus Christ.
0: Okay.
9: What scriptures would you use?
0: Well, right when the Lord institutes the Last Supper, I think that it's very clear when he said, take, this is my body, and take this cup, drink, it's my blood. They were symbols because obviously Jesus was sitting there with them with his body and his blood still in his body. You know, he didn't have an IV running from a vein into the cup. And so I think that they all understood. I mean, even earlier in the Bible, he said, unless you eat my flesh and drink my blood, you have no life. So he was talking about, you know, taking in his teaching. And his Christ is compared to the Word of God. And the Bible says, you know, that the Word became flesh and dwelt among us. Jesus said, man doesn't live by bread alone, but by every word. Jesus said, I am the bread that came down from heaven. And so he's comparing himself to the Word of God and his blood to the atonement for the gospel that we take by faith.
1: You know, there's some confusion, I think, Jim, based on a verse that you find in John chapter 6, verse 53.
9: Yeah.
1: Where people, Jesus speaking, he says, most assuredly I say unto you, unless you eat my flesh and drink my blood, you have no life in you. Well, you read on a little further in verse 60, the disciples were puzzled by this, and they said, this is a hard saying. Who can understand it? Obviously, they realized Jesus wasn't talking literally. And then Jesus responded, and you see this here in verse 63. He says, the Spirit is the one who gives life. The flesh profits nothing. Then he says, the words I speak unto you, they are spirit, they are life. So Jesus explains himself by saying, to eat my flesh, drink my blood, is to receive my word. And in that sense, we feed upon the living Word of God. There are many parables that Jesus gave, and we've got to allow the Bible to interpret itself.
0: Yeah, this was a big struggle during the Reformation. Some of the Protestants, one of the reasons they broke away is because in the Catholic and the Orthodox churches, they were teaching the priest literally turns the bread and the grape juice into the body and the blood of Jesus. But Jesus does not endorse cannibalism. And so they were clearly symbols. You hear the music, friends. That just means it's break time. Don't go away. Those on the line will get to your calls in just a minute. The best half is yet to come.
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0: 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And if you have a Bible question, that number is 800-GOD-SAYS. 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And I am Doug Batchelor.
1: My name is John Ross, and we're going to go straight to the phone lines. We've got Oscar listening from New York, Mount Vernon. Oscar, welcome to the program.
13: Yes, sir. Thank you. Thank you very much. I would like to understand something. Is hell the lake of fire, or is hell going to be destroyed in the lake of fire?
0: Yeah, okay. Well, what we call hell, because the word hell sometimes means Sheol or the grave in the Bible, But typically when we say hell, we're thinking of the place where the wicked are punished for their sins. And it says there in Revelation chapter 20 that all that whose names are not found in the book of life were cast into the lake of fire. Is that Revelation 22? There's two passages that talk about it. And so it is the where they're punished, each man according to his deeds. It's not a cavern down in the middle of the earth somewhere, but it's hell is going to burn on the earth. It says God rains fire down from heaven upon them, and it devours them.
1: There's several verses, actually, Pastor Doug. You've got Revelation 19:20, talks about the beast that's cast into the lake of fire. You got Revelation 21, verse 8, which talks about the lake of fire, which burns with fire and brimstone, which is the second death. And then chapter 20 talks about the devil who deceived them was cast into the lake of fire. So several references to that, but it's a final judgment and final destruction on the wicked. It describes in Revelation 20 where the wicked, this is at the end of the 1,000 years, where they mount this attack upon the New Jerusalem. And it says fire came down from God out of heaven and devoured them. That would also be the lake of fire, the final judgment that comes upon the wicked.
0: Yep. And we have a lesson that deals with that if Oscar would like a free copy.
1: Yes. It's called Is the Devil in Charge of Hell? And we'll be happy to send this to anyone who calls and asks. The number is 800-835-6747. Again, the study guide is called Is the Devil in Charge of Hell? And we get this question quite a bit, Pastor Doug. So Amazing Facts is putting together a very informative magazine on the subject of hell. And I believe it's in the process right now. It should be coming out in the next 4 or 5 months. So we just want to let our friends know about that. If you want more information, just go to the Amazing Facts website and you'll learn about that. Thanks for calling, Oscar. We've got Christopher listening in Texas. Christopher, welcome to the program.
14: Hello, Pastor. Can you hear me?
0: We do.
14: All right. Excellent.
0: How can we help you tonight?
14: So my question today, I was wondering, what is the trespass money and what is the sin money mentioned in the book of 2 Kings chapter 12, verse 16?
0: All right.
14: I kind of got an idea on trespass money, but the sin money especially, I'm like, what is sin money? It's very strange,
0: Yeah, is this some kind of a Old Testament indulgence that you had to pay? Is that what you're wondering?
14: Yeah, I'm wondering, like, what is that? Is it?
0: Well, it's based on Leviticus chapter 5:15. Let me read that for you. It says, "If a person commits a trespass and sins unintentionally in regard to the holy things of the Lord, then he was to bring to the Lord as his trespass offering a ram without blemish from the flocks, with your valuation in shekels of silver." In other words, if they didn't have a ram, they could bring the value of it in shekels according to the shekel of the sanctuary as a trespass offering. And so they were basically to, pay the value of a sacrifice, because you really don't pay for forgiveness. It's the blood that was a symbol of what atoned for the sin. But some people traveling couldn't always bring a ram or a lamb with them. So they'd go and they'd either buy one or they'd give it to someone else who would be sacrificing. That's why they ended up doing all of the money changing in the temple in the days of Christ. They were, changing the money, and people were buying sacrifices, and Jesus said it had turned into a flea market, and they chased them all out.
1: You know, there's also another reference to the trespass offering that you read about in Numbers chapter 5, verse 6, and this one is in reference to somebody who has wronged another person, and part of the work was to make restitution of that which was done wrong. And if he had wronged a person, he was to make things right and actually add 1/5 of what he had wronged the person. And that was also referred to as a trespass offering. So you've got the one with reference to a sacrifice or the equivalent of the lamb or whatever the sacrifice was. Or if you have wronged another person, you were to make that right as well. That was also referred to as a trespass offering.
0: Zacchaeus, when Jesus came to him, and he said, "Lord, if I've taken anything from any man by false accusation, I will pay him fourfold," I think he said. Yeah. And so there was a payment if you had unlawfully taken advantage of somebody, and some of this went to the temple. So it was like a penalty. If you speed, you pay a ticket. Well, who gets the ticket? It goes to the county or something. So.
1: All right. Thanks for your call, Chris. We've got Richard listening in New York. Richard, welcome to the program.
15: Hey, how's it going, Pastor Ross and Pastor Doug? Quick question. I've been studying a bunch of stuff relating to the final day, and I can't So anyway, let me just get into it. So John 5:28, it says, "Marvel not at this hour, for the hour is coming, which all that are in the grave shall hear his voice." And in reference to those that are of the resurrection of damnation, along with the resurrection of life. And then 2 Peter 3:10 says, "But the day of the Lord will come as a thief in the light, in which the heaven shall pass away with a great noise, and the elements shall burn with a fervent heat." So my question is, when it refers to the last day, because it says clearly there in John 5:28-29 that all that are in the grave shall hear his voice. So I don't know, like, what's going on? So when Christ returns, is it really the final day, where that 1,000 years is encompassed into one day, but on a biblical standpoint, on a spiritual standpoint, it still stands for 1,000 days, because it says all that are in the grave shall hear his voice when he comes. Those that are a part of the resurrection of damnation and those that are part of the resurrection of life, tying it into 2 Peter 3:10, where it says when Christ returns, all of the elements burn with the fervent heat. So is the final day truly the final day, or is it drawn out 1,000 years?
0: Yeah, I think I understand what you're saying. Well, first of all, in John chapter 5, where he said all that are in the graves will hear his voice, he's talking about the resurrection, and there will be, of course, the resurrection of the just. That's why he mentions the resurrection of life. That's first. Then he says the resurrection of condemnation. It always talks about the resurrection of life first, even in Daniel 12, verse 1. It might be verse 2 of Daniel 12. Those that are in the grave will hear his voice. They have done good in the resurrection of life, some to life and some to everlasting condemnation. And Paul says the dead in Christ rise first. And we know there's a 1,000-year separation between the first and second resurrections based upon Revelation chapter 20, where it says, "Blessed is holy is he that has part in the first resurrection. On such the second death has no power. The rest of the dead," if the dead in Christ rise first, the rest of the dead are the wicked, "live not again until the 1,000 years are finished." That 1,000 years, though, is a literal 1,000 years. So when we think about the day of the Lord, it's talking about when everyone's destiny is sealed, when Christ returns. That's, you know, the next thing that happens. Then the righteous live and reign with Christ for 1,000 years in glory. At the end of that time period, the dead are raised. So I don't think John, he's lumping the two together. He's saying there's just going to be two.
1: And the verse you refer to, Pastor Doug, Revelation chapter 20, verse 6, it says, "Blessed and holy is he who has part in the first resurrection. On such the second death has no power." And then verse 7 says, "Now when the 1,000 years were ended, Satan was released from his prison, and he went out to deceive the nations. And then fire comes down and devours them," in verse 9. So you've got a resurrection of the righteous at the beginning of the 1,000 years. You've got the resurrection of the wicked at the end of the 1,000 years for the final judgment, and then final destruction at the end of that.
0: And we have a lesson on that.
1: We do. It's called 1,000 Years of Peace, and we'll be happy to send that out to anyone who calls and asks. The number again is 800-835-6747. You can ask for the Amazing Facts Study Guide. It's called 1,000 Years of Peace. Or, again, outside of North America, just go to the Amazing Facts website. You'll be able to read it there as well. Next caller that we have is Marty, listening in Michigan. Marty, welcome to the program.
16: Hi, pastors. Thanks for taking my call.
0: Absolutely.
16: My question pertains to the Mark of the Beast. I believe it was last month there was a magazine published, and a church leader said in there that the Mark of the Beast was any day other than the Sabbath day. Could you clarify that for me, please?
0: Well, I can't comment on, you know, what someone said in an article, but I can tell you what the Bible says, is that the Mark of the Beast, first of all, let's talk about the seal of God, because you got two opposite marks in the Bible. The seal of God, first and foremost, is having the Holy Spirit. But then there's also something tangible. It says, "Bind up the testimony, seal the law among my disciples." So having the law in the heart is going to be fulfilled when you are filled with the Holy Spirit. But then in the law of God, you've got one commandment where you find the word holy, and it's the longest of the Ten Commandments, in the middle of the Ten Commandments. It's the only commandment that begins with the word remember. And we believe there's going to be a revival of people to return to the God of the Bible, and they're going to be keeping the Sabbath. And so, you know, you love God, you give him your time. Anyway, so that is connected with the seal of God. You've got the name of God in that commandment. You've got his title and his territory. And that's what's in the seal, those three things, the name, the title, the territory of the monarch. Then you've got the antithesis of that, which is the mark of the beast. It's going to be a counterfeit. And it's going to be, I believe, a day that's going to be kept by the apostate movement that's in opposed to God's truth. And we've got a lesson that I'll talk about that, and we will send you a free copy.
1: If you'd like to learn more about the mark of the beast, of course, you read about this in Revelation chapter 13. If you want to know what the mark is, you first need to figure out what the beast power is that's spoken of there. We'll send you a study guide that gets into all of this. It's called The Mark of the Beast. And we'll be happy to send this to anyone who calls and asks. Incidentally, that's part of the three angels' messages where it says, don't worship the beast, don't receive his mark. So it's an important subject. Incidentally, a beast represents a power, a religious political power in the last days. So we'll be happy to send that to you. The number to call is 800-835-6747. And you can ask for the study guide. It's called The Mark of the Beast. We'll get in the mail and get it right out to you. Thanks for your call, Marty. We got Angel listening from Oregon. Angel, welcome to the program.
17: Hi, pastors. Thank you for having me in the program.
0: Yeah.
17: Can you guys hear me well?
0: We do.
17: All right. So my question is, which day was did Jesus really die? Was it a Friday? Because I have like friends, like someone was telling me that like we're all the 3 days and three nights, and that Jesus died actually on a Wednesday.
0: Yes.
17: And Thursday was a ceremonial Sabbath, and then Friday again was preparation day. Then Jesus resurrected on a Saturday. So then I was kind of confused about that. Yeah.
0: I've heard that. No, Jesus died on Friday. The reason that some people bend over backwards and go through all these biblical gymnastics to try to get Jesus dying on another day, and it's because of one verse in the Bible. They read in Matthew chapter 12, where Jesus is talking about the sign of Jonah, and Jesus says, for as Jonah was 3 days and three nights in the belly of the fish, so the Son of Man will be 3 days and three nights in the heart of the earth. And they automatically assume in the heart of the earth means, well, the grave. But that's not what Jesus is talking about. Christ is talking about that he was going to be in the clutches of the devil and basically a captive of the devil, suffering for the sins of the world 3 days and three nights. That began Thursday night. So you've got Thursday night, Friday night, Saturday night. Christ's sufferings began after the Last Supper when he was in the garden. He prayed three times, not my will, thy will be done. Then he told the disciples, now is the hour. He said to them when they woke up, now is the hour. This is the hour for which he came into the world. All up until that time, he used to tell everybody, "Not my hour has not yet come." But his hour to suffer for our sins began that Thursday evening. The mob carried him off. God no longer protected him. God withdrew his presence and protection. Jesus was tortured. He was beaten. He was mistreated. He was mocked. That his sufferings and his death took place from Thursday night, Friday night, Saturday night. He rose Sunday morning. So if you look through, if you keep that perspective in mind, you still have 3 days and three nights. You don't have to try to create a Wednesday crucifixion. I've got some friends that are hung up on that, mm-hmm. and they try to make it. But we also know the Bible says that the Sabbath when Jesus died was what they call a high Sabbath, because the Passover fell on the weekly Sabbath, and they used to claim a double blessing. So, and it tells us clearly that the preparation day drew on. That's always a Friday for the Jews.
1: And of course, Jesus said of the devil that he was the prince of this earth. And so he's in the heart of the earth, meaning Thursday evening. It was as if the devil had a special avenue to try and persecute Christ. And he went through that agony. Thank you for your call, Angel. We've got Cindy.
0: By the way, Angel, we do have a book on that. It talks about it. It's called The Sign of Jonah.
1: Yeah, if you want I actually pulled that up there, and I forgot to mention that. We'll be happy to send it to you. It's called The Sign of Jonah, and the number is 800-835-6747. And we'll send you the book called The Sign of Jonah. Cindy's listening from Arizona. Cindy, welcome to the program.
18: Hi, pastors.
0: Hi.
18: I'm calling about the Gospels talk about the resurrection of Lazarus and the resurrection of Jesus. And when I compare the two, I notice that with Lazarus, Jesus says, unbind him and let him go. But when he resurrected and...
0: no one's there to unbind him.
18: Well, well, we know that. But we don't know that, actually. Do we? I mean, do we know that? Well, who knows? But anyway, my point is that he says to the women, you know, Mary Magdalene and I believe the mother, you know, don't touch me. So he's saying for Lazarus, you know, put your hands on him and unbind him. But then in his case, he's saying, don't touch me. And then also, in addition to that, I just wanted to know your thoughts on why the differences between the two. And in addition, Jesus actually folds the cloth and sets them, you know, inside the tomb.
0: Yeah.
18: And there's some significance to folding, folding linens, you know. And in my opinion, I'm thinking, I don't know if I just, because I'm kind of a seamstress and part-time, but anyway, there's a real thing. If you go to a restaurant, you know, you fold the napkins or, you know, that means that you're returning. When you just toss them aside, it's like, I was disgusted by what I just ate. But anyway, I'd love to hear your thoughts.
0: First of all, when we talk about, was there anyone to help unwrap him when he rose? We know there were two angels there. One version says there was an angel, but the women who came later actually saw two angels. So I think angels were there to help unbind him. I think that Jesus did fold the napkin because that's an evidence to John. When John saw the grave clothes folded, or at least part of it folded, he thought, well, if the body was stolen, they wouldn't have done that. But I know Jesus. Jesus is neat and meticulous. And that John knew that he was really alive when he saw the folded grave clothes. And when it says that Mary, he said to Mary, do not touch me, that's in the King James. It's not the best translation there. The word really is, do not cling to me. He was getting ready to ascend to heaven. He says, now do not cling to me. She wanted to fall at his feet and grab him and worship him. He's saying, I've not yet ascended to my Father. So there was no problem with her touching him. He just said, don't detain me, because I must ascend to the Father. And because when he comes back that evening, he tells them all hail, and they fall down, they worship him. He says, touch me. You know, I'm not a spirit, I'm real. So I think that that's what he was saying to Mary at that point. But good questions. You know, I do have a book I've written, and it's not one we can give away because it's sort of in a different category, but it's a book on Mary Magdalene, and it goes through everything I just described in more detail, and it's called At Jesus' Feet. And I think you can find that on Amazon or Amazing Facts Bookstore.
1: Okay, next caller that we have is Michael, listening in Wisconsin. Michael, welcome to the program.
19: Wow, okay. I didn't expect to be on so soon.
0: Well, we're glad to have you.
19: Okay. Some people say the world will be in total chaos before Jesus returns. But Matthew and Luke both record for us Jesus' words. As it was in the days of Noah, it will also be in the days of the Son of Man. People will be eating, drinking, marrying, and then Noah entered the ark, and the flood came. So, which is it?
0: That's interesting you would ask that, because I was actually sharing that in my message this week, those very verses, and explaining that Christ said, in such an hour as you think not, the Son of Man comes, as it was in the days of Noah, as it was in the days of Lot. Life was, they were all embroiled in life. They were buying and selling and marrying and building and farming. And he said, then suddenly the end overtook them. And he said, that's how it's going to be at the end of the world. At least up until the close of probation, it's going to seem like, you know, up until the plagues begin to fall, it's going to seem like life is normal. But once probation closes, no one else is going to be saved. And I think things are going to just unravel at that point. Something like when Moses came to Pharaoh and said, let my people go. They were building and planting in Egypt and doing all those normal things. But once the plagues began to fall, everything went wild. And that's, I don't know what your thoughts are, Pastor Ross, but that's how I reconcile those two. Is I think up until the end, those people are still going to be doing commerce and all kinds of things until the plagues fall.
1: Mm-hmm.
0: Then there's that window of total chaos.
1: Part of the signs of real close to the second coming of Christ, not only is there natural events happening in nature, there's floods and famines and fires, this economic collapse. So the business is going to be a little different. It's going to be affected. So, but that happens, like you say, after probation closes. Up until that point, life seems to go as normal. We do have a study guide. It's called Ultimate Deliverance. It's all about the second coming, and it'll give you a number of verses connected with that. And I think you'll enjoy reading that, Michael. The number to call is 800-835-6747. That's available to anyone who would call and ask. Next caller that we have, let's see, we've got Peter listening in Arizona. Peter, welcome to the program.
20: Thank you. Gentlemen, I've always been confused about forgiveness of sin. And what it is I was told that if, let's say I was a thief or I was a drunkard, and I asked God to forgive me those sins, and then I changed my ways so that I don't do these things anymore. Now, it talks about at the time of the end, the books are going to be opened. Now, are the righteous also, are there sins in the books for to be read? Or is it only the condemned that are going to have their sins read and it's going to become known to all what this was?
0: Well, when we come to Christ and we lay our lives down and we take up our cross and we follow him, we accept the blood of Jesus to cover our sin. At that point, all of our sins, our record, is plunged into the depths of the sea. It tells us in the book of Micah. And God, he forgives us. The ones who are judged are the ones who have not had their sins forgiven and they're not under the blood. And so... that's all the more reason for everybody to accept Jesus, because those things done in secret will be shouted from the mountaintops. And we all want our sins covered by the blood. So the righteous are not judged for their sins. They're judged for the righteousness of Jesus. The saved basically get credit for the righteousness of Jesus. So the book's open. It's going to say forgiven.
1: You know, we have a verse that brings comfort to those who are Christians. Acts chapter 3, verse 19, it says, "Repent, therefore, and be converted, that your sins may be blotted out at the times of refreshing may come." So, and then Revelation chapter 3, verse 5 says, "If you don't repent, your name will be blotted out of the book of life." So either your name gets blotted out, which means you're lost, or your sins get blotted out, which means you're saved.
0: Yeah, good point. And it's the Lord has a big eraser, but you must accept Jesus and repent of your sins.
1: Mm-hmm.
0: Well, thank you. Appreciate that. And do we have a question?
1: We got Philip from Florida. Philip, we have just a few moments left, and you're on the air.
21: So my question is that when this current earth is destroyed by fire and then we're all living in the new earth, is it true that we're all going to have brand new names? So what I'm saying is that my name won't be Philip anymore when we're all living in a new earth. I'll have a brand new name. Is that true?
0: You know, there is a passage in Revelation. I think Pastor Ross is looking it up.
1: Mm-hmm. Revelation chapter 3, verse 12. It says, "To him who overcomes, I will make him a pillar in the temple of my God." And it says, "I will write on him the name of my God, the New Jerusalem, and I will write upon him my new name." And chapter 2, verse 17 was the one I'm looking for. It says, "We receive, to him who overcomes, receives a stone with a new name written on it, which nobody knows except the one who receives it."
0: Yeah. It's not that there's anything wrong with the name Philip, but, you know, it's like we've got our old reputations here in this life connected with our names, and we've all sinned. Basically, God is saying, we enter eternity with a fresh, pure reputation. And, so people will find you, and they'll know your new name, and you won't have to worry about that. But I think the Lord gives us all a fresh beginning in the new earth. Thank you, everybody, for your calls tonight. You know, it won't be fair if we take someone else and just, we'd have to cut you off before you get to finish your question. We will take the last few moments to remind you a couple of things. One, this is a totally self-supporting ministry. We're not underwritten by any corporations or denominations or organizations. It's just folks like you listening that say, "I'm blessed by this program," and they send a little something to keep us on the air. It's so easy to give. Just go to the Amazing Facts website. All right. 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
23: Now the weather forecast for Strong Tower Radio. For Michigan's UP, tonight we'll have a chance of showers before 4 a.m., mostly cloudy with lows at around 39 degrees. Saturday, we'll have a 40% chance of showers mainly after 7 a.m., cloudy, then gradually becoming mostly sunny with highs near 48 degrees. For northern Michigan, tonight we'll have partly cloudy skies with lows at around 37 degrees. And for Saturday, we'll have a chance of showers and thunderstorms possible after 2 p.m., partly sunny with highs near 63 degrees. For southern Michigan, tonight we'll have mostly clear skies with lows at around 45 degrees, with calm winds becoming south at around 6 miles per hour after midnight. And for Saturday, we'll have a chance of showers and thunderstorms possible after 2 p.m., mostly sunny with a high near 67 degrees. For central Illinois, tonight we'll have a 30% chance of showers before 10 p.m., mostly cloudy with lows at around 50 degrees. And for Saturday, we'll have mostly cloudy skies and gradually becoming sunny with a high near 77 degrees. For Strong Tower Radio, I'm meteorologist Tricia Cook.
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0: This is Max MacLean. The story of Jesus runs through the entire Bible from Genesis to Revelation. And after he created paradise, something went wrong. What happened that caused his creation, Adam and Eve, to disobey him and fall into nakedness and shame? Listen to the Bible from Genesis 3. Now the serpent was more crafty than any of the wild animals the Lord God had made. He said to the woman, "Did God really say you must not eat from any tree in the garden?" The woman said to the serpent, "We may eat fruit from the trees in the garden, but God did say, you must not eat fruit from the tree that is in the middle of the garden, and you must not touch it, or you will die." "You will not surely die," the serpent said to the woman, "for God knows that when you eat of it, your eyes will be opened and you will be like God, knowing good and evil." When the woman saw that the fruit of the tree was good for food and pleasing to the eye and also desirable for gaining wisdom, she took some and ate it. She also gave some to her husband who was with her, and he ate it. Then the eyes of both of them were opened, and they realized they were naked. So they sewed fig leaves together and made coverings for themselves. Then the man and his wife heard the sound of the Lord God as he was walking in the garden in the cool of the day. And they hid from the Lord God among the trees of the garden. But the Lord God called to the man, "Where are you?" He answered, "I heard you in the garden, and I was afraid because I was naked, so I hid." And he said, "Who told you you were naked? Have you eaten from the tree that I commanded you not to eat from?" The man said, "The woman you put here with me, she gave me some fruit from the tree and I ate." Then the Lord God said to the woman, "What is this you have done?" The woman said, "The serpent deceived me and I ate." From Genesis 3. Listen to the Bible. It's great for the soul.
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1: A debate about the definition of the word species may remove Homo erectus from the human evolutionary tree. Traditional evolutionists theorize that Homo habilis evolved into Homo erectus, who then evolved into Homo sapiens. Some evolutionists now want to reclassify Homo erectus as a primitive form of Homo sapiens. Homo erectus has a considerably smaller brain than Homo sapiens. These creatures also had larger teeth and heavier limb bones. Scientists who want to keep the classification conclude that Homo erectus characteristics are quite distinct from Homo sapiens. Those who want to reclassify Homo erectus as Homo sapiens want to blur the differences that we generally use to tell the difference between people and apes. We need to ask, if evolutionists cannot define a species, how do they know when a new one evolves? How different is Homo erectus? Dubois, who discovered the first fossils that are today recognized as Homo erectus, finally concluded that the fossils were only the remains of a large gibbon. Dubois had promoted the fossils as those of an ape man for decades before reversing his position. The Bible leaves no room for so-called ape men. Man today is not an improved ape man, nor was Jesus Christ, who became man to carry our sins so that we might be forgiven and restored to God.
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0: Have you ever wondered why some people go to church on Saturday? I did, until I started studying it from the Bible. I first started studying about the Bible Sabbath in order to disprove it. I knew it was wrong. Everybody couldn't be wrong, could they? But then I started studying the Bible. I looked up every place where the Bible mentions the Sabbath. But I never found that the Sabbath had been changed or was no longer important. As I studied the Bible on this important subject, I realized I had a choice. I could follow man's tradition and keep Sunday, or I could follow Jesus and His Word and keep the Bible Sabbath. And it's been one of the greatest blessings of my life. And it can be for you, too. 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Have a blessed Sabbath.
1: Do you have a Seventh-day Adventist friend, or have you heard of the Seventh-day Adventist Church but don't know much about it? 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

The Sabbath is such a beautiful day when it's kept the way Christ ordained. And what a blessing it will be to you. Tell your neighbors about it. But best of all, show them the joy that you have.

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3: Now, subject this evening, prophets and visions in the end time, is really a continuation of what we studied together here last night, Revelation's prophecy that failed. For those of you who could not have been here last night and weren't here last night, perhaps I'll just give a very basic review. Along about 1780, there came an international, interdenominational, and independent revival of the study of the books of Daniel and Revelation. And Bible scholars around the world, without collaboration or collusion, arrived at the idea that Jesus was coming back on October the 22nd of 1844. And they arrived at that date because it related directly to the cleansing of the cleansing of the sanctuary on the Day of Atonement, which happened in our calendar October 22 of 1844. They were right, as we said last night, about the event. They were incorrect, however, They were right about the date and were incorrect about the event that would happen. Jesus did not come back, but rather, he went inside the most holy place in the heavenly sanctuary and became our great high priest, our attorney. Now I want to share with you in just the next moment or two the resulting reaction from that terrible disappointment of 1844. There were Baptists and

Number one, the first thing, number one, the popular churches, the big churches, the large denominations stop preaching the second coming entirely. I had a lady come to meetings like these not so very long ago, and I preached one night on the second coming of Jesus, and on the way out, she stopped me and she said, "You know, Pastor, I've been in church all of my life, and this is the first sermon I've ever heard on the second coming of Jesus." And I relate to that. The reason for it is, folks were so terribly disappointed in 1844 because Jesus didn't come back. The great churches, the large denominations, stopped preaching it. They said, "We've been embarrassed, we took the Bible literally," and the silence in the average pulpit today regarding the second coming of Jesus is a direct result, it is a backlash of the disappointment of October 22 of 1844. The second thing that happened was this one. There was still a larger group that said, "We took the Bible literally, we preached the literal second coming, and we were preaching other literal interpretations of the Bible, such as the virgin birth, and walking on water, and hellfire, and all of that. And if we're disappointed in this area, then we're going to be disappointed in the others, and we're not going to take the Bible literally at all." And modernism was born. A modernism that denies the Bible to be the very inspired Word of God, but rather would suggest that the Bible is only just a collection of sacred myth. And the demythologizers were born. And the critical historians of the Bible, the critical historical view and interpretation of the Bible was born as a result of the disappointment of October 22 of 1844. The third thing that happened was this. There was a group, not quite as large as the other two, but rather large in its own right, that said, "We're not going to take the Bible and set it aside. We're not going to become modernistic and deny that there's a virgin birth or a second coming. But we've been so serious about all of this. I mean, we were so disappointed, and our faces were long for so long. It became a burden, this religion thing, and Jesus didn't come back. And so we're going to get happy. We're going to believe our Bible and stick to the Bible. But when we come to church, let's get happy, shall we? Let's bring in a 5-piece band. Let's have some rousing music. And let's stand on the back of the pews to shout amen." And fanaticism was born as a result of the disappointment of October 22, 1844. But modernism was not the answer. And silence regarding the second coming was not the answer. Nor was fanaticism the answer. And while the majority turned their backs on the truth of the beauty of Jesus becoming our great high priest on that day, October 22 of 1844, and walked away, denied that truth and walked away, there was a core group that hung on. It was made up of those Methodists and Baptists and Presbyterians and Quakers and others. They said, "It's true that we misunderstood. It's true that we were wrong about the event. But Jesus is coming back. We have his promise given in a number of ways and places. Jesus is coming again." And from that little group, a world movement was born that would very quickly spread its truths around the whole world. Lines of communication, for instance, were drawn that would encircle the globe ere long. For instance, one discouraged brother would write a letter to his sister and say, "Sister dear, you know, we were discouraged, we were disappointed, but Jesus is coming again. Here are his promises." And the sister, a few days later, would get that letter, and she would share it with a friend next door, and the friend would send it to her mother, and ere long, the little letters were worn out. And then someone said, "You know, these little letters are so comforting, they're so encouraging. Why doesn't someone write a little paper?" And they began to do that. They had camp meetings in the spring of the year before the plowing was begun, and in the fall of the year after the harvest was in. And from this little core group, as I've said, a world movement that would become known as the Seventh-day Adventist Church was born. Where is this movement tonight? In a little over 120 years, the Seventh-day Adventist Church is the fastest growing Protestant church in all of the world. And that is an authentic statement. 18% of all of the Christian missionaries in the world are Seventh-day Adventist missionaries. And tonight around the world, and today and tomorrow, the Seventh-day Adventist Church is welcoming into its family about 2,500 new members every single day, every day. And that thing is now multiplying exponentially. And our organizational problems in the world church today are trying to put up buildings fast, trying to teach pastors, trying to educate folks, and to get a place for the people to worship. That's a big problem.

0: And it's a happy problem to have, really, isn't it? It's a really exciting thing that's happening in the world today. All over the world, the Seventh-day Adventist Church preaching and educating. We have now 600,000 students in Seventh-day Adventist schools. We're education conscious. We don't worship degrees. But someone said, with such an army of workers rightly trained as our youth might provide, how quickly the message of a crucified, risen, and soon coming Savior might be spread to the whole world. 600,000 students in Seventh-day Adventist schools, including this one, going out to tell the world that Jesus is coming again. Now, we're going to move into a bit of a transition just now. Follow me very carefully. When the church had a need, particularly after the time of the ascension of Jesus, it was the job of the Holy Spirit to supply the need. Are you with me? You have that with me? Our Lord, before he ascended, said, I won't leave you comfortless. I'm going to send you a comforter. And when he, the Spirit of truth, is come, he'll lead you into all truth. God, through our Lord and through the apostles, listed down the gifts that he was going to activate among the church whenever the church had a need. And these gifts would be put into place, initiated by the power of the Holy Spirit of God. Tonight we're going to talk in particular of one of those gifts, the gift of prophecy. The Bible says in the beginning God created a world that was perfect. In the middle of his perfect world, he placed a garden. In the middle of the garden, he placed our parents, Adam and Eve. God said, this is to be your forever home. Live it up. Enjoy it. Train the vines. Name the animals. And by the way, I'll be by in the evening to visit with you. I'm your father. I love you. You're my children. I want to visit with you. So God would come on a face-to-face basis and visit in the cool of the evening. And then came the devil and tempted our parents, and they failed the test. And sinful man cannot stand alive in the presence of a sinless God. And so Adam and Eve and their family were driven out of the garden, and an angel with a flaming sword was placed in front of the gate to prevent those people from coming back in to eat from the tree of life that would perpetuate their sinfulness and allow them to live forever in this horrible, sinful condition. Now the people had changed. This you've got to see. In their attitudes toward God, the people had changed. God and his attitude toward his children had not changed. He still loved them. He still wanted to come by and tell them how much he loved them. But if he were to come to them physically, as he'd been doing, it would destroy them. And so he had to begin to use other means. Very quickly now, I'm going to allude to some of the means that Jesus and the Holy Father used to communicate to the children. He communicated through angels. And we've mentioned this on prior evenings. The word angel is from the Greek word angelos, which means a messenger. And at the very beginning of the story of God's children, in Genesis, the second chapter, we find angels doing the work of God, communicating to the people from God. They're messengers. On very special occasions, God spoke audibly. From the top of Mount Sinai, for instance, from the top of the Mount of Transfiguration, God spoke about Jesus and said, this is my beloved son, listen to him. At the side of the Jordan River where Jesus was baptized by John, as he came up out of the water, the Bible says, the Father's voice was heard to say, this is my beloved son in whom I am well pleased. I'm so proud of him. Take note of his example, by the way. That's what God is saying. In Old Testament times, God communicated in a curious sort of a way on occasion. Upon the uniform of the priest, there were stones on the shoulders, the Urim and the Thummim. If there was a question in the camp, are we to go right or are we to go left? If it's right, Lord, then speak through the Urim. And if God said, yes, go right, then this stone would begin to glow. And if, on the other hand, God said, no, turn to the left, this stone would begin to glow. Is it yes, Lord, or is it no? What shall we do? And if it was yes, this stone would glow. If no, this one would glow. The Urim and the Thummim. I want you to remember that. God spoke through the Urim and the Thummim on several special occasions. And then God would speak through dreams and visions. There are many differences between the two, but the basic difference would be that the dream would come while one was sleeping. The other would come, the vision, while one was very much awake. Dreams and visions. When the fullness of time was come, God sent his Son into the world. In John's gospel, he's referred to as the Word. For what do we use words? To communicate. When Jesus came, he said, "The words that I speak are not mine, but they're the words of the Father who sent me. He who's seen me has seen also the Father." But folks weren't ready to see God in Christ. They didn't want to be talked to so very personally, and so they crucified Jesus on a cross. And this then brings us to the most oft-used method of communication, and that was through the prophet. Now, traditionally, we hear the word prophet, and our minds immediately go to the idea, well, the prophet is one who looked out in the future, saw what was behind the dark curtain, and then told us what to expect and what was out there. Well, that was indeed a part of the work of a prophet, but it was a minuscule part, actually. It was really the small part of their ministry. The big part of the prophet's job was simply to tell the people, God is with us. He'll never leave us nor forsake us. He'll be with us to the very end. The work of a prophet. That word prophet, we have also from the Greek language. We've transliterated it in the Greek. It is prophetes, prophet. I want to read you a verse or two, Numbers 12 and 6. Numbers chapter 12, verse 6. Please write it in your notes. We won't have time to turn at the outset to every one of the verses. Numbers 12 and verse 6. There God said, "If there be a prophet among you, if I have a spokesperson in your midst, in other words, I'll make myself known unto him either in a vision or in a dream." All right, so there we have this idea of dreams and visions now connected with the gift of prophecy. Our Bibles then is the accumulation of God speaking through the prophets. They're writing it down and saving it for posterity. That's what we have in our Bible. Amos chapter 3, verse 7. "Surely the Lord God will do nothing except reveal his servants through reveal his secrets, rather. Surely the Lord God will do nothing but reveal his secrets through his servants, the prophets." And so here we have it once again. 2 Peter chapter 1, verse 21. "Holy men of God spoke as they were moved by the Holy Spirit." And so now once more we see the work and the office of the Holy Spirit in the gift of prophecy and the gift of the advancement of the church, providing for the needs of the church. This question now comes, how did one become a prophet? Did he buy a lot of television time and radio spots and billboard space and say, "If you'll vote for me this November, I'll lower your taxes. I'll give your kids better school. You're going to have better jobs if you vote for me." Is that the way it happened? No, never. A man never one morning woke up and said, "I believe I have the gifts. I'd like that job. It pays well. I'm going to be a prophet." It never worked like that, but rather, always and without exception, God chose the man, the person, and called him to the prophetic office. And with that in mind, we remember the call of God to Isaiah. Isaiah said, "The word of the Lord came unto me." God asked me to speak for him, and I said, "No, Lord, I can't. I'm a man of unclean lips." And he said, God took a coal from off the altar and symbolically touched my lips and said, "Don't worry about it. I'll give you the words to speak." And so we have Isaiah being called to the office of prophecy. He's becoming a prophet. And you find the same thing with Jeremiah. God came and spoke to me. He found Moses at the burning bush and said, "I want you to be my prophet and my spokesperson." And so here we have then God's calling the person and ordaining them to this lovely, this wonderful office, this responsibility, if you please, of speaking for God. Now, sometimes folk will share with me this idea when we're talking about the gift of prophecy. Well, Lyle, at the close of the canon, the gift of prophecy ended. In other words, when all of the 66 books that make up our Bible were together in one volume, after that, there were no true prophets. And that anyone that would come after that claiming to be a prophet or the claim made for them by others, that couldn't be the case. They'd be false prophets if they came after this Bible was finished. Well, that's really not the teaching of the Bible and not the idea of our God, as we're very clearly now going to see. Open your Bibles, please, to Joel. We mentioned Jeremiah as a major prophet. Well, Joel was a prophet as well, but he was a minor prophet. Chapter 2 of Joel's little book of prophecy, and he's back there near the end of the Old Testament. Joel chapter 2, and here God, through Joel, speaks prophetically of the very last days. Joel chapter 2, I'm going to begin to read at verse 28. I invite you to follow very carefully, if you will, please. Joel 2:28 and following. God said, it'll come to pass afterward, I'll pour out my spirit upon all flesh. Your sons and daughters will prophesy, the old men will dream dreams, and your young men will have visions. Also upon the servants and the handmaids I'll pour out my spirit, and I'll show wonders in the heavens and the earth, blood, fire, pillars of smoke. The sun shall be turned to darkness, and the moon be turned into blood before the great and terrible day of the Lord shall come. Now, without any transitional statement, we're going to go from here to Acts chapter 2. The book of Acts is the history, the first 30 years of the Christian church, and we often refer to it as the Acts of the Apostles. A better way to say it, I think, would be the Acts of the Holy Spirit working through the apostles. Chapter 2 is, of course, the record of the day of Pentecost. In Jerusalem, there are the leaders from the known world. They've come back to celebrate one of those seven yearly Sabbaths that we've studied about on days past. And here they are. You know, they represent such a vast segment of the humanity of this part of the world. And here's a grand opportunity now to witness. Jesus, just before he ascended, has said, as soon as the gospel goes to the whole world, I'll come again. Now here are these disciples with a captive audience. And these are representatives from the known world. If we could just get the message of the gospel to them, they could take it to their families, and their families would share it with the neighbors, and then Jesus would get back. But there was a big problem. The problem was that the disciples, almost without exception, were unlearned Galileans, unschooled fishermen, and they did not know languages. Probably, they, in their mother tongue, were something like Lyle is in his. You know, someone asked me a couple of days ago, Lyle, do you speak Spanish? I said, I'm still trying to learn English. I'm trying. And you folks must forgive me when I have misplaced modifiers and dangling participles and verb tenses that are not exactly as they ought to be. Please forgive me. I'm still trying. And so now on this occasion, the Holy Spirit provides the gift of need, the ability to speak in a language one has never learned. And when these disciples begin to speak these languages of these representatives of the world, the folks are shocked. They said, what's going on here? These are unlearned fishermen. What is this? And someone said, oh, they're drunk and just kind of babbling. Oh, no, said Peter. We're not drunk, as you suggest, but rather, he said, this is that which was spoken of by the prophet Joel. Now, we're looking, by the way, down at to verse 16. Acts chapter 2, verse 16. Peter said, this is that which was spoken of by the prophet Joel. And then he quotes the verses we've just read from Joel 2, 28 and 29. It'll come to pass that in those days, I'll pour out my spirit upon all flesh. Sons and daughters will prophesy, and young men have visions and dreams. And on the servants and handmaidens, I'll pour out my spirit, and they shall prophesy. Now, watch and listen. It is obvious, and it's very clear in this passage, that Joel chapter 2 received a fulfillment on the day of Pentecost, as is recorded in Acts chapter 2. It is obvious. It is equally as obvious that it had only a partial fulfillment. The prophecy of Joel 2 had only a partial fulfillment. It is one of those many prophecies that has a dual application. How can we be sure that it had only partial fulfillment? Because in Joel chapter 2, it said that in the end times, the sun would be darkened, the moon would be turned to blood, and there would be other signs in the heavens. That did not happen on the day of Pentecost, but it did happen, didn't it? Just before the turning of the 19th century. 1780 and right in there, as we moved into the end times in the last days, the sun was darkened, the moon turned to blood, and there was a meteoric shower. And all of those things we've studied on evenings past. Now, I want us to move from here to 1 Corinthians chapter 12. And again, I must make the point that we're seeing here that the gifts of the Holy Spirit, including the gift of prophecy, did not come to an end when the Bible was completed. 1 Corinthians chapter 12. And now we're reading, of course, from the Apostle Paul. And he's speaking directly to our subject matter tonight, talking about the gifts of the Holy Spirit provided to the church for the spreading, the hastening of the gospel and the coming of Jesus. All right? 1 Corinthians chapter 12. And I'm going to begin to read down at verse 28. 1 Corinthians 12:28 through 31. God has put in the church, first, apostles, secondly, prophets, thirdly, teachers, after that, miracles, gifts of healing, helps, governments, diversities of tongues. And then he asks, are all apostles? And what's the obvious answer? Is everybody given that responsibility, that gift? No. No, not all. Are all prophets? No. Are all called to teach? No. Are all workers of miracles? No. Does everyone have the gift of healing? Obviously not. Nor the gift of tongues. And then he says, verse 31, please covet earnestly the best gifts. He says, if you want one of the gifts of the Holy Spirit to promote the gospel, then go after one of the best ones. And he's listed them in the order of their importance, 1, 2, 3, 4, 5, and right on down the line. And at the very top of the list, he has put there apostles, those that are sent out. And that can be your gift. And if you allow the Holy Spirit to train you in it, you know, it doesn't have to be born in you. It can be learned. And the gifts can be, you know, like a tool, sharpened. And your skills can be honed. And so I'm excited that that gift of being sent out to share Jesus is right up the very top of the list. Now, we're going to go to Ephesians chapter 4 as we continue this look at the idea that the gifts of the Holy Spirit are to remain in the church until the very end time. Ephesians chapter 4, and I'm going to begin to read now at verse 11. And we're going to see that this is very similar to what we read from 1 Corinthians chapter 12. Ephesians chapter 4, verse 11, and he gave some apostles, some prophets, some evangelists, some pastors, some teachers. Now in verse 12, he tells why the gifts are given, including the gift of prophecy, by the way. Why are the gifts given? For the perfecting of the saints. All right, let's pause here for just a little bit to ask our hearts a question. Are all of God's saints perfected yet? Don't raise your hands, but let Lyle speak for his own heart. No, not yet. The work of grace yet to be done in Lyle. But the gifts were given, including the gift of prophecy, for the perfecting of the saints. We're not there yet, folks. We're not there. But he goes on to say that these gifts would be given for the work of ministry and for the edifying, the solidifying, the instructing, if you please, of the body of Christ. And then in verse 13, he tells how long the gifts, including prophecy, are to be needed in the church. How long are they going to be needed? Until we all come into the unity of faith. That's what it says. Are all of God's children united in faith yet? No, not yet. He goes on, however, until we all come into the knowledge of the Son of God, unto the perfect man, unto the measure, the stature, the fullness of Christ, that we be no more henceforth tossed to and fro by every wind that blows, every new strange doctrine. When do we arrive at the fullness of the stature of Jesus? When does this happen? On the second coming, we shall not all sleep, but we shall all be changed. This mortal puts on immortality, and we don't know exactly how it's going to be, said God through John, but we know this, that when we see him, we're going to be like him, and we'll see him as he is. And so the gifts of the Holy Spirit are going to be needed in the church, active within the church, until Jesus comes in his second coming. That much is a biblical certainty. Now, we're ready to move from here. Ladies, I have some good news for you. God has always been an equal opportunity employer. You like that? I thought you would. God has always been an equal opportunity employer. We've talked about prophets, Isaiah, Jeremiah, and Joel. God had some lady prophets as well. Or perhaps to be politically correct, we ought to say Ms. Prophet. Would that work? No? All right. Well, we're going to read of some of those in just a little bit, but before we do that, let's go to our favorite book in the Bible, the Revelation. The last book in the Bible for those who live in the very last days, and I'm going to read the last verse of chapter 12. Revelation chapter 12 and the 17th verse. It speaks about the dragon, the old devil, and those through whom he's working in the end times. And the dragon was angry at the woman. He went to make war with the remnant of her seed. And why is he angry? Why does he want to make war against them? What are they doing that upsets him so? Keep the commandments of God and the... All right, they have the testimony of Jesus Christ. Now, when I was studying in this area, I knew what the commandments were. That was easy. I go back to Exodus chapter 20 and read it all. But I wondered, what does that mean, the testimony of Jesus? What's that about? Well, over in chapter 19, I found the answer. And that's the happy thing about the Bible, and certainly one of the happy things about the book of Revelation. It answers its own questions. Chapter 19 and verse 10. Here John describes the angel that brings him this vision, the holy messenger, the angel. And he says, I fell down at his feet to worship him. Revelation chapter 19, the 10th verse. And he said to me, don't do it. Don't do it. I am of thy fellow servant and thy brethren, which have the testimony of Jesus. There's that same phrase that we read in chapter 12, 17. But now we're given definition. It goes on to say, worship God, for the testimony of Jesus is the, help me now, it is the spirit of prophecy, or the office of prophecy, the job of being a prophet. Two identifying features of God's people in the end time. They're going to be keeping all of the commandments because of their love for Jesus, and the work of prophecy is going to be amongst them. The office of prophecy is going to be active in their midst. Now, ladies, I piqued your interest. We're ready to talk about some of those lady prophets. We talked about Moses as being a prophet, and indeed he was. Moses and Aaron had an older sister. Her name was Miriam, and she was a prophetess. And you read that in Exodus chapter 15. By the way, for those of you that are taking the notes, Exodus 15 verse 22 for certain. And then we come to the book of Judges, and in chapter 4 in the 4th verse we read of Deborah, who was a prophetess. We come to 2 Kings chapter 22, and there we're told in several places that Huldah was a prophetess. And now we move to the New Testament, and in Luke chapter 2 and verse 36, it tells of Anna. Anna was a prophetess. And then we come to the book of Acts, chapter 21, in the book of Acts, and it speaks of Philip, not the apostle or not the disciple Philip, but rather the evangelist Philip. You remember the one that saw the Ethiopian riding along and reading Isaiah and not understanding, chapter 53, you remember? And he got in with him and explained this messianic prophecy. And then the Ethiopian asked, what prevents me to be baptized? And he stopped the chariot and baptized him right then. Didn't go back and ask the church board what they thought. Did you notice that? This man was ready, wasn't he? Holy Spirit was on him. He was ready. And so this man, Philip, the evangelist, had four daughters. And each of those girls was a prophetess. I thought about that. You know, that home would be a tough place to try to hide your candy from your sister. How much money do you have in your bank? Well, I'm not going to tell you. Oh, you're not going to tell me. By the way, someone told me the other day of calling one of these psychic hotlines and asking for some information. And at the end of this thing, the person on the other end of the phone, the psychic said, now, your credit card number, please, and the expiration date. And the guy on this end said, you ought to know. You just pull it up, you know. Help yourself. All right. Now, we come to modern time. These gifts of the Holy Spirit are to be in the church until the very end time. And here we are now, the turn of the century. We know we're in the last days. Jesus is soon to come. And so a man comes to our city, sets himself up on the steps of the courthouse. And he says, I am a prophet. I am a last day prophet of God. God has sent me here to your city to give you folks a warning. Here's the message, ladies and gentlemen, of this valley, of this great basin. This next June 15, there's going to be an earthquake that comes through here. You folks know their faults around this volcanic belt. There's going to come on the 15th of June a terrible earthquake, and it's going to be so severe that it's going to crack the great dam up the Columbia River there. And those floodwaters are going to come down through this basin as surely as they did at the end of the Ice Age. And it's going to wash everything almost instantly way out into the Pacific. And for you folks to survive, you're going to have to go over to the Rockies to the east of you. Or you could nearer go to those mountains that separate us from the ocean. You could go up to the Cascades and there you'd be safe. Now we're in a quandary, aren't we, you and I? This man claims he's from Jesus. He's a prophet. And yet, on the other hand, Jesus said that in the last days, there would be what kind of prophets? False prophets. Now, by the way, in the warning of Jesus, we can be sure that there would be some true prophets as well, couldn't we? There couldn't be a false without a true. Can't be a phony without a genuine. But how are we to know? Someone speaks up, someone like me, and says, "Listen, sir, I'm sorry. I can't accept your word for it. You say that you're a prophet, but Jesus warned about false prophets. Many are gone out into the world." And the man says, "All right, you doubters, come with me now. Come with me over to the hospital." And we go together into the cardiac ward. Here are the folks whose hearts are so diseased that they're beyond the help of open heart surgery. They're on the list hoping, praying God that they'll be given a transplant, but it doesn't look good. And so this man, this self-styled prophet, goes to the bedside of one who's dying of heart disease. His skin is cyanotic blue for want of oxygen. He's gasping for breath, there with the mask of oxygen over his face. And this prophet prays, "In the name of Jesus Christ," and then perhaps he anoints with a little olive oil on the forehead, "Arise, I say, in the name of Jesus, get up!" And we watch now, this patient upon the bed begins to come alive. It begins down to the fingertips, that baby pink blush, and moves right up. And he pulls off the oxygen mask and jumps out of bed and dances a little jig for us. Does that prove that this prophet has been sent of God? Now listen, my dears, the same devil that brings disease and suffering can also remove it when it's to his advantage. And Jesus said, "Don't let miracles make your minds." And many will say to me in that day, "Lord, we've cast out demons, we've done wonderful miracles," and I'm going to say, "Depart from me, I never knew you. I never knew you." God has given to his folk several tests. I have counted in the New Testament alone 11. But for sake of time tonight, I'm going to share with you my favorite four. Four tests that must be applied to anyone that is said to be a prophet. The first, Isaiah chapter 8 and verse 20. Speaking directly to our subject matter tonight, Isaiah chapter 8 and the 20th verse. How can we know whether this person is sent of God? Is he a true prophet or is he not? Isaiah 8 and verse 20. Isaiah 8, the 20th verse. "To the law and to the testimony, if they speak not according to this word, it's because there is precious little truth in them." Is that what he says? If they speak not according to my word, it's because there is no light in them at all. None. If I said that, you folk could rightly say, "Well, Lyle, you're being judgmental." I didn't say it. God did. All right, here's the man on the courthouse steps. We've returned from the hospital. We've seen the miracles. And now we begin to apply the tests. And we say, "Excuse me, sir. I want to know, what about the Bible? Do you believe the Bible be the inspired word of God?" "Well, I'm kind of a critic. I have my own method of understanding the Bible, and I like to pull the myth out of it. And really, I think the Old Testament is pretty much done away." And we say, "Sorry, sir, nothing against you personally. God said to the law and to the testimony." Now let's turn it around. We ask this man, "What about the Bible? Do you believe the Bible? Do you take it literally?" "Yes, I do. All of it." And then I ask, "Well, what about the law? What about the Ten Commandments?" "I believe in them." "Well, what about the fourth commandment that says the Lord's Day is Saturday? What about that one?" "Well, you know, quite frankly now, I'm a grace age prophet. I'm from the church dispensation, as we all are, certainly. And that commandment, I think, was passé. I think it's out of date and out of time, out of place. It's anachronistic." Now what's happened to him as far as his having been sent by God? He just flunked the test to the law and to the testimony. If they speak not according to this word, it is because there is no light in them. We turn it around once again. And we've asked him, "Sir, what about the law and the commandments?" He says, "Yes, I believe them and keep them." "What about number four?" "Yes, I believe it. I worship on Saturday. I encourage you to do the same." Does that prove now that he's God's prophet? No, it only means he's passed test number one, and we're ready to go to test number two. Test number two asks that we turn together, you and I, to Matthew chapter 7. Here's the Sermon on the Mount from the area that we visited this evening in travel. And our Lord Jesus is sounding out this warning once more about prophets that he did not send. Down at verse 20, Matthew chapter 7, the 20th verse, here Jesus, speaking about prophets, says, "Wherefore, by their fruits ye shall know them." What God is saying is, now you must be a fruit inspector. And so as the man stands on the courthouse steps, I have to do a little bit of research. Does his life line up with the major teachings of God's Word? Does his life produce the fruits of the Spirit? Love, joy, peace, meekness, temperance, long-suffering, and all of the rest. Peg and I were working in the Washington, D.C. area when a man came to the city advertising himself over television as a prophet and a healer. And folks went to his meeting en masse. By the tens of thousands they went, and they would line up at the end of his little sermonette in lines two and three wide and wait their turn for him to blow on them and knock them down and slay them in the Spirit, as they were describing it. And he was making news all over the area. A couple of nights later, there was a terrible fire in a gay bar. 40 people were burned to death before they could get all of the doors open and escape. And when they were sifting through the ashes and the remains, they discovered the remains of this self-styled prophet and preacher. Now, I don't know why he'd gone to the gay bar. Maybe he'd gone there to try to save someone. I don't know. God certainly will be his judge. But if, on the other hand, that was his lifestyle, he just flunked the test as far as his being sent by God, his being a prophet. By their fruits ye shall know them. And so again, on the courthouse steps, we look at the man and we can't fault him. Humanly speaking, he seems to produce the fruit. Does that mean that he's God's prophet then? No. It only means that he has passed test number two, and we're ready now for test number three. And for that, we go to Jeremiah chapter 28. Once more to the Old Testament, to Jeremiah, a major prophet. Jeremiah chapter 28. And now again, by the way, speaking directly to our subject matter tonight, prophets true or false, here's what it says at verse 9. Jeremiah 28 in the 9th verse, "The prophet that prophesies of peace, when the words of the prophet come to pass, then shall it be known that the Lord truly hath sent him." Now, if you study the context, you'll see that this is what God is saying. This is what God's saying. If I send a man, if I send to your town, your city, your community a spokesperson, his predictions are going to come true. It's going to happen. And so this man has said, my big burden is to get you folks out of here before June 15 is going to come, that break in the big dam. And June 15 comes and goes, and it's as lovely and peaceful as was today. He just flunked the test. She recently deceased. But for nearly 30 years, Jean Dixon was called the Washington prophetess. I've been to her office in Washington, D.C. I have an autographed copy of her book, My Life and Prophecies. A friend of mine did a computer study of her prophecies, her predictions, and every year, you know, they were given in the various magazines. This is what's going to happen next year, and this and this. And my friend discovered that Jean Dixon's prophecies became history, or they were fulfilled, at a rate of about 40%, 35 to 40%. Now, that's not good enough. God says, if I've sent the person, everything that they say is going to happen. If they're speaking for me, it's going to happen. You can take it to the bank. And moreover, in this study done by my friend, it was discovered that in the prophecies of Jean Dixon, those that did come to pass, those that did become history, were almost always in a category like this. One year, for instance, she said, "Next year, Elizabeth Taylor is going to get a divorce." Now, you could say that every year and be right 50% of the time, couldn't you? He found, this is another one. Jean Dixon one year said, "This next year, Joe Namath is not, because of knee injuries, going to be able to play football." Now, anyone who followed his career, even at long distance, knew that old Broadway Joe's knees were better off in pantyhose than on the gridiron. Prophetic insight? I don't think so. We're back on the courthouse steps, and the man is given the warning, and we've looked at him, and we can't fault him, and he believes all of the Bible, and so we say, we better get out of here. Let's get out of town on the 13th. And so we go over to Coeur d'Alene, Idaho, and the Grand Coulee break. There does come an earthquake, and the Grand Coulee breaks. Does that prove that this is God's prophet? No. The devil can blow up a dam, or his henchmen can certainly do it for him. It means that he's passed test number 3 and we're ready for number 4. And this one, by the way, is most vital. And so we're going to read it together in 1 John. Those little letters or epistles right before the Revelation. The first of them, 1 John chapter 4. And I'm going to begin to read the first verse. 1 John chapter 4, beginning with the first verse. Here God says, beloved, don't believe all of the spirits. And by the way, you'll notice that word spirit is in lowercase. It's talking about men. But rather try the spirits, again, lowercase, to see whether God has sent them, because many false prophets are gone into the world. Hereby know ye the Spirit of God. And now it's in uppercase, you see. We're talking about the Holy Spirit and the work of the Holy Spirit. Hereby know ye the Spirit of God. Every man, or spirit, that confesses that Jesus Christ has come in the flesh is of God. And every man that doesn't confess, he's not sent from God, but is that spirit of Antichrist, which you heard would come and is now already working in the world. What is God saying here? This. When I send a man or a woman, when I send a spokesperson, everything that they teach and practice must be centered in Jesus. It must be Christocentric. And I have said on so many occasions, if we don't have our faith, our dogma, whatever you choose to call it, if it's not centered in Christ Jesus, it's not important. When I pastored my churches, I had a sign up across the top of my pulpit. It was a quotation of some men who'd come to Jerusalem for the Passover weekend. And they said, sirs, to the disciples, they said, sirs, we would see Jesus. And I kept that quotation across the top of my pulpit, and I was determined that I would not let my people go on worship morning until first we'd seen Jesus. And I still have that burning desire when I preach on a Sabbath morning. We need to see Jesus. We must see Jesus. And if it's not centered in Jesus, it's not important. It just is not important. Now let's think again of those discouraged Baptists and Methodist Episcopalians after October 22 of 1844. The scattered flock, their hearts were broken. I suggest to you that at this point in time, God needed to send, by the Holy Spirit, a gift. What was the gift of need? Help, government, tongues? No, it was the gift of prophecy. The people needed to hear again, I am with you to the very end. I'll never leave you nor forsake you. I will come again. Just a few days after that terrible disappointment of October 22, 1844, God tapped on the shoulder a man by the name of William Foy, who was a mulatto. And by the way, that tells me that God will use any man that's willing to be used, regardless of the color of his skin or the origin of his birth. And he gave to William Foy a dream, wherein there was this world enshrouded in the darkness, folks discouraged. And there was a pathway that led up to the holy city. And in front of the holy city and leading the group, there was Jesus saying, keep your eyes on me. Stay focused on me. Stay Christ-centered. And we'll make it to the kingdom at last. And God asked William Foy to be his prophet. And he said no. A few days later, God called another man. His name was Hazen Foss. He gave him the same dream and the same responsibility. Please share this with the people. Be my prophet. And Hazen Foss said no. A few days later, there was a Methodist prayer meeting in place. In this prayer meeting, there was a 17-year-old Methodist girl praying with some other ladies in a prayer circle. And she was taken in vision. Now, she was not sleeping. This was not upon her bed, but rather while she was kneeling in a parlor in a living room. She stopped breathing. There was a medical doctor nearby who would soon bring a mirror to put beneath her nostrils to see if there be any condensation and to watch for any breathing, any movement of her chest, and he said there was none. And for more than 40 minutes, this young Methodist Christian girl was in this condition. And then she came out of the vision. Oh, glory, oh, glory. A couple of days later, God said, you've got to share that with my people. What had she seen? What had she seen? This world enshrouded in the darkness, folks discouraged, and the holy city up there, and Jesus leading a group up a pathway, and folks who are discouraged now taking their eyes off Jesus and falling off into the darkness below and being lost, eternally, spiritually lost. Keep your eyes on Jesus, follow Jesus, and you'll make it to the holy city. And God said, I want you to share this with the people. Who is this girl? Ellen Harmon, a Methodist girl, as we've just mentioned. When she was 9 years of age, she was on the way home from school with her twin sister Elizabeth when she heard behind her the voice of a little friend calling, "Ellen, Ellen." And just as Ellen stopped and turned, the little girl threw a stone. Someone said it was about the size of a man's doubled fist. And that rock hit Ellen on the bridge of the nose and on the cheek and broke her nose and disfigured her face, and she fell to the gravel, bleeding profusely. The little girl, now almost hysterical, she didn't mean to hurt Ellen. And Ellen's twin sister, Elizabeth, run to the little corner store, the country store, and they tell the proprietor, "Ellen is hurt, she's bleeding." And the man runs out and scoops her up, takes her in, and places her on the counter, and staunches her bleeding and puts wet compresses upon her face and nose. And ere long, she regains consciousness. And the man says, "Girls, watch you, little Ellen. I'm going to go harness the team. I'll drive you home." And now Ellen is saying, "No, that's not necessary. I'll be okay, I'm sure." And the other little girls are saying, we'll take her. It'll be okay." They'd not gone very far at all before Ellen began to bleed again and again was unconscious. Someone finally got her to her home. Her daddy, by the way, was out of town. Her mother began to nurse her and nurse and continue to nurse her. For more than 3 weeks, she was what we would call comatose, and everybody except her mama had given up the hope that she could ever live. But her mother wouldn't give up. She just kept praying. Mothers are like that, aren't they? Never give up. They'll not stop praying. May I take 3 minutes to tell you a story that dovetails right in here about praying mothers? Remind me so much of Ellen's mother. We were holding meetings in Atlanta, Georgia. A medical doctor called me one afternoon and he said, "Lyle, you must come. My daughter's been in a motorcycle accident. She's in Erlanger Hospital up in Chattanooga, Tennessee. You must come and pray for my daughter and anoint her." And so I raced over the mountains from Atlanta to Chattanooga. I've seen some ugly things in my time and in my ministry, but I was not prepared for what I found in the intensive care, the emergency room, rather. It was a girl who'd been riding behind a friend on a motorcycle, wearing summer attire, a halter top and short shorts and sandals. They're careening down the highway at about 50 miles an hour when a dump truck ran the stop sign and went across the road, and they went down, and this girl, like a rocket, was propelled into the side of that dump bed, and her head, without a helmet, cracked like an egg. And when I got there, her head, it seemed, was the size of a football, and where her eyes had been, there were just little slits. And her daddy, I remind you once more, was a medical doctor, and he was saying, "She's not going to make it. Today, I wish I were not a doctor. She can't make it. Medically, there's no hope. Unless there's a miracle, she can't make it." And the mother said, "She's going to make it. She's going to be all right." And finally, the father turned to the mother there in the emergency room and kind of shook her. He said, "Sweetheart, we've got to be prepared for the worst. I've talked to her doctor. She can't make it through the night. I've talked to her doctor." And the mother squared her shoulders and she said, "I don't care who you talk to, I talk to God." And we anointed that girl and prayed and begged God. And for the next 6 weeks, her mother sat beside her bed, rubbed her swollen hands, and talked into her ear. "It's Mama, sweetheart, I love you. It's Mama. Can you hear me? It's Mama." And at the end of 6 weeks, that girl opened her eyes and turned to her mother and said, "I know that. I've heard it enough, you know. I know you love me." Yeah. And sometime later, she wrote me a beautiful letter. And she said, "Lyle, thank you for coming to pray for me." And I wrote her back. I said, "Sweetheart, you're welcome. But you be sure to thank God and your mama." And so Ellen's mother never gave up that she would be healed. And she came out of the coma, but she never regained health. She could never go back to school. Less than 3 years of formal education, that was it. She married a Baptist preacher by the name of James White, and together they became pioneers of the Seventh-day Adventist Church. During her lifetime, she was given more than 2,000 visions. Paul Harvey said this not so very long ago: "Why do Seventh-day Adventists have less cancer? Adventist diet consciousness goes back hundreds of years to the early teachings and writings of Ellen White. Modern medical science is just now catching up. Yeah, 150 years ago, God, through this little woman, said, tell my people, don't use tobacco in any form. It is a slow, malignant, most insidious poison. It was only in the mid-60s that the Surgeon General put the warning on the pack that said, tobacco can cause cancer. Thank God for the information. From time to time, someone will say to me, well, Lyle, you know, you Seventh-day Adventists, you get all your doctrine from that little lady, Ellen White. I've heard about you. You have another Bible. You get your doctrine from Ellen White. How many of you folks have been here every night? I want to see your hands now. You've been here every night. Thank you so much, by the way. How many of you have been here most of the nights? Most of the night. Many nights. That's everyone now. And thank all of you. I call you then in both groups to bear witness tonight that everything Lyle preaches, including tonight's message, comes from this book. This is our only rule of faith and practice. This is our only textbook. We've not gotten doctrine from Ellen White, but a lot of good counsel, a lot of good advice, a lot of insight. Yes, indeed. We certainly have. We surely have. Shortly before her death, and by the way, she died at age 87, died at her home in Northern California in 1915. And shortly before her death, she spoke publicly for the last time. In her hand, she held her big Bible, large print, and she delivered a Christ-centered sermon, as always was her custom. And then she spoke an amen and turned to sit down beside her son, Willie, on the platform. But before she sat, she came back and held up her big Bible. And she said, my brother, sister, I recommend to you this book. And tonight, my brother, sister, Lyle would do the same thing to you and you and you and all of you. I recommend this book. Now let's pray. Thank you, dear God, for your sure word of prophecy. Your mouthpieces through whom you've spoken. Thank you most of all and always for Jesus. A prophet without honor. But one day, we're going to bow at his feet. One day, the universe with one accord will sing his praise. One day, he will hear what his heart longs to hear. One day, the glory that he deserves will be given. Jesus. Let us stay focused upon his cross, upon his empty tomb, upon the skies from whence soon he'll come. Let us always pray in the interim in Jesus' name. Amen.
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2: Luke 2, verses 8 through 11. Now there were in the same country shepherds living out in the fields, keeping watch over their flock by night. And behold, an angel of the Lord stood before them, and the glory of the Lord shone around them, and they were greatly afraid. Then the angel said to them, do not be afraid. For behold, I bring you good tidings of great joy, which will be to all people. For there is born to you this day in the city of David a Savior, who is Christ the Lord.

Noah wasn't just a baby boy born that first Christmas morn. It was the Almighty Counselor, Prince of Peace, the Lion of Judah, King of Kings, and the Lord of Lords.

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1: Esther's uncle Mordecai refused to bow down, so Haman became very angry. I wonder what he did. 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
2: Couriers from the palace carried news of the decree to all provinces of the empire. 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
3: Hear ye, by order of Xerxes, king of Persia, all Hebrews dwelling within the boundaries of the empire are to be put to death, young and old, women and children alike. There will be no exceptions. This order to be carried out on the 13th day of the month of Adar. Long life to our wise and noble king.
4: It's God's judgment upon us. We should have returned to Jerusalem when Cyrus opened the way.
5: I was born here. Am I to be blamed because my parents chose to remain? I want no part of a God who reasons.
4: Do not blame God for this misfortune.
5: Oh, it is not hard for you to be brave. Your life is nearly over. But I am young. I want to live.
4: We can fight. We're not just going to sit and wait for them to come.
5: The greatest empire in the world is against us.
4: Wait. Old Mordecai is coming.
5: He's wearing sackcloth and ashes.
4: Even Mordecai is in despair.
6: Why do you loiter on the streets? You should be home praying for God's guidance and blessing.
5: We are to be blessed with a quick death by Haman's sword.
6: Do you doubt the providence of God? The great deliverer of mankind, the Messiah who is to come out of Judah, has not yet appeared. Until this divine purpose is accomplished, our nation cannot be destroyed.
4: But Haman will not rest until the streets are crimson with Israelite blood.
6: Is this the first passing of our people through troubled waters? Pharaoh pursued us when we fled from Egypt.